0: warnings of impending Israeli strikes against Hezbollah strongholds. The crisis remains unresolved, with people too scared to stay in southern Beirut. Most of them are coming during the daytime, checking their homes and leaving at night, UNICEF spokesperson Christoph Bulyarak told UN News. Beyond the immediate impact of bombs and airstrikes, the agency says that an estimated 770,000 children in Lebanon are highly distressed from repeated exposure to violence, loss and displacement. Children and caregivers report symptoms linked to traumatic stress and grief, including extreme fear and worry, nightmares, sleeplessness, and feelings of hopelessness, UNICEF warned. It noted that without adequate mental health and psychosocial support in safe and secure settings, affected children remain at serious risk of developing chronic or lifelong mental health issues. Across the countries of Africa's Sahel region, more than 24 million people are in critical need of humanitarian aid. That shocking number includes mothers who cannot feed their children and children who have not seen the inside of a classroom in years, the UN Aid Coordination Office OCHA says. In an appeal to help these most vulnerable people, the agency said that without help from the international community, the situation could get even worse in Burkina Faso, Chad, Mali, Niger, the far north of Cameroon, and northeast Nigeria. Violence in the central Sahel is one factor fueling the crisis, with insecurity spreading beyond where it has traditionally been contained in Mali, Burkina Faso, and Niger, reaching coastal West Africa. OCHA warns that armed groups have expanded their reach across the central Sahel and the Lake Chad Basin, uprooting communities, shutting down schools and health centres, leaving entire areas without any form of government or protection. Latest UN data shows that nearly 12,900 schools have closed because of the insecurity, leaving more than 2.3 million children out of class and exposing them to exploitation and recruitment by armed gangs. Funding for the Sahel is at its lowest level in a decade. Last year, aid agencies received only 29% of the funding they needed, forcing the suspension of services and impossible choices about who gets help and who does not, OCHA said. Daniel Johnson, UN News.
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Across Guyana, a powerful tradition returns to help preserve the Urdu language. 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Compete in your region and earn a place at the Grand Finals, which will be held on Saturday, September 12, 2026. The National Qasida Competition is open to male and female participants in the junior and senior categories, with prizes ranging from $500,000 to $100,000. 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
3: Hello, welcome to Witness History with me, Stefania Gotzer. I'm taking you back to the 1960s, when an artist received a unique commission that would end up sparking a nationwide phenomenon in Australia. It's 1963, and the very first big thing has appeared beside a road in South Australia. If you've been down under, you'll know exactly what I mean. But if you haven't, big things are, well, a big thing in Australia. They are giant sculptures of people, animals, or pretty much anything you can imagine. There are massive books drawing visitors to a library, a huge bicycle outside the recycling center, and an oversized koala with its own gift shop.
4: Australians have to drive long distances. It's a huge country. So perhaps these big things are made to draw attention to the towns that they're in, so that people will stop.
3: This is Christabel Kelly.
4: I am also the daughter of Paul Kelly, the person who made the first big thing in Australia.
3: Paul is the creator of a 5-meter tall Scotsman who sits on the roof of Scottish Motel. The sculpture is called, of course, the Big Scotsman, but it's also known as Scotty.
4: When he was first constructed, he was delightful. He had a sporran, little tartan bits at the top of his spats, a big hat on and bagpipes.
3: And here's Paul speaking from the care home where he now lives.
5: I was obviously a proven artist at the time, but I can't remember who approached me to build it.
3: Paul is 96, and he doesn't remember much of how he built Scotty. But of his 7 children, Christabel has volunteered to fill the gaps from her home in Ireland.
5: That's the miracle of having got a lot of friends or family.
3: Very true, Paul.
4: The first time I heard that my father was doing this was just picking up conversations between family members. His boss, George Vardis, was commissioned to make an enormous statue for a hotel in the north of Adelaide. It sat at a very prominent junction where anyone entering from the north of South Australia would see this hotel. I understand it was the owner of the hotel who commissioned Scotty.
3: Paul was living with his family in Aldinga, in the south of Adelaide. He had worked on several projects, but this was the first time he'd been asked to create such a big sculpture.
5: There weren't any sketches of Scotties because they were built from an actual person. I've forgotten who the person was. It wasn't me.
4: He measured all of the proportions of the giant Scotsman that he was making from one of his co-workers. He would go to this man and measure his arm and scale that up, and measure his hand and scale that up.
3: It was a very meticulous process getting the body correct.
5: Yeah, the head had to be right. Otherwise, there's no use doing the thing at all. And so I made sure that everything about the head was according to the Scottish tradition, and the shape was my head.
3: It was a time when Paul was experimenting with new materials, and so was young Christabel.
4: When he first bought this material home, fiberglass, I think I was about 6 years old, and my sister Alice and I thought it was amazing. And we rubbed ourselves with fiberglass, and of course we were itchy for weeks afterwards. Scotty was constructed on a steel frame, and then chicken wire was put on top of that to make a rough outline, and then hessian was placed over that, and then the whole thing was sprayed with polyurethane and carved back. My grandmother bought me a very small Scotty doll so that I could think about what the big Scotsman was going to be like. But one thing I do remember is my father picking me up and walking me around the entire Scotsman when it was lying down. And I thought it was fantastic, but of course I just wanted to look up its kilt to see what was underneath.
3: And so Christabel became the first of thousands of Australian children captivated with Scotty and intrigued by what was under his kilt. Well, after thorough research, I can say you won't find more than the occasional sparrow nest.
4: It looked, to me, how I imagined the Greek gods looked, except wearing a kilt.
3: A year after Scotty was built, another big thing appeared in Coffs Harbour on the east coast, a giant banana designed to lure customers to a fruit stall. Many more followed. There's a list of around 150 big things across Australia, though some scholars argue the true number is well over 1,000. Then in 1979, 16 years after building Scotty, Paul was commissioned to create his second big thing, the Big Lobster, better known as Larry the Lobster.
4: My father worked on it, my brother Tim worked on it, my sister Elizabeth worked on it, my husband worked on it, my brother-in-laws worked on it. And that was commissioned by a fisherman from the southeast of South Australia. My father would eat lobster at home and break it into its component parts and then measure it with a ruler and scale it up.
3: But Christabel is not very fond of Larry.
4: I was pregnant with my first child, and when my husband came home from work, he would smell like fiberglass and beer. And I really disliked that smell. I couldn't stand it. I was really happy when Larry was loaded onto semi-trailers and sent away.
3: Australia's big things aren't always perfect. There's a big kangaroo with very long eyelashes, a big penguin with tiny feet, and a big frog whose foot appears to be on backwards.
4: I do enjoy driving around and looking at other large things, but with a certain amount of smugness, because some of them don't quite work.
3: She's proud of her father's big things, although Paul has a very different way of seeing it.
5: Never got proud of it. Once you get proud of your own work, it gets destroyed. You must never be proud of your own work.
3: That was Paul Kelly, the creator of Scotty, Australia's first big thing, and his daughter, Christabel Kelly. They were speaking to me, Stefania Gotzer, for Witness History from the BBC World Service.
2: All members of Parliament, especially those residing out of Georgetown, are advised that they will be sitting in the National Assembly on Friday, 5th June, from 14 hours in the dome of the Artichoke Conference Center, Liliendale, Greater Georgetown.
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0: Across Guyana, a powerful tradition returns to help preserve the Urdu language. The Muslim Youth Organization of Guyana presents the National Qasida Competition 2026. Preliminaries will be held in regions 2, 3, 4, 5, and 6. Compete in your region and earn a place at the Grand Finals, which will be held on Saturday, September 12, 2026. The National Qasida Competition is open to male and female participants in the junior and senior categories, with prizes ranging from $500,000 to $100,000. 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Registration closes on June 6, 2026. Registration forms can be accessed from the MYO's Facebook page, from its office in Wolford Avenue, or by scanning the QR code. 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National Qasida Competition, reviving tradition, preserving language.
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3: EMT, you're listening to the newsroom on the BBC World Service with me, Valerie Sanderson. The ceasefire between the United States and Iran is on shaky ground, with Iran striking targets in Gulf states and the US launching attacks in the Strait of Hormuz. In Kuwait overnight, at least one person was killed and more than 60 were injured after Iranian drones attacked Kuwait International Airport, a move criticized by the country's foreign ministry as an act of aggression. Badr Al-Saif is an assistant professor at Kuwait University.
4: This was a tough night for us in Kuwait. It was a very heavy attack, close to 13 ballistic missiles, 17 drones, and one of the highest number of injuries since the war actually started. The airport was severely damaged, but our resolve is strong in Kuwait. Flights are already resuming. Life is moving, and we just hope that this does not become a new norm in the region.
3: Well, joining me is our correspondent in Jerusalem, Sebastian Usher. And what else do we know about the strike in Kuwait?
5: Well, essentially, this is another one of these sudden skirmishes, essentially, that we've seen from time to time during the ceasefire between Iran and the US. It started when the US fired a missile at a tanker that was, it felt, trying to break its blockade of Iranian ports. And then the response from Iran was to fire at Kuwait, as we heard. And that's the first fatality, the first person to have been killed since the ceasefire was brought in. So that's certainly an escalation. And from the Kuwaiti perspective, as we heard, it's a very big escalation. The Iranians essentially saying that Kuwait, Bahrain, other Gulf countries are legitimate targets because of the support that they give to the US. We've heard several times from top Iranian officials over the past weeks that they are going to try, I mean, they probably won't be able to do this, but they're going to try to prevent those Gulf Arab countries from giving the sort of support that they've given to the US military over the years in terms of allowing navies, in terms of allowing aircraft to be stationed where they are.
3: And Sebastian, what do you think these skirmishes, as you said, mean for the ceasefire? Is it still holding?
5: I mean, it is holding because it's certainly not an all-out confrontation. And, you know, I mean, one can never tell with the way that things have been going up and down. But, I mean, one pattern which really does seem to have emerged is that though the US and I think particularly Iran are pushing each other a little bit harder each time, that neither side, and certainly not the US side or President Trump, seems to want this to escalate into another big military confrontation. I mean, in the first couple of weeks or so of the ceasefire, President Trump often balanced his talking up of the potential moves towards a peace deal with the proviso that if that didn't happen, all hell would break loose again on the Iranians. And there was talk. But instead of, you know, the big all-out attack that there'd been that might have gone on for you know, for ages when it was first launched. This would be limited to maybe a week, very targeted, but very, very intense. That talk seems to have faded at the moment. So I think at the moment there is this sense that from what both sides really want, that they are holding back enough for it not to lead to a bigger escalation.
3: And meanwhile, we have the U.S. Secretary of State Marco Rubio confirming a fourth round of negotiations between Israel and the government in Lebanon.
5: Yes, I mean, it's the second day of negotiations. He tried to talk them up, saying that there may be an announcement after this round, a joint statement talking about a plan for de-escalation there. And what we've seen, again, in Lebanon is a big expansion of the Israeli offensive there, and also an expansion of Hezbollah's attacks on Israeli troops down in the south of Lebanon and over the border. That led to fears that there would be a much bigger escalation last Monday, when the Israeli Prime Minister Benjamin Netanyahu told his military that they could resume strikes on the southern suburbs of Beirut, where Hezbollah traditionally has had its headquarters. That prompted President Trump to speak to Mr. Netanyahu and essentially tell him, no, this looks like it could overturn any progress that's been made in the talks, in direct talks with Iran. Iran had been warning all day, as that expansion was growing, that it might pull out of the talks completely, suspend its participation. So there is a very, very, very partial ceasefire at the moment, which is about Beirut, and it's about civilians in northern Israel. Other than that, it's pretty much as it's been, attacks on both sides.
3: Thank you, Sebastian. Sebastian Usher there. Well, meanwhile, President Trump has suggested he would be willing to meet the Iranian Supreme Leader Ayatollah Mojtabi Khamenei if an agreement can be reached between Iran and the US. He was speaking in a podcast for the centre-right publication The New York Post. Our chief North America correspondent Gary O'Donoghue reports.
6: For several weeks now, ever since the start of the early April ceasefire, the US and Iran have seemingly been on the brink of a memorandum of understanding to end the war, reopen the crucial Strait of Hormuz, and lift a US blockade on Iranian shipping. But so far, an agreement hasn't transpired. Though, once again, in this latest interview, the president said it would happen fairly quickly. He was asked who he was negotiating with by Miranda Devine. She employed a term often used by MAGA supporters to refer to the current supreme leader, Mojtaba Khamenei, a reference not evidenced to his sexuality.
7: Is it the gay Ayatollah?
8: He's involved, absolutely.
7: Really?
8: Yeah, I think they have a lot of respect for him.
7: So is he, he's compos mentis, he's not sick in hospital in a coma as we've been told?
8: Well, I don't know. I haven't had the privilege of meeting him.
7: Right.
8: But I'm not hearing he's doing great. If you believe the stories, he's, you know, missing a lot of different parts.
7: So who's making the decisions?
8: Well, they say he is giving approval because that's the way it is, has been for a long, long time.
6: The president expressed the wish to meet the Ayatollah and said they were getting on pretty well. One of the key obstacles to an agreement is the continuing conflict between Hezbollah in Lebanon and Israel. Reports on Monday said the president had unleashed expletives during a call with Benjamin Netanyahu, expressing frustration at Israel's bombing of Beirut. Donald Trump confirmed he'd said what was reported, but insisted he was more perturbed than angry with the Israeli prime minister.
3: Gary O'Donoghue. Ukraine says it struck a warship and an oil terminal in a wave of drone strikes targeting Russia's second city, St. Petersburg. The attacks threaten to overshadow a major economic conference, which President Putin is expected to address on Friday. From St. Petersburg, here's our Russia editor, Steve Rosenberg.
9: It was early morning when the drone struck. St. Petersburg was under Ukrainian attack. The Russians say they shot down dozens of drones. But some got through. We could see a plume of thick black smoke hanging over the city. Officials here said little about what was hit. Infrastructure, they said, and left it at that. But one of the districts targeted has an oil facility. In another, there's a naval base. Later, Kremlin spokesman Dmitry Peskov said the aim of Russia's special military operation, the official phrase for its war on Ukraine, was to ensure such strikes don't occur in the future. The attack, just hours before the opening of the St. Petersburg International Economic Forum, appears an attempt to embarrass the authorities here. At the forum, a businessman called German told me he blames the West. The West is trying to scare us, to make us change our minds, he said, but it's not succeeding. Meanwhile, in Russian-occupied eastern Ukraine, local officials said a Ukrainian drone had slammed into a passenger bus, killing 8 people. More than 4 years after Russia's mass invasion of Ukraine, the human cost of this war continues to rise.
3: Steve Rosenberg. Next to Indonesia, where the recently sacked head of the country's universally available free school meals program, Dada Hindayana, has been arrested. Amid crowds of chanting people, Mr. Dadan was escorted from the Attorney General's office in handcuffs and a bright pink so-called arrest vest. The man who'd led the National Nutrition Agency until yesterday has now been charged with causing state losses and enriching himself. I asked Lisa Tambunan from BBC Indonesia about the importance of the free school meals plan.
10: So the program was a centerpiece of President Prabowo's 2024 presidential campaign with an estimated cost of $15 billion. It aims to offer free meals to 80 million school children across Indonesia. He intends to address Indonesia's malnutrition problem, where, according to UNICEF, 1 in 5 children under the age of 5 are stunted or too short for their age. However, the free meals program has faced many problems, including mass food poisoning and corruption allegations. Since it began in January last year, the free meals have been linked to at least 33,000 food poisoning cases as of April. And this is according to a local NGO, and there have been numerous reports of contaminations, some stemming from suspected negligent food preparation, as well as incidents that have been linked to expired food products.
3: So, Lisa, what exactly is Dadan Hindayana accused of?
10: Dadan allegedly influenced the selection of several foundations that manage and oversee the program's kitchens, even though these kitchens have not met the standards. And he was also allegedly involved in marked up procurements of items. And these items have been also criticized because they have been viewed as not necessary to the program, with items such as thousands of motorbikes and pairs of shoes and socks. And he was arrested by the Attorney General's office along with 2 other former officials. And the arrests come after the Attorney General office had raided the premises overnight.
3: So where does it leave this free schools food program?
10: So far, there is no indication that the program will be stopped or even halted. Dadan has been replaced by his deputy, a former journalist, and a member of Prabowo's campaign team in 2024. And even before the arrest, President Prabowo, in his speech last month, claims that the program still receives public support. The program itself has recently been scaled back. It was previously 6 days a week, and now it is conducted for 5 days. But this was to mitigate financial impact and costs that have been felt throughout Indonesia and the national budget from the US and Israel's war in Iran.
3: Lisa Tambunan, you're listening to The Newsroom from the BBC World Service. For the past few weeks, the spread of Ebola in the Democratic Republic of Congo has been causing huge concern. And the World Health Organization has been leading the international efforts to respond to the threat. Now, the head of the WHO, Dr. Tedros Adhanom Ghebreyesus, has signaled there's been some progress. Here's what he told a news conference in Geneva.
11: WHO's risk assessment remains unchanged. Very high at the national level, high at the regional level, and low at the global level. The outbreak had a big head start, and we're still behind, but under the leadership of the government of DRC, we're catching up.
3: Well, I'm joined by our correspondent from BBC Africa, Paul Ngie. Paul, what else did Dr. Tedros say about the number of cases and the progress of efforts to stop the spread of Ebola?
12: Well, Valerie, Dr. Tedros Adhanom Ghebreyesus did reveal that as at today there are 344 positive cases of Ebola in the DRC, including 60 deaths and 116 suspected cases. Six people have so far recovered. And then in neighboring Uganda, there are 15 confirmed cases and one death. But Dr. Tedros was also keen to speak about efforts and also the challenges that they are facing. While he said that the world is catching up with the Ebola outbreak, he also admitted that there are challenges in scaling up testing capacity, and also spoke about the fact that only about 45% of contacts have been followed up. He said that there needs to be that figure needs to be around 90%. So really tough times indeed for responders to the Ebola virus.
3: But he warned, didn't he, against blanket travel restrictions imposed by some countries. Why was that?
12: That's right, Valerie. He was very blunt in that warning and cautioning against those blanket travel restrictions, because he said that they disrupted supply chains and hindered the response. He rather urged countries to prioritize exit screenings at airports and ports, and to ensure there are these screening operations ongoing, because closing the border, as the WHO has said over the last couple of weeks, also hinders access to data, up-to-date data that is really needed for the information of people around the virus. So it's something that is really important, as the WHO says. And over the last couple of weeks, we've seen countries such as Canada, the United States, rolling out some of these restrictive measures. Canada, for example, has a 90-day pause on, documentation or immigration for people from DRC, Uganda, and South Sudan. So these people, and with the World Cup coming, people from these different countries that are going to take part, especially from the DRC, supporters say they remain stranded because they don't know how they are going to support the DRC that will be participating in the tournament for the first time in over 50 years. And recently, authorities in Spain also cancelled a World Cup friendly game that the Congolese national football squad was supposed to participate in against Chile. They cancelled that over concerns about the spread of Ebola virus.
3: And what is the WHO saying about the funding it needs?
12: Well, the WHO says it needs about $115 million to tackle this virus, essentially to respond to it appropriately within the next 3 months. And so far, they've only had about 35%. So these are really tough times. And of course, with the scaling back of international humanitarian aid, this is also affecting response efforts across the affected countries.
3: Thank you, Paul. Bonjour. The US broadcaster CBS News has sacked the presenter Scott Pelley from its programme 60 Minutes after a heated row about the show. Mr. Pelley has since accused the network's new owners of casting aside what he called the legend of 60 Minutes to apparently curry favour with the Trump administration. Our media editor Katie Razzle reports.
13: Scott Pelley was fired after clashing with the show's new executive producer, Nick Bilton, earlier this week in what Bilton characterised as a performative display of hostility. According to transcripts of the internal staff meeting, Pelley questioned the network's commitment to 60 Minutes and accused CBS News boss Barry Weiss of murdering the programme. Officially, Weiss was hired by CBS's new owners to modernise the renowned show for the digital age. But many inside and outside CBS see what's unfolding as a fight for editorial control in the Trump era. The programme's long-standing executive producer resigned last year, claiming he had lost his journalistic independence. Last week,

0: Katie Russell. A long-term study conducted by scientists at Harvard University suggests that weight training is vital for healthy aging and could even help reduce the risk of dying from Alzheimer's disease. While the benefits of cardio exercises are well known, the study suggests that resistance training, which builds muscle mass and keeps bones strong, is just as important. The newsroom's Terry Egan reports.
1: Something like this, you could hold it at your shoulders.
2: Yep.
1: You're going to squat down, almost like you're sitting into a chair. And then as you stand back up, you're going to press the weights overhead.
2: Right.
1: So you're going to start from standing.
2: Okay.
1: That's it.
2: Let's see how hard this is.
1: And you're going to squat down just like you're...
3: That's a London-based personal trainer, Ellie Breitmeyer, taking my colleague, Sarah Montague, through some resistance training. It's all in response to a study published in the British Journal of Sports Medicine. The scientists at Harvard in the US looked at data from more than 140,000 people over 3 decades. They found that those who did 1.5 to 2 hours of strength training a week were 13% less likely to die prematurely. In particular, the exercise cut their risk of dying from heart disease, heart attacks, or stroke by nearly a fifth. What's perhaps more surprising, though, is the apparent importance of such exercise in staving off some forms of dementia, with the risk of dying from Alzheimer's falling by more than a quarter. On top of that, since exercising for longer than this didn't make any difference, the scientists have described 90 to 120 minutes as the sweet spot for lowering the risk of death. Edward Giovannucci is Professor of Nutrition and Epidemiology at Harvard University.
4: It didn't seem that more was necessarily better. It does seem like 90 minutes up to 2 hours a week is the sweet spot. Our participants in our study, a lot of them were, when we started following them, were 50, 60, even 70 years old, and they seemed to benefit. So probably starting earlier is better, but you can certainly start at middle life, perhaps even older life, and seek benefits.
3: Among people who did a high level of both aerobic activity and strength training, the risk of dying early dropped by nearly 60%. So what's not to like? Well, perhaps the little matter of just doing it. Here's Sarah Montague again.
2: The next exercise, I'm not going to do it. I've had enough. But things like, planks, press-ups?
1: Yeah, exactly that.
0: Yes, planks, good for the core and living in good health. And finally, tributes have been paid to the award-winning US soul singer Peebo Bryson, who's died at the age of 75. Celine Dion remembered his incredible voice and kind spirit. Peebo Bryson was nicknamed the Voice of Love due to a string of emotional ballads he sang with a number of successful female artists. But he'll probably be best remembered for singing the title songs of the hit animated Disney films Aladdin and Beauty and the Beast, which won him back-to-back Grammys. Our entertainment correspondent Colin Patterson looks back at his life.
5: Tonight I celebrate my love for you.
6: 1983, and the biggest UK hit of Peebo Bryson's career. Tonight I Celebrate My Love reached number 2 in the charts, taken from a whole album of love duets he recorded with Roberta Flack, who herself died last year.
7: Bring your dreams to me, girl.
6: Born on a farm in South Carolina, by the age of 18, his smooth tenor voice was in demand, singing lead vocals for the intriguingly named Mos Dillard and the Textown Display. He was encouraged to embark on a solo career, and while If Ever You're in My Arms Again made the US top 10, time and time again, his biggest successes would be with duets, especially ones from Disney films. In 1992, he teamed up with Celine Dion for Beauty and the Beast, which sold 1 million copies in the US. She has described herself as heartbroken by the news of his death.
8: I can show you the world.
6: And the following year, Whole New World from Aladdin, a duet with Regina Bell, was a US number 1, the first Disney song to top the charts for 30 years.

0: And that was Peeble Bryson, who's died at the age of 75. And that's it from the newsroom.
1: The story of Venezuela and Guyana disagreement explained in Waro language. Venezuela, Guyana, Tane Aribu, Okonoko Hakotaya Ishia, Oko Yatusaba, Warara. The boundary between Guyana and Venezuela has been settled by an agreement and a binding legal process for approximately 126 years, by way of an arbitral award which was handed down in
2: 1899. Taekware di Bukida Dian, Tane di Bane Ha Dian, Tamakura Eku, 1899, Tane Ha Diana di Bane, Tamashia Monica Kura, 126 years.
1: At the time, Venezuela agreed that the arbitration would be a full, perfect, and final settlement of the boundary.
2: Tamashia Monica Venezuela Obonwai Taitani Dibuatana Kotai Kobutani Obonwai Tani Hobai Sibakore Kware Dibukida.
1: However, in 1962, Venezuela rejected the 1899 arbitral award by questioning the validity. Hence, the controversy between Guyana and Venezuela began 63 years ago because of Venezuela contention.
2: Eku 1962 Venezuela Totane Obonatanai Tane Kura 1899 Aishia Vivane Amisha Takore Totane Obonatanai Tametane Dibane Dibune Guyana Aishia Tane Divane Amisha Kura Ekus, 63 years, Kura Tuatane Eku Divane, Venezuela Tuatane Obonatanai.
1: 4 years later, in 1966, the United Kingdom, British Guyana, and Venezuela signed the Geneva Agreement, where both parties agreed to settle Venezuela's contention of the nullity and invalidity of the 1899 award by diplomatic negotiation for a period of 4 years.
2: Tane Kura Eku, 1966. Urabakara Kura Wayabane. Ahorokotuma Aidamo Dibunai Dibane. Guyana Venezuela Karata Nonakotai Obonatanai Taisquare Venezuela Tane Are Bahinai Obonamo Karata Nonai Kura Orabakara Wayabane Diana.
1: The Geneva Agreement also mandated the United Nations Secretary General to select a final means of settlement of the controversy. If the parties fail to reach a solution or agree on another means of settlement.
2: Tuatane dibane obonwai takoe tatima tuatane obonaha daisha dibunai kokotukara tuatane amoroi takoe tuatane dibakomoni yolikware dibakitani ha yolisiko dibakitani ha tana kore daisha ashiko dibakitani ha.
1: For over 50 years of the existence of the Geneva Agreement, several mechanisms were utilized, including a good office process under the UN Secretary General to bring a final settlement to the controversy, but those mechanisms were unsuccessful.
2: Kamashia Wayabanai, 50 Kura Aishia, Aishia Monika, Yakera Obonoai, Takoe Kamasa Saba, Obuantanai, Ahorokotuma, Kara, Wanakotai, tuatane opona tanai, tuatane opono a kore, noika upahekuna, kore tuatane opona tanai. Shakarone, tanerone, yakera, eobamuana.
1: As a result, in January 2018, the Secretary General of the United Nations concluded that no significant progress had been made under the Good Office process and referred the controversy to the International Court of Justice for a resolution.
2: Nabautumu arao kokotukara dibani hajana tane. 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
1: In March 2018, Guyana filed an application with the International Court of Justice, instituting proceedings against Venezuela, in which it asks the court to determine that the 1899 award is valid and binding both states and that the lawful international boundary is the one established by the award.
2: Eku, waniku dianamo kura hido ekuya 2018 Guyana dibunai tametane kokotukara aidamotuma chiko atai. 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
1: In June 2018, Venezuela challenged the jurisdiction of the ICJ, arguing that the ICJ lacked jurisdiction to hear the case.
2: Eku waniku mamatai shaka kura hido ekuyatai 2018 Venezuela atai ese tuatanese senaria ICJ tane hatanai no kukotuka aigayamotuma no kone ha jana no kone ha tai.
1: On the 18th of December 2020, the court determined that it had jurisdiction to hear the case on the merits of Guyana's application concerning the validity of the arbitral award of 1899.
2: Ama kura akaria ekuya tane atai. Kura 18-2020. 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
3: NCN in high definition. Essequibo is Guyana.
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5: Well, we're primed and ready with your results of tonight's Lucky 3 with Multi-X evening draw. Lucky 3 draw number is 4478. That Multi-X draw number is 250. Eligible tickets must be dated Wednesday, the 3rd of June, 2026. Here are your winning numbers. 3, 1, and 9. And now for that Multi-X ball. Let's take a moment to recap. Your winning lucky three evening numbers are 319. Your multi-X ball is 3X. Catches if you can. Tomorrow, Thursday, the 4th of June 2026, so you can play your lucky three with multi-X afternoon draw. Let's take it away with our play forward multi-X evening draw. Eligible tickets must be there Wednesday, the 3rd of June 2026. Our play forward draw number is 359. That multi-X draw number is 171. One, five, two, one. And now for that multi-X ball. It's 2X. Let's take a moment to recap. Your winning play for evening numbers are 1521. That multi-X ball is 2X. If you want to have that winning effect, you can grab those tickets for tomorrow, Thursday, the 4th of June 2026. So you can play your play forward multi-X afternoon draw.
7: Big two in the evening. Big two. A chance to win big cash. Big two with multi-X.
5: This is your pick two at multi-X evening draw. We're ready to multiply your winnings. And tonight's pick two with multi-X evening draw number is 1384. Those tickets must be dated Wednesday, the 3rd of June 2026. That first number is 0. Your second winning number 5. And now for that multi-X ball. Your multi-X ball is 2X. Let's take a moment to recap. Your winning pick two numbers are 0 and 5. That multi-X ball is 2X. Congrats to all of our winners this evening. Tomorrow's another day, making it Thursday, the 4th of June 2026. Don't forget to purchase those tickets so you can be a part of our pick two at multi-X afternoon draw.
8: A ticket today could make you rich today.
9: 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Just like magic.
10: Good evening, players. Welcome to your Draw the Line game. We're playing for Wednesday, the 3rd of June, 2026. Good luck. Here are your winning numbers. Twelve, three, nineteen, eighteen, nine, one, seven. Let's carefully recap. 12, 3, 19, 18, 9, 1, and 7. Congratulations if you won. More results ahead.
8: A ticket today could make you rich today.
9: Yes.
8: Just like magic.
10: Daily Millions players, get ready. Let's play for Wednesday, the 3rd of June, 2026. Good luck. Here are your winning numbers. 21, 18, and 13. Congratulations if you won. Lotto Super 6 is up next.
8: A ticket today could make you rich today.
9: Yes.
8: Just like magic.
10: $70 million off for grab this evening on your Lotto Super 6 tickets. Your tickets must be dated Wednesday, the 3rd of June 2026. We start off with our free ticket letter. Good luck. Popping right up is G. Over to the winning numbers. 8. is 27. Let's carefully recap. 8, 12, 18, 3, 4, 1. That bonus ball, 27. That free ticket letter, G. Congratulations if you won. Join us tomorrow. That is Thursday, the 4th of June, 2026, with Mover Day Lottery Games. Also join us on Saturday. That is Saturday, the 6th of June, 2026, for another draw of Lotto Super 6. Goodbye for now. Let's recap for Wednesday, the 3rd of June, 2026. Lucky 3 with Multi-X Evening Game. 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Daily Millions, 1, 2, 21, 18, 13. 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

0: The death is announced of Dixon Augustus Hooper, MPHAA, former histopathologist and medical technologist, Ministry of Health and lecturer of the University of Guyana, and of Lot 2161, Edgar Mittelhauser Street, Festival City, North Rheinfeld, Georgetown, who died on Wednesday, May 27. He was the son of the late Mary and George Hooper of Leeds Village, Currentine, Berbice. Husband of Sandra Hooper, AA, former director of the Municipal Daycare Service. Father of Durand, Devin, and Sedella. Brother of the late Michael and Charles. Grandfather of Shaquille, Danielle, Rebecca, Aliyah, Sandia, and Zena. Uncle of Marsden, Melvin, Adelia, and the late Malvin and Tyrone. Clyde, Latricia, and the late Charwin. Oslin, Sammy, Gavin, Bridget, and the late Urani and Errol. Pamela, Malty, and the late Donna. Colleen, also known as Pam, Paula, Carol, Hollis, and the late Royston. Sean, Mark, Ozelia, Amanza, Melissa, Owen, Claudette, Annie, Denise, Donnet, Dudley, Duane, Dory, Danella, Dalina, and Darnell. Cousin of the Kendalls, the Eastmans, the Collins, and the Simpsons. Brother-in-law of Hazel Allard, Shirley Hooper, Natasha Anderson Gittins, and the late Gershom Henry, Miss Joy Walton, Bernice Ben, Edgar, and Josephine Johnson. Friend of Dr. Andrews Boyle, Desmond Hawker, Rabina Harvey, Vernon Underwood, Eddie Tyrrell, Desiree Edgell, Dr. Holly, Vincent Alexander, Michelle Wharton, Vanetta McRae, Teresa Stevens, Vanessa Clement, Ingrid Peters, Adam Harris, Michael Blair, Paula Alexander, Nazima Ali Fordyce, the Douglas, Edmonds, that should be Edmondson, Harmon, Rayside, Weil, Welch, Chapman, Adam, Field, Farley Thompson, Riley, Constantine, Harlow, Sebra, Edmondson, Sipasod, Hulasi, Griffith, and others. The funeral of the late Dixon Augustus Hooper will take place on Friday, June 5. Funeral service will be held at the Church of the Transfiguration, Mandela Avenue, from 12:30, followed by cremation at Memorial Gardens at 14:30. The National Communications Network Incorporated extends sympathy to the relatives and friends of Dixon Augustus Hooper. The death is announced of Gloria Patricia Hamilton, née Gregory, of 20 John Street, Newburgh, Georgetown, and of Brooklyn, New York, USA, who died on Sunday, May 24. She was a daughter of the late Mary and George Hooper of Leeds Village, Currentine, Berbice, wife of the late Arthur Faraday Hamilton, mother of Gillian Shepherd, née Hamilton, Paul Hamilton, and Abigail LaRose née Hamilton, sister of the late Michael and Charles, grandmother of Fabian Standiford, Abini LaRose, Polly Ann Hamilton, Annalia Hamilton, great-grandmother of two. Funeral arrangements for the late Gloria Patricia Hamilton née Gregory will be announced later. You tune to the Voice of Guyana, the time 20:05. This is where be part company for this evening. Thank you so much for being a part of our programming. Looking forward to being with you tomorrow again. Trusting you stay safe for the rest of the evening. And we hope that you do stay well. Of course, the entire team will be back here tomorrow.
1: 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It's a testimony. I'm working in power. I'm working
0: miracles. I live a life of faith. And before we go, we leave you with the selection one, teaming up with Roberto Flack and Peebo Bryson, who passed today. Of course, we continue to remember the great songbirds. Peebo Bryson.

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I want to play you some tape. The person you're about to hear is our guest on the show today, but this is him speaking on another show about 6 years ago about a hypothetical war between the United States and Iran. And this is

0: what he predicted Iran would do.
1: They'll just sort of release everything they got. They'll start starting to drop mines in the straits. They will drive oil prices to 150. They'll try to get Hezbollah, and I think probably successfully get Hezbollah to start launching missiles at Israel. They will launch missiles at bases all over the Gulf. They'll try to sink American ships. They'll try to attack Americans.
0: His name is Ilan Goldenberg, and he used to work as an Iran expert in the Pentagon and the White House. And when we heard him speaking here in this clip, apparently predicting many of the events of the current war all the way back in 2019, we thought we should speak with that guy. Because right now, the big question in this war is, with thousands more American troops now in the region, where could this conflict go next? From the BBC, I'm Tristan Redman. And today on The Global Story, will Donald Trump put boots on the ground? A top expert who's war-gamed Iran tells us what could happen next.
2: Thank you very much. My fellow Americans, good evening.
0: On Wednesday night, Donald Trump gave a rare primetime address to the nation.
2: As we speak this evening, it's been just 1 month since the United States military began Operation Epic Fury.
0: Here on the team, we've been wondering all day if this would be a major announcement. There was all this speculation that he was going to maybe pull the United States out of NATO. But in the end, it was kind of a greatest hits of all his social media posts for the last couple of weeks.
2: There's never been anything like it militarily. Everyone is talking about it. And tonight, I'm pleased to say that these core strategic objectives are nearing completion.
0: What's he going to do about the Strait of Hormuz?
2: The United States imports almost no oil through the Hormuz Strait and won't be taking any in the future. We don't need it. We haven't needed it, and we don't need it.
0: He seemed to say it wasn't really America's problem.
2: The countries of the world that do receive oil through the Hormuz Strait must take care of that passage. They must cherish it. They must grab it and cherish it. They can do it easily.
0: What will happen next?
2: We're going to hit them extremely hard over the next 2 to 3 weeks. We're going to bring them back to the Stone Ages, where they belong.
0: Trump sometimes uses misdirection to wrongfoot his adversaries, and sometimes he just changes his mind. What's clear is the arrival of thousands more troops in the region gives Trump options. And these are options that our guest today is going to talk us through.
3: I'm Ilan Goldenberg. I spent the last 20 years of my career in and out of the U.S. government working on the Middle East.
0: Okay, so a quick bio on Ilan. He's been a leading advisor on Iran for both Barack Obama's administration and then for Kamala Harris. And he's taken part in many Iran war games. I started by asking him to explain exactly what a war game is.
3: So a war game takes a lot of different forms, but at the end of the day, what you are trying to do is take policymakers and stick them in different, usually conflict and war scenarios. Usually you have a whole bunch of different teams. Team blue is the U.S. or the good guys. Team red is the bad guys. It might be Iran. So if you're doing Iran, you will have Iran experts who really can try to play the role of how would the Iranians be doing this. And it's not that what you take out of this experience is, okay, this is exactly how it's going to go. You don't. It's the experience of thinking through what the different actors might value, how they might do this, what the biggest strategic questions and challenges are going to be. And you take insights out of that and you take it back for the rest of your knowledge. And it really helps you inform how you're thinking about policy and how you plan for these possible scenarios.
0: In all the war games you've run, how does a conflict between the United States and Iran generally start?
3: So the first step in most war games that I played on Iran was an Israeli strike on Iran. Israel decides it's going to go after the nuclear program. And in many ways, that first step is what we actually saw in June of last year, when Israel does strike Iran, starting with the nuclear program and key elements of it. And the biggest insight that you would take from that step one, usually, is Iran would respond. It would respond proportionally against Israel. But at the end of the day, the Iranian team's preoccupation in that first phase and in that scenario was, how do we avoid having the U.S. come in? Because as long as it's just Israel attacking us, that doesn't fundamentally threaten our existence and our regime. If the U.S. comes in and starts going after us, now that's an existential threat. So the Iranians usually in that first step would be de-escalating or very tactical in their response. The U.S. team usually was trying to avoid getting deeply sucked in as well. Mm-hmm. But one thing we did find a lot in that first step is that we always knew as the Americans that the Israelis couldn't actually take out fully the nuclear program. And so it was also always a question of, well, now that the Israelis have taken out half of it, what do we do with the rest? And that becomes a really hard question for the American team. And we saw that play out last June too, right? It was Israel that started the war and got, you know, deeply involved. But at the end of the day, before the war ended, Donald Trump did order American military forces to essentially destroy the Fordo nuclear facility, drop a 20,000-pound bomb basically down an air chute to take out that facility, because that was very much something that happened in some of the games that I previously played. But even with that, you'd ultimately end up with a scenario where you are able to successfully de-escalate that first step, which is actually what happened in June.
0: Yes, so they went in June, they attacked the Iranian nuclear program and then essentially pulled back. But how would it continue in the scenarios that you've played?
3: Part of the way these war games work is you have people from the outside who are running it who purposefully at moments inject to force, okay, what if we go a step beyond this? What if the U.S. does really get involved? You add things that make sure that happens. And so then you usually would end up playing a step two where, yeah, the U.S. gets directly involved and things start to escalate. And the most important initial finding that you take once you get to step two is once the U.S. gets deeply involved, then Iran is in, fully in. And at that point, mm-hmm. they think they're fighting for their lives. And they go from restraint and de-escalation to trying to exact as much cost as possible to get the U.S. to back down.
0: And what does that look like?
3: Well, it looks a lot like what we're seeing now, right? Trump has said,
4: Look what happened in the last 2 weeks.
3: Nobody expected this to happen.
4: They weren't supposed to go after all these other countries in the Middle East. Those missiles were set to go after them. So they hit Qatar, Saudi Arabia, UAE, Bahrain, Kuwait. Nobody expected that. We were shocked. And the other one, you know, they fought.
3: I will
4: back.
3: Tell you, people who have been playing these war games for the last 15 years absolutely expected this to happen once the U.S. launched. What the Iranian strategy ultimately would be in most of these games is what we've seen. Raise the cost for the United States and raise the global economic costs for the United States was probably the biggest one. So in some of these games, we had strikes on certainly on American bases in the Middle East and then over time on oil infrastructure. And then what we usually assumed would happen is eventually if Iran was pushed into the corner, they'd cut off the Strait of Hormuz, which, again, is what we've seen because that's a huge lever point for them. Now, one of the biggest surprises that I've seen in this conflict and something we didn't really anticipate is the fact that Iran has actually managed to cut off the Strait of Hormuz without stopping their own oil shipments. We always thought they would cut off the Strait of Hormuz by dropping mines in. And then the problem with that, the reason that was a last resort was that it would be incredibly costly for them because they couldn't ship anything through the strait either. And what Iran has managed to do is a combination of drones, missiles, and coastal defenses. It's created enough risk around the Strait of Hormuz that nobody else wants to push ships through, but it can still push its own ships through and not fire at them. Iran is exporting more oil today than it was before the war started and making much more money off of it. That's the most shocking thing in all of this and the thing that none of the war games predicted. That was not a scenario that I ever played where Iran was doubling its oil revenue as a result of an American-launched military campaign against it.
0: Well, Ilan, Donald Trump is talking about negotiating with Iran, but he has also said that if those negotiations aren't successful, then there are different military options available to him. So we're going to run through some of those different options and see what you make of them. So let's start with the first one, which is one that we're hearing a lot about at the moment. It's the idea that the United States might seize control of this island, Karg Island, in the middle of the Gulf. What do you make of that possibility? What are the possible risks associated with it? And what are the possible rewards that the United States could get if it did that?
3: Yeah. So this island, Karg Island, is essential for Iran's oil exports. If the U.S. takes it, that is one way to stop Iranian oil exports. They drop by 90% because so much of Iran's oil is refined there, goes through there, and then is shipped out of there. Now, obviously, a lot of risks associated with it. The first question is, how hard is it to take and what are the casualties? This is a land operation and an island. It's about the third the size of Manhattan. I've never been part of a game that actually involved what the casualties would look like and what the numbers would look like. But from a strategic perspective, I think the American rationale for this, the thought process is we're going to coerce. We're going to take this and get the Iranians to give up. What happens more often is the Iranians don't give up or suddenly concede to a better deal and cry uncle. They just escalate. And it's pretty obvious what they would escalate with. They would just be more aggressive in targeting oil infrastructure across the Persian Gulf and the Arabian Gulf. I don't think it'll end the war, and I don't think it ultimately changes the calculus. It just causes things to get more escalatory. And then the U.S. is still stuck with this question, what do we do with this island in the middle of the Persian Gulf that we now own?
0: Well, let's move to the second scenario, Ilan, which is a pretty radical and daring one if it were to come to pass. Now, this is a special forces operation. So U.S. troops on the ground going in to seize Iran's uranium. Now, over the weekend, Donald Trump said, they're going to give us the nuclear dust.
5: They're going to give up nuclear weapons. They're going to give us the nuclear dust. They're going to do everything that we want to do. And you know what? They're going to go on and maybe have a great country again.
0: And he was referring to Iran's stockpile of enriched uranium. Did you ever game out this particular possibility and what happened?
3: Yeah, we looked at a number of these scenarios. It's incredibly risky and incredibly hard to pull off. I think much riskier than the island option, frankly, and much harder to do than the island option, which is why I think it's less likely. Because, you know, the facility you're now talking about, the main one, is in a place called Esfahan. And you have this enriched uranium basically hidden in tunnels that are built into the mountain. And it's unclear exactly how accessible the tunnels are right now or if the entrances have been destroyed.
0: Mm-hmm.
3: So you'd have to bring special forces in, drop them in Esfahan.
0: And Esfahan is in central Iran? Where is it exactly?
3: Yes, it's basically in central Iran. This is not like bin Laden, where you're just right across the way in Afghanistan. You're talking about going inland a few hundred miles into Iran, dropping enough special forces in there to do two things. One, you're going to have to create a perimeter and you're going to have to hold it for potentially hours or days.
0: Mm-hmm.
3: And this is a country of 90 million people that has a regular army of hundreds of thousands.
0: Mm-hmm.
3: And so now they're going to start flooding troops in from all different places. So you have to have a big enough force to hold that while then you have your technical experts going into these tunnels that may require rubble clearing just to get into, finding the material, which is something like 25 canisters of this gas that is highly enriched uranium that, you know, if it's destroyed in the wrong way, could have toxic implications. The chances of a nuclear reaction, I think, are not very significant. But this is delicate stuff that you now need to physically pull out of these tunnels and somehow transport on helicopters, because you don't have any other place to land, out of the country, a few hundred miles out, all under fire. It's kind of movie kind of stuff. And the key is, this is not a smash and grab. When we killed Osama bin Laden, we went in and we killed Osama bin Laden, then we got out. Snap, right? And so you're able to do that quickly. And so therefore, the element of surprise is going to give you the time and space to execute the mission and have all your people out of there before, you know, military on the ground really understands what has happened or what is going on, similar to Maduro in Venezuela. But you can't do that in this case. And so once the element of surprise goes away, you have to have a much bigger force to actually hold this area.
0: When you say a much bigger force, how big a force exactly?
3: I'm honestly not sure, but you're talking about hundreds or maybe even 1,000, right? I mean, you're talking about a lot of people on the ground to do this.
0: And when you've gamed it out, what happened with such an attempt?
3: So I've never gamed out this specific scenario, but when we've done similar concepts associated with special operations raids into Iran to get out highly enriched uranium, it's incredibly complex with high levels of casualties, and it doesn't always work. And it was less complex than this, and it wasn't, those scenarios weren't played out deep in the middle of a war when already you have forces on high alert. And the risks that you were dealing with and the possibilities of POWs, you end up with prisoners of war. There's also the risk of just getting bogged down and not being able to get your people out in a prolonged fight where you lose just a lot of people, you know, a lot of casualties.
0: Okay, so that would be potentially fraught with risk. Let's talk about another option, which is one that is being evoked by a lot of people in the United States, which is the possibility of boots on the ground, a full-scale invasion of Iran. Now, military experts seem to think that that's relatively unlikely at this stage for lots of reasons. But when you've gamed this one out, what's actually happened?
3: Yeah, I mean, we've never fully gamed this one out because it was such a bad idea that we never felt it was so seriously to be undertaken to the point of doing a full game. But, you know, we studied and looked at the problem, and you're talking about a country of 90 million people, somewhere between 3 and 4 times the size of the population of Iraq or Afghanistan.
0: Mm-hmm.
3: In Iraq and Afghanistan, we weren't able to keep those countries together and, you know, fight an insurgency with 150,000 to 200,000. We probably needed more like 300,000 to be successful. In this scenario, you need 3 to 4 times as many people. You start talking about 1 million American troops, which just, it's just not a plausible option. The other possibility that exists that's maybe more realistic land operation is to work with proxies, to work with various other actors. So you've heard conversation of supporting Kurds in northwest Iran. There's also Baluchi separatists who have long fought the Iranian government, sometimes on the border with Pakistan, which is really more in Iran's southeast. So there's a world where you start supporting these kind of actors and groups to try to overthrow the regime. What's most likely to happen in scenarios like that is you could trigger civil war and instability. Not enough to actually cleanly change a regime, just chaos. And chaos is not a good outcome for the United States and certainly for Iran's neighbors. In a country that big, surrounded by Afghanistan, Iraq, Pakistan, countries with a long history of extremism, terrorism, having big security vacuums in Iran, just bad in all kinds of different ways, and the world blaming the United States for really a sort of what would be a humanitarian catastrophe. I don't think that works. A land invasion is just a preposterous idea, frankly. So those options are just not very good escalation options. In terms of land forces that are being brought in, such as the Marines that are being brought in, 82nd Airborne, this feels much more like the U.S. giving itself the option. I don't think there's been a decision to take some islands in the Persian Gulf than it does a major military operation and certainly a land operation.
0: Let's move on to regime change, which is something we heard a lot about at the beginning of the conflict. Then it went away for a bit. But now both President Trump and the Secretary of Defense, Pete Hegseth, have said this week that they've already achieved regime change in Iran by killing the Supreme Leader Ali Khamenei and most of the senior leadership. Did you ever model regime change in Iran?
3: I don't remember ever playing a game where we actually killed the leadership right at the top. That's not something we ever really modeled. But spent a lot of time looking at strategy of potential scenarios for eventual transition in Iran, because Ali Khamenei was 86 years old and he had had prostate cancer multiple times. So it was clear he wasn't going to be around for that much longer. And the question was, what comes afterwards? There are what you'd probably call the hardliners. There are those who are more pragmatic, who put more emphasis on let's integrate into the world. That's the long-term path for stability and success for Iran. And you had even more folks who were what you'd call reformists, the reformist camp, who wanted to go even further. And there was going to be, I believe, many of us believed, a real debate and power struggle when Khamenei died about what comes next. You know, one of the people who was considered for supreme leader in the aftermath was Hassan Khomeini, who was very much a reformist and also the grandson of Ayatollah Khomeini, the original founder of the Islamic Republic. And you could have had a world where he became the supreme leader. But by killing Khamenei and basically forcing the system to make a decision about the next leader under the most intense duress possible, fighting for their very survival, you really empowered the hardliners. You made it almost a guarantee that they would choose the guy who was going to fight. If you define regime change as replacing one guy who's 86 with his son who's 56 and is probably more hardline than he is and has deeper ties to the Islamic Revolutionary Guard Corps, then by those standards, you've achieved regime change.
0: I want to ask you about our final scenario, which is how you actually de-escalate. Now, this week, Donald Trump said in a Truth Social post, the United States is in serious discussions with a new and more reasonable regime to end our military operations in Iran. And he said that great progress has been made. In the games that you ran, what led to successful de-escalations?
3: I think the most important thing is there's such little trust and also there's such bad communication that what was really important and is really important is to have very clear, realistic terms and objectives of what you actually want. Even if both of them believe this actually did happen in a lot of games where both sides kind of wanted to end it, but both sides had very different interpretations and beliefs of their negotiating power, of who was actually in the position of strength and who was in the position of weakness. And then they end up talking way past each other in terms of the minimum of what each side needs to accept is just not the maximum of what the other will give. And so I worry that that's the scenario we're in right now. If I was advising the American administration right now, what I would advise the U.S. to do is put forward a pretty simple proposal. Trump can say, we will stop and also get Israel to stop as long as Iran doesn't restart its nuclear program, one. Two, stops attacking its neighbors. And three, allows shipping through the Strait of Hormuz. If you were to say that publicly, the whole world wants this to stop. Pretty much everyone would jump on top and say, yes, this seems like a good proposal. That would put a lot of pressure on Iran. And I think pretty quickly you could get to an end. Far from an ideal end, but that would be, in my view, the best thing.
0: Ilan, the work that you did, these war games, they were mostly for democratic administrations and democratic campaigns. Donald Trump and his administration have been very critical of Iran policy that was pursued by the United States in that era. They've said, for example, that the Iran nuclear deal, the JCPOA, was too weak on Iran's nuclear activity and its ability to arm proxy groups like Hezbollah and Hamas. How do you respond to those criticisms? I mean, isn't there a case that the kind of muscular military interventionist policy has achieved some successes under Donald Trump? Qasem Soleimani's death, for example, but there have been others as well.
3: Yeah, look, I think there's two things. One is Iran's nuclear program was never further back than for the 3 years that we had the Joint Comprehensive Plan of Action going, and they never violated that deal. So I still think that it was by far the best option we had on the table amongst a series of bad options. The other thing I'll say about Trump, though, and this is the biggest problem, right? People like me were warning for years about the risks of ending up in a war with Iran. And so when he killed Qasem Soleimani, who was the head of really the IRGC Quds Force, he was a legendary Iranian figure and general. I warned that was very risky. And it turned out it did not cause a war. He kind of got away with it and was in a better position afterwards, though it also raised tensions around the region. And then you see the war between Iran and Israel last spring that worked better than anyone expected, right? And did not get the U.S. into a major war. And so I think when people like me warn about all the negative consequences, part of the reason we do is if you're right 9 times in a row and then you're wrong once, the being wrong is so much worse than the 9 times right. We might be stuck in this war for months on end. We might be stuck in this war for years on end. We don't know. And now look at all the negative consequences we are seeing. So this is my critique of Donald Trump's muscular foreign policy is when you keep taking these risks, eventually it blows up in your face.
0: Of all the war games you've gamed out on Iran, what was the most common outcome between the United States and Iran?
3: Either one of two. The first was just de-escalation before it even got here. The second is what I would call Saddam Hussein of the 1990s, which is at the end of the day, the regime is still there. Their navy is destroyed. Their missile program is set back, but still exists. The nuclear program is set back, but still exists. And the U.S. in the aftermath is stuck, having to leave large numbers of American forces trying to contain what will be an Iran that will just be much more aggressive going forward. Before this war started, the idea of Iran launching a missile at an oil facility in Saudi Arabia or Qatar or UAE was beyond the pale. Now it's an everyday occurrence. And that means that even when this war ends, the threshold for going there is so much lower, then it's going to require much more attention, force, and commitment to keep it from happening again. I always believed the better strategy was to try to essentially contain and wait this regime out. You could over time just manage this problem, and eventually you would have the Iranian people who are highly educated, resourceful, take back their country. I still believe that will happen one day. In the meantime, instead of managing, containing, and speeding up that process of reform, I think what we've done is made it less likely in the immediate that we'll see the kind of Iran we would like to see.
0: Ilan, thank you so much. It's been really interesting to hear your thoughts and your expertise.
3: Well, thanks for having me.
0: That was Ilan Goldenberg, former Iran team chief at the Department of Defense during the Obama administration.
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It's a testimony. I'm

Guyana, the time is now. We're celebrating 60 years of independence in true patriotic style, honoring our journey as one people, one nation, with one destiny. Remember the sweet old time days, the memories, the vibes, the moments that shaped who we are today? 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
1: 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Join your hosts, Kiana Wilberg and Fariza Hanif, as they dive deep into the heart of topical issues.
2: Hi there. Welcome to this week's episode of Starting Point. I'm your host, Fariza Hanif, and I'm joined by Kiana Wilberg. When Guyanese speak about public health care, the Georgetown Public Hospital Corporation often stands at the center of that conversation. Today, we are joined by the man leading the institution through one of the most transformative periods in its history. Having served at the GPHC since 2002 and as CEO since 2021, he has played a key role in advancing the hospital's modernization and expanding specialized care for Guyanese. Joining us today is the Chief Executive Officer of the Georgetown Public Hospital Corporation, Mr. Robbie Rambaran. Mr. Rambaran, welcome to Starting Point.
3: Thank you for having me and those very kind words.
2: You know, we have all endured our time at the Georgetown Public Hospital one time or another. And I really want to kickstart our conversation on that note. The GPHC has endured years of criticism for providing services that people did not find to be up to par with other hospitals. But over the years, we have seen a significant shift in how those services are now being dispensed to the citizens. And I have actually observed some positive comments in social media about the more advanced surgeries and treatments at Georgetown Hospital. What is the reason for this?
3: I think we have good people working at the hospital. And I will first start it out with thanking each one of them every day for showing up amidst various challenges. Healthcare is not easy. Mm-hmm. We spend many long hours. But the bottom line that drives the change, the evolution of Georgetown Hospital, and it's not a one-man show, it's not my show, it's building out a team's effort. As you know, I have spent many of years of my life at the Georgetown Hospital, actually starting working there out of high school at 17 years old. Mm-hmm. So I have been there, I have seen the, I've known the hospital from what it was, from dilapidated building, outdated equipment. There was a time in the hospital where we couldn't afford to buy certain equipment and supplies, and we used to rely heavily on donations from abroad and most times used products. But now with the advent of oil and that new prosperity, we're able to, the president with his mandate, are able to invest more in healthcare. And having that investment, we need to have people who are there to champion every level and be invested. So it's understanding the dynamics of healthcare, and I think for the number of 20-plus years that I have been around the hospital, understanding the dynamics of healthcare has really helped me to position the hospital, shaping that journey, and also working with the technical people, the doctors and the nurses and every category of staff, listen to them, hear their mandate, what their wishes, their ambitions, and working towards that collective goal.
2: Yeah, you spoke about having more updated equipment. How much money can you say has been invested into the Georgetown Hospital over the past 5 years, and where has that investment been more visible and impactful?
3: Over the last 5 years, that was excluding 2026, there have been $85.2 billion. A lot of that money is spending on our staff. We have a high payroll, approximately $1 billion a month. We have over 2,500 staff, and we are still short. Mm-hmm. But we have highly technical skilled staff, and with all the salary increase over the last 5 years, has really raised the wage. But in terms of where it is impactful, you can see where the impact in a lot of training, postgraduate training. Right now we have 21 postgraduate training that is being done at the hospital. It's for doctors and nurses, mm-hmm. In collaboration with the University of Guyana and several universities abroad, like McMaster, University of Calgary, University of Vanderbilt, many of them. So we are partnering, training our staff heavily. so that they can meet the needs of our people in specialized care, and also investing in a lot of state-of-the-art equipment. Mm-hmm. There's equipment that we have at Georgetown Hospital that are not even in the Caribbean. So a lot of those have been on infrastructural improvement. I always said once we give the people the tools, they shouldn't complain. Now what we have to do is work on the human resource aspect to deliver that service to the people that they need. A major impact I'll attribute is on maternal death. You can see that there have been a significant increase over the last year. Mm-hmm. As we love to say, knock wood, so far for this year, we only had 2 deaths. And both are indirect deaths. Last year, we had 11, of which most of it were indirect deaths. Indirect deaths are not really maternal complications death, but other comorbidities that has been developed. Mm-hmm. So I also want to make mention of a massive investment that is ongoing at the hospital currently. If you go to the hospital, you'll see a new building that is going up there. That's our medical imaging center. But let me recap a little bit in 2021 when I went back to the hospital. The hospital in 2021 did not have a functional X-ray machine. This is our national hospital that didn't have a functional X-ray machine in 2021. We replaced those machines. Now we are constructing this medical imaging center. What will be in that center? A MRI that will be the force in the public sector. We have a CT scan. It's aged. We have quite some reservations about it. We bought another CT scan, so we'll have 2 CT scans. We have a CAT lab. We bought another CAT lab. We bought 2 brand new mammography machine and an ESW, which is an extracorporeal shockwave lithotripsy. This is a machine that is being used for a treatment of kidney stones. And I was told by the doctors, you don't even put the patient to sleep. Hmm. And you go home as soon as you finish the surgery. And this is machine, they also told me, nowhere in the Caribbean have it. So, and it's a massive, huge investment, over $1 billion in for the equipment and the building. So these are some of the exciting things that are happening in the hospital that transform our diagnostic capabilities, which will help us to diagnose the patient and treat them better.
2: Indeed. But GBHC, over the years, it has, without question, shouldered the weight of the national healthcare delivery in this country. And it's now being challenged to not just modernize its services, but to meet this goal set out by the president to help Guyana deliver world-class services. How has that new mandate influenced your leadership style at GBHC?
3: Like I said, I have been around the hospital for a very long time.
2: Yes.
3: There was a time when we needed something in healthcare. We had to advocate for it. We had to champion for it. There were many levels that we had to go through. Sometimes from the management level, at the board level, ministerial level, Ministry of Health, Ministry of Finance, cabinet approval gets it into the budget. So it's sometimes it's back years ago, it really was a challenge. Not that our leaders didn't understand the need, but like I said, we didn't have this sort of fundings that we have now. But with a mandate for President Ali for a world-class healthcare system has really made my job very easy. Mm. Some of the things that we would have advocated for as end user is coming from the president. Recently, robotics.
2: Yeah.
3: I have a proposal on my desk from the doctors to do robotics. And the same week the doctors gave me the proposal, I was called to a meeting with the president and other members, the ministers, and so to discuss robotics 5 weeks ago. And I haven't read that proposal because
2: we already
3: get the go-ahead, mm-hmm. right? And all we need to put the puzzle to pieces together and make it work. We deliver over the weekend. Electronic health records. When I went back to the hospital in 2021, we started working with PAHO to have very fragmented pieces of electronic health records because it certainly improved operation efficiencies and patient care. And I was working, and then the president one day saw a news item with PAHO that was in the news. And he called me and he said, what's this about? And I explained. And he said, what about a full-fledged electronic health record system? I said, that's the dream, boss. And it's happening. So when you have, and President Ali served as a member of the board of Georgetown Hospital many years ago when he was Minister of Finance. So he do understand how the gears grind in healthcare. He was part of there. And his cabinet role as a minister as well as housing, he's have enough experience to understand the importance of healthcare to the nation. So that has really, really made my job easier. And with that drive, building out the right team of people at the Georgetown Hospital, get the right leadership persons in the various area that they can champion, and they don't sleep like me, so we get things going. So it truly made our jobs easier, and we are very inspired. We love to see the best is yet to come.
2: If Kian, if you would let me, I want to go back to the digital transformation taking place. You mentioned it, and I recall that we're doing the e-digital ID cards now.
3: Yes.
2: And your health records will be linked
3: eventually,
2: to that card eventually. Will GPHC be ready for that? And what else needs to be done from your end to get up to scratch?
3: The discussions we have about the e-card, e-ID card, mm-hmm. be linked to that. But we are not going to look at integrating that as yet. Our main aim is to build out the infrastructure and implement this in the hospital and get it going. And then we could always use back your e-card as a unique patient identification. So there are plans in place, but the focus is now, at this point, is not to integrate the two, but to get the system up and running, get over all the teething issue that may be, and then we'll
2: How soon before GPHC is fully digital?
3: It's not an easy task. Mm-hmm. It's Georgetown Hospital is very complex, as you know. There are lots of departments. There are actually 74 different departments in the hospital, being inpatient, outpatient. So it's a lot of discussions that are ongoing. First, we have to do a process mapping, document what we are doing, review that, and decide the future state on how we want the system to be. We don't want to design an electronic health record system with the same manual system that we have.
2: Mm-hmm.
3: There are many areas that we can improve. There are many redundancies that happen because of a paper trail and documentation purposes. But make the system more lean, more logical, more coordinated, and decide the future state takes a lot of time. And then the software is a generic software. We have to have several discussions with the developers on how to customize this to fit the need of Georgetown Hospital. So it's a quite of a task. We had embarked to do it in 18 months, and we realized that we were a little bit too ambitious, to be honest. And we have revised that. So we're looking at about 2 years, 2.5 years. So let's assume by mid next year, we should be able to complete.
2: Well, what stage are you at right now in building out the infrastructure?
3: Well, the IT infrastructure is completed. We finished Festival City,
2: mm-hmm.
3: and we are now developing the urgent care. We were actually supposed to go live today for urgent care. This is a department that was formerly called the Medical Outpatient Department. So now we rename it to in keeping with modern concepts and the EHR. So today we were actually, but because of wanting to get it right, we pushed back. So the IT infrastructure is there, there's a whole framework of implementation, a governance committee, a steering committee, every different segment of the operation. There is an advisory committee. So all that is in place. But what takes the time is actually designing that software that meets our need. And it's lean, it's efficient, staff-friendly, and patient-friendly as well.
4: Okay. So, Mr. Rambaran, with what you've explained to us thus far, is it safe to say that GPHC is now one of the best public healthcare institutions in the country, or it is the best?
3: It is the best.
4: Okay.
3: And not just public healthcare.
4: Okay.
3: It is the best health institution in this country. And I will even give myself the liberty. It's in the top five in the Caribbean.
2: Fantastic.
3: Might be higher, but I'll be very cautious with not because I work at Georgetown Hospital. Some of the fantastic things that are being done there on a daily basis, it's amazing. The story don't be told. The people run with the negative. Even if we do testimonies and put them out there, they don't make the tractions as the negative. And sometimes the negative thing is all about a perception and not the reality of what occurred.
2: Mm-hmm.
3: But we are in the healthcare industry, and we see the, and we know of the complaints that we get from other institutions and the corrections that we have to do as well. But not because I am working there in charge of the hospital, but from a personal perspective, we are delivering the best care in this country.
2: And I'm inclined to believe you at that, because just recently I have a friend and his mom fell and broke her hip, and she was admitted at a private hospital. And she had to be transferred to GPHC because they couldn't do that surgery at a private hospital. But the Georgetown Public Hospital could have done that for her. So I am really inclined to believe you that we are among the best in the Caribbean.
3: We are. And hip surgeries, well, if it was a hip replacement,
2: mm-hmm.
3: it's free.
2: Mm-hmm.
3: 6 years ago, you had to pay to get it done at Georgetown Hospital.
2: Wow.
3: Now it's free. Knee replacement is free. And we are doing lots of these surgery there. If you were to do them private, it's millions of dollars.
2: Yeah.
3: And we're getting good reviews.
2: That's fantastic. I'm really happy to hear that, especially knowing what GPHC has been through over the years in terms, like you said, the negative traction and criticisms. Now, I know we have...
3: If I may say, sure. And if you think about those criticisms, right? Those criticisms were so many in the days of newspaper.
2: Yeah.
3: Today, we have so many medium of communication, social media, from Facebook, WhatsApp,
2: TikTok,
3: Instagram, LinkedIn. You still have the newspaper. You have so many little news outlets, to call them on there.
2: And the social media influencers.
3: The social media. And you are not seeing that as compared to what you were seeing in the print news.
2: Mm-hmm.
3: Now the reach is much more than before,
2: mm-hmm.
3: right? And so if we used to see so many in the print paper, imagine that there were so many that weren't even captured then.
2: Yeah.
3: Now everybody can go live. So we are doing something good.
2: Definitely.
3: We're doing a lot of things good.
2: Definitely a shift.
3: Yeah.
2: Mr. Rambaran, we have 6 more hospitals and numerous healthcare facilities across the country. Do you think that this has helped to ease the pressure from the Georgetown Hospital?
3: It does. We have been seeing a decrease in the patient who comes to our outpatient service. We have been seeing a decrease in that. In terms of inpatient and surgery and emergency visits, it's still up there. But those hospitals will certainly take the burden off of Georgetown Hospital. It's just that we came from a culture where people bypass all the hospitals, all the health centers, and they come to Georgetown Hospital. Those hospitals are relatively new. As time progresses, they will improve just like how the Georgetown Hospital has improved over the year. There is no if or but mm-hmm. about that. That will be the reality. We are training a lot of more specialists. The specialists will be in those hospitals. A lot of the service at Georgetown Hospital will be decentralized to those hospitals. So eventually the public confidence in those hospitals will be built as how it has been done at Georgetown Hospital, and it will certainly take the load off of Georgetown Hospital. We will have to reposition ourselves, because all these hospitals that are being built will start, deliver these service, have highly technical, skilled people there, then we should see less people.
2: Mm-hmm.
3: What do we do with Georgetown Hospital? How do we go forward? Super specialty, subspecialty, and our teaching hospital continue to train people in every level to go out to all these health institutions, whether hospital, health centers, to deliver better care to the people of Guyana. They deserve it.
4: Mr. Rambaran, with the pace with which GPHC is moving with its transformation, one of the challenges that will be present will be the question of labor.
3: Yeah.
4: How are you meeting that challenge?
3: In terms for the doctors,
2: mm-hmm.
3: there isn't much of a challenge. There's a huge challenge in nursing staff. We have engaged human resource agencies, talent agency, in recruiting staff, which we're in the process of having discussions. But other than that, we have been training a lot of people in Guyana for patient care assistant, which complement nursing. There is nursing assistant, that a lot of them were graduated. At the end of this year, about 600 registered nurse will be graduated. So while we are training, we are looking to bring in some specialized staff who will help boost that workforce in the nursing service. There is a little bit of gap in pharmacy and medical tech, but now that with the new hospitals that are opened, people are going there to work because they live closer, and that is understandable. The service has to be run there. They live closer. It's less a cost for them to come to Georgetown. So, yeah, being that now we have repositioned in those departments and looking for staff. But our major challenge is in the nursing service, and we are working with both training and recruitment.
2: How many nurses do you have, and how many more do you need?
3: I have about 700 nurses in direct care, and that's represented about 65% only. Mm. Yeah, so I'm just about 35%.
2: So where are you looking to import these specialized nurses from?
3: There have been conversations with various talent agencies in India, in the Philippines. There were discussions in Cuba, but we all know the reality there. Mm-hmm. So those are some areas we have been exploring.
2: Okay. You spoke about maternal deaths earlier, and you said that this year we've only had 2 so far.
3: That's right.
2: And it's a significant reduction. Yeah, not good. A significant reduction from what we've seen over the years. But what has the hospital been able to do to reduce maternal deaths?
3: The first thing we had done, woman and child health, is pride of mine. And when I went back in the hospital, having looked at so many things, and there were so many priorities, competing priorities, I had to decide where we will make the biggest impact. Mm-hmm. And I remember when I was just probably a stores coordinator at the time, I used to tell the former CEO, Mike Handen, I said, there are 3 areas in this hospital that we have to focus on. The emergency room, the maternity department, and our supplies and logistics. Because those 3 areas are oftentimes where a lot of people place emphasis
2: on.
3: So having been telling him that story for so many years, it dawned upon me, this is where I really need to start from.
2: Yeah.
3: So we actually changed the head of department for the maternity. Mm-hmm. Complete restructuring of the staff and how they work and how they report to work, the shift systems, the on-call system. Mm-hmm. Having staff, these are physicians, placed in the unit. They are assigned to the unit. So they have more monitoring, direct monitoring of the department. Rather than before, people were on call in a team. They are still in a team on call, but they used to be, they didn't even have direct responsibility for a unit. Let's mm-hmm. say labor ward, prenatal, postnatal. They would wait on a call. But now they are assigned to these areas. So they have to know everything that is going on in there. And that has been the fundamental breakthrough for us, you know, getting the folks there, holding them accountable. And that has really been the turning point. Again, with some infrastructural changes, we did some expansion to the maternal ward, make it more comfortable, air-conditioned all the wards in the maternity department. People now don't want to go home. They say, well, food in the place is cold. It's like a hotel. So, mm-hmm. so we have those challenges. And equipment. We have invested heavily in specialized equipment that do a lot of tracing and monitoring of patients. And those with the equipment and having the staff realigned with all the training that they're getting as well. We have Mount Sinai, we have Northwell. All of those are working with us in training our staff to improve on their clinical outcomes.
2: Do you still have that issue where if a private hospital has a pregnant mother and they run into complications during labor, they transfer that patient to GPHC?
3: They do.
2: You still have that?
3: They
2: and
3: do.
2: Then if, unfortunately, that mom or the child dies, it's recorded as a death at GPHC.
3: I always quarrel about that. Sometimes there are patients who comes to the hospital, and there's absolutely nothing we can do for them.
2: Yeah.
3: Because they have been in such a bad state, unfortunately. But we are a referral hospital. We can't refuse. Mm-hmm. We have to accept the patient and try our best to do whatever. Majority of our deaths last year were patients that came to the hospital, actually delivered outside of Georgetown Hospital and came to us with last year and the year before. To us with complications.
2: From private institutions?
3: Private, and they are public. But last year, there were more private. Last year, there were more private patients, maternal patients, that were referred to us that subsequently died than previous years.
4: Okay. Just wanted to talk a bit about mental health now. Now, this is also a crucial part of our healthcare needs. And GPHC, of course, it's had its fair share of dealing with a few tragic cases. What have been some of the improvements since dealing with these cases and what you believe to be the immediate needs that need to be addressed along the way?
3: Mental health is a serious business. And what happened to those patients were unfortunate. We wish we can save every patient, not just mental patient, and especially patient to die from those circumstances is sometimes not easy for us to deal with. I know I sometimes I would break down listening to some of the stories. My doctor was, Stacey was just reminding me on my way over that please don't cry on an interview. She said the last time I had an interview with Kiana that I cried, I can't remember. But sometimes we are always passionate about what we do. And we are human, and sometimes some of the things that are said to us really breaks us. So it was really unfortunate. There were one patient who had a self-inflict on his neck, went into the doctors, took the patient to the theater after hours of surgery, saved his life. We put him in a secure room that was locked up with air conditioning with a nurse. The nurse just left to go to get a BP apparatus to test his pressure. And when she's walking back, the window was open. He opened it and went through. So it is unfortunate in terms of infrastructure. We have now barred those windows up. It was something we really didn't want to do because it's a safety concern.
2: If
3: there's a fire, any adverse event that we need to evacuate, those things are impediments. But sometimes damn if you do, damn if you don't. We had to put them there because we can't continue. There were three deaths, I believe, in a very short period of time. And we don't want this to be the reason. We had to find ways on improvising how we put the grills on in the event of this emergency that they can easily be removed.
2: But not so easily removed that somebody could remove it.
3: No, not so easily removed by someone who
2: isn't there as a patient.
3: So we barbed the windows, some corridors, enhanced patient monitoring, put patients in isolated wards, and assigned a staff, a PCA or a nurse that worked with them or that is in the room with them at all time. And we even had to say, if you're going to leave the room, please call for someone to come in the room because of that recent tragedy. We have also worked on improving our policies and clinical improvement. We work them on how we'll manage these cases. Also training the staff on a more advanced way. It's quite an overwhelming number of patients that we have on a daily basis that are on suicide watch. Yeah, it's quite a number. It's in the double digit.
2: Yeah.
3: Yes.
2: You have double digit
3: patient on a daily basis that are admitted and are placed on suicide watch.
4: Okay. And have you seen that number increase dramatically over the last 5 years, or has it always been high?
3: It has always been high, but we had seen an increase in patient attempting suicide after those incidents. There were an increased patient being admitted for.
2: So after they saw and heard what happened, they were more.
3: Okay. Yeah, people decide that they'll do it too.
2: Yeah.
3: And it's unfortunate, but so it's a difficult one to manage.
2: But what's your recovery like in mental health cases? I mean, is the counseling like working?
3: Yeah, certainly it's working because a lot of those patients, after counseling, speaking to the doctor, get importantly, and this is sometimes something that is really, really absent prior to these patients or before they become patients attempted suicide is that there are not enough support, especially family support.
2: Mm-hmm.
3: Almost every one of our patients have complained about family support. So once they're in our care and we start talking to them and get the doctors to work, the social worker, get the family involved and have some conversations and have them assigned to doctors or social workers directly where they can have counseling, it's been working.
2: Now, I want to switch the conversation to robotics. I know you mentioned it briefly, but I want to get a little bit more into it. Ghana recently made history with having the longest distance robotic heart surgery. And now that we have achieved such a feat, what is GPHC doing to ensure that robotic surgery remains a permanent part of the healthcare delivery?
3: So there are two components to robotic surgery.
2: Mm-hmm.
3: There is tele-robotic surgery. And there is robotic surgery that is done locally.
2: Mm-hmm.
3: So on that was Tuesday. I get distracted by these
2: holidays
3: and this weekend.
2: Yeah.
3: On Tuesday, we did 3 robotic surgery.
2: Mm-hmm.
3: One was a telesurgery. The surgeon was at Georgetown Hospital, and the patient was in India.
2: Mm-hmm.
3: That is the future. That's where we will get. And not necessarily the surgeon operating on patients abroad. Yeah, that will eventually happen. But we can have highly complex case where surgeons abroad operates here.
2: Mm-hmm.
3: Or we can even do teaching. We have proctors and specialists abroad who do the surgery and teach our local at the same time. But robotics done locally. We did one of those surgery, Hemraj Ramcharan, he did one of those surgery on Tuesdays as well, an inguinal hernia repair, was very successful. Patient was discharged yesterday and is at home resting. So there were seven doctors that went to India that were being trained for robotic surgery in the Department of Surgery, Obstetric and Gynecology, and Neurology. Now, the plan is, whatever training they have, is to start doing those surgery here. We have proctors, which are specialists, doctors in robotics, will come to Guyana. There's Dr. Pedro from Ecuador is going to come here to work along with our doctors as we build out this local robotics surgery. I spoke to the guys yesterday, and they are already planning cases in the coming week to get it on. So this is the future. Listen, in 2021, the Georgetown Hospital had 2 laparoscopic towers. This is where we do laparoscopic surgery. Before that, every surgery was open. Now we have 7 laparoscopic towers. Each one of our operating theater have a tower. Now, we have leapfrog into robotics.
4: When you say laparoscopic, for the audience and some members who may not be familiar with that term, could you just break it down a bit for them?
3: So there's open surgery.
4: Mm-hmm.
3: And then there's laparoscopic surgery. So there's where they made very small incisions,
4: mm-hmm.
3: and they put camera in. See, if you're in appendix, a small incision, they put camera. And then there are other incisions where they put the trocars in and the staples and so forth. Mm-hmm. So there's no big incisions.
4: So that reduces the trauma on the body.
3: Trauma, infection, okay. Faster recovery, mm-hmm. back to normal life, less hospital stay, lots of benefit, all for the benefits. Truly, these techniques are much more expensive than an open surgery.
4: Mm-hmm.
3: The robotic techniques is much more expensive than the laparoscopic technique. The laparoscopic is much more expensive than the open, but the ultimate benefit is the patient. Imagine we had a patient at inguinal hernia repairs. Back, you had to spend 5 to 7 days in a hospital. We did a robotic, so you went home the next day.
2: Mm-hmm.
3: Laparoscopic basically used to go in 2 days. So there are so many benefits, and robotics is the future. And the good thing about robotics, my hand can turn to a certain degree.
2: Mm-hmm.
3: Robotics goes way further. Mm-hmm. So the surgeons are enjoying it. I was in the operating room when they were operating on the heart, and then when Dr. Ramcharan was, and I put the glasses on and I was looking, it's 3D glasses, mm-hmm. and looking at what they were doing. It felt like I was standing in this patient's stomach, seeing everything. So the robotics is the future. This is a mandate from His Excellency. And my colleagues at the hospital, the surgeons, are excited, and I know they'll make the best out of this. The doctors are behaving like kids with a new toy. You know that feeling? We all had that feeling, right?
2: Definitely, definitely.
3: We had that feeling. That's them. They are so excited about what is happening at the hospital.
2: How soon can we see the establishment of that international training hub for robotic surgery?
3: The one that the president mentioned
2: with SSI Mantra ecosystem. Yes, what role will GPS play?
3: That's a council they're putting together
2: in
3: advancing robotic surgery. I don't think it's just they will look at robotic surgery, uh-huh. but they will look at robotics in healthcare in general and robotics and AI. I can comment on the timeline. That's the president. He's dealing completely with that. He will constitute and appoint that committee.
2: Thank you.
4: Okay. But beyond robotics, what other aspects of GPHC would you say are undergoing digital reform? I know you spoke about the health records, but apart from those two things, is there anything else going on behind the scenes that you can tell us about?
3: Yeah, well, we had this before. I can remember in 2013, I went to Trinidad for Carnival. And every time I traveled abroad, I tried to find someone who can take me into a hospital. Just to do a walkthrough. Even I'm on holiday, anything. I really love going into a hospital and walk. Just walk and observe as it stimulates thoughts. And I remember they had digital X-ray. And I came back and tell then CEO, because at then we had issues about disposing of chemical that we used to develop the films from the X-rays. So I told him this is the technology. And eventually, he said, let's put it in the budget in 2014. We got the money in 2014 to do digital X-ray and have a PAC system. So from 2014, when I went back in 2021, it's unfortunately that we only had five viewing stations around the hospital, in the theater, the emergency room, and the ICU, and the radiology department. Now we have almost 90 computer systems around the hospital, in every ward, in every clinic. So if you're in a clinic, you don't have to leave and go to the emergency room to view someone X-ray or imaging. So that we have really built out the radiology. We have a lab information system. And all of these we were doing before, we were preparing before. So when we have an EHR, we integrate. Mm-hmm. We have a blood banking software. So all of that was ongoing to integrate into this new electronic health record system. In terms of the health aspect, there are also a lot of digital transformation that is happening at the hospital.

0: to 2025, there was no auditing of the hospital. So when I went back, we had to work diligently to bring all those, pull all those financial records and create financial statement and get them audited. So we recently completed 2023 audit. 24 is going to start in the new month. So in the next couple of months, we'll be up to date with all our record. And we implemented a accounting software named, the old name was ACPAC. It's referred to as CH300 now. And that has been helping us to monitor finance and also inventory. So there are a lot of human resource. We have a human resource information system that is currently being implemented. So it's not, we are not just looking at the healthcare aspect. We're looking at all the support services that will be integrated in that. We have a new facilities management, computerized facilities management software that very soon anyone could send an email. They can access it on their phone. To download an app, a staff with your credentials. And if you saw it, so I want to promote this thing in the hospital. See something, say something. Mm-hmm. You see a light bulb blow, drop a message, drop in we call it default reporting system. Send it so that we can be on top of things to fix it. So other than the healthcare aspect of the digital transformation, there are a lot of the support surface that has been digitalized as well.
1: Before we close, I wanted to touch quickly on public trust and how you go about ensuring that there is accountability where your doctors and your medical staff, they're concerned, and ensuring that they're held to certain standards of care that they are expected to deliver. How do you go about ensuring accountability in that regard?
0: So there was a time at the hospital that people were not held accountable. My bosses hold me accountable. I get called all hours, all day. So I have to hold the people who works with me, my team, accountable. And in doing so, we had to put a lot of systems in place. For example, time and attendance system is one of them. Ensuring people are coming to work. They're coming to work on time. They are delivering service to the people and not disappearing. I mean, you could still disappear with the time clock, but at least there is some form of monitoring. And we had to relook on how we were doing things. How can we hold people more accountable? We created a strategic management department. The Georgetown Hospital never had a strategic management department. And under the department, they have units like monitoring and evaluation. They have department like policy and governance. So because you can ask a clinical person, especially a doctor, about how we should do something. How do you think we should develop a protocol? And he will give you, he or she will give you the best possible process. Ask them to put it on paper. Mm. You wait forever. Mm-hmm. To address that, we create this policy and governance unit that works with these technical skills and create these policies, statement of work, standard operating procedures. That's what we were doing. The M&E department, they are key performance indicators that we look for. Please, you go and look at these indicators, measure them. They are the internal audit department. While they are not technical in some cases, well, in most cases, but we ask them to do chart review. We have committees that are doing chart review. We have independent committees outside of Georgetown Hospital, outside of Guyana, that we will ask to do review of patients, maybe a death or some adverse event, or just pull a random chart.
1: How often do you do those monthly checks?
0: Monthly checks.
1: Wow.
0: Monthly. Because we have to hold people accountable. And Guyana healthcare has been lagging for quite a long time. And there have been lots of investment in infrastructure and equipment and in human resource in terms of training and so forth, because we send a lot of people abroad for do fellowship. But most importantly, the human resource is important, and we have to hold them accountable to what they're doing. There are tier huddle system that every morning at 9 o'clock, I will meet with 53 of my heads, all directors, all heads of department, managers for key services like lab, x-ray, pharmacy, the head of sanitation, the head of plumbing, the head of the kitchen, everyone, 53 of us reach every morning

0: to discuss what are the challenges we are having in our unit. Because your challenges, it's a domino effect. It's a puzzle. So someone will come to let's say, a doctor from the theater will come from the anesthesia department and say, anesthesia machine in room one isn't working. When we reach to the biomed person who has to report, biomed has to report, if he's aware that that anesthesia machine is down, if he's not aware, he will make a commitment there to go and check it. And if he's aware what interventions were done and what needs to get done to fix it. So all these huddles, the tier huddle from the bottom, from the ward to the supervisor, to the managers, to the directors, and then come to my huddle at 9 o'clock in the morning, has really helped to hold people accountable and fix any challenges that is in the system so that people can be safe. The huddle is basically safe patient, safe staff, safe environment. And that has worked, that has held people accountable. And honestly, I used to get tons of calls during the entire night. Now I hardly get those calls because people are involved. We have a WhatsApp group, and the dissemination of information is there. Everybody's there seeing what is happening and where they are responsible to get it fixed. So I could tell you, people have now realized that they need to do things differently, and they are doing things differently. And they realize that it's not just a talk, it's not just a gaffe about providing proper health care to the people. We really mean business. And people are getting involved. Doctors are coming to me and ask me how I can be more inclusive. Nurses are coming to me. How can I be more inclusive? How can I play a part in this transformation? So there are still those one and two here and there that we have to work on. A lot of customer training is being done. But I think largely the culture and the norms of the past, of yesteryears, is changing.
1: There's one thing that I've always been curious about. Most of the doctors that we see working at GPHC also work in almost all of the private healthcare institutions. How does that work? Does it take away from providing the best healthcare to patients at the GPHC?
0: Honestly, yes, it does. It's something that we're working to address. I mean, they have to be, because of so many patients. If you remove, let's say, for example, if you close all the private schools, the public school can't take off those students. Similarly, they are the private hospital. And because of the absence of specialists in those hospitals, or the specialists at Georgetown Hospital will go there and work. But if they don't, then what happens? Patient comes to us.
1: Yeah.
0: And we'll have a big backlog. We can become overwhelmed. But we are working with the doctors to ensure, and that's things like time and attendance and a different accounting process, to ensure while they are doing their private practices that it is not at an expense and a consequence to our patient.
1: So you have an understanding?
0: There was always an understanding, but time has changed. People are doing things their own way, and something we are pressing the reset button on.
1: Okay, but you can't also afford to lose them at GPHC.
0: No, for sure not. We can't. All the staff are valuable. We just have to work out a way in our best interest.
2: So one of the things that we do for season three is our previous guest, they leave a question for the next person without knowing who that might be. And our last guest was Region 4 Regional Executive Officer, Mr. Juan Edgell Jr. So here's his question for you. What is one thing about Guyana that makes you proud to be Guyanese?
1: So much.
0: Yeah, there are so many things. My brother migrated. I have lots of family abroad. Coming out of high school, everyone was encouraging me to migrate. I lost my dad in 2002. I was just 17. Just started working at the hospital. And I think to myself, you know, should I really take up this offer? But there was something about my dad's death that keeps me around. has made me more passionate about what I'm doing, the passionate and love for what I'm doing. Because he was a victim of poor healthcare. And that's the reason why I go over and beyond to fix a system that is broken, because a lot of work still needs to be done. We have came a long way, but there's a far way more to go. And I see healthcare as my pride and joy. And with the blessings of oil and the additional resources that we can invest and really and truly deliver the care that our people deserve, there is nothing pleases me more. There is nothing inspired me more. I go to work every single day of the week.
1: 7 days a week?
0: 7 days a week.
1: Is that good for your health?
0: On Sundays, I don't really go work, but I go walk around, because I might miss the place if I don't go. Yeah. I will miss the place.
1: I think you're a bit of a workaholic, aren't
0: you? Yeah, because I have a love and a passion, and being in a hospital, there's this fire in my belly that burns, that people, the ordinary people, and like I often tell the staff, people come to us at the most vulnerable of time. They don't come to us because they want to. Mm-hmm. They don't have a choice. Some of them don't have a choice. So they come here, and we have to show them empathy. It's not what we say, but it's how we say it.
1: Indeed.
0: But with what's happening in healthcare, with the sort of investment in healthcare, and with the way I would love to see healthcare, it's completely aligned, and the passion is burning. I want to be there. I'm not going to leave Guyana for nothing. Yeah, I'm already older too.
1: It doesn't show.
2: I think it's safe to say that you found your calling.
0: Yeah, I do. I usually tell people that I was inspired to be there. And I used to make jokes when I was 18 years old. And some of my friends remember, I used to tell them, Barnum and Jagan, Diana, leave this hospital in the will for me. So I have to make sure everything is all right here. And sometimes the staff would say to me that I behave like I own the hospital. And I would tell them, yes, I owned it. Mm-hmm. I am the chief executive officer. I am responsible for it. And I will treat it as if it was my own business. Mm-hmm. So it's a calling. Healthcare is a calling. Healthcare is not a job. It's an obligation. Healthcare is a public goods. It's for the people. And there's nothing inspired me more. I tell people, look how many people are contractors these days and get rich and driving fancy. I could have turned a contractor too, right?
1: Right.
0: Nah, man. I'm good. I love the hospital. That's my fourth home.
2: Indeed. Mr. Ramaran, we want to thank you for sharing so much insight regarding what's taking place. The transformation is indeed real at GPHC, and we're excited to see what's next in the 2026 to 2030 chapter. We're definitely looking forward to that. So thanks again for your time.
0: You're welcome.
2: To our audience, thank you as well for joining us. We know that you've learned quite a lot about what's happening at GPHC and the transformation taking place in Guyana's healthcare sector. We look forward to bringing you more insights from leaders across Guyana. So continue to follow us, same time, same place. See you next week.
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1: Thank you for that news. 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
2: Coming up, we have the latest on the situation in the Middle East as talks appear to stall. We'll hear from a former Iranian MP who's currently in exile, and also speak to a Lebanese legislator.
1: Going to go to Japan too, where a tropical storm is pummeling through the main island as it heads to Tokyo.
2: As ever, we welcome your messages on any of the stories you hear on the programme. Our text and WhatsApp number is +44 77 86 20 50 85. We start this hour with a fragile ceasefire between Iran and the US, which is under stress again. Only a few hours ago, Kuwait and Bahrain reported aerial attacks. The U.S. military said missiles launched by Iran had been intercepted or had failed to hit their targets. Iran's Revolutionary Guard said that a communication tower on Qasem Island had been attacked and it had targeted U.S. bases in Gulf states in response. Neither side has allowed the steady drumbeat of military exchanges between them to throw the negotiations being mediated by Pakistan, Qatar and others.
1: But as those talks between the U.S. and Iran continue, what's likely to be going on within the power structures of Iran? I've been speaking to someone who serves as a member of parliament in the country and is now a democracy activist in exile, Fatema Haghaghchu. So, who is really taking decisions in Tehran? Is it the new supreme leader, Mujtaba Khamenei?
3: I think the ultimate decision is made by Mujtaba Khamenei, the new supreme leader. He consults with his advisors and specifically he takes into account the Iranian National Security Council's advice. Basically, the council cooks everything for him and in most cases, he just approves it. This is what specifically also he told to the president. Still, IRGC, the Islamic Revolutionary Guard Corps, make a decision. Also, Mohammad Baqir Ghalibaf, the Speaker of the Parliament, has been engaged in key decision-making, especially about the negotiation with the US.
1: With the US. And the Speaker Ghalibaf, by the fact that he's involved in those negotiations, one would assume that he is open to the idea of a deal with the US. Mm-hmm. Is that broadly shared among those in power in Tehran, do you think? Are people prepared for the possibility of an agreement?
3: I think everybody wants deal, regardless of if they are hardliner or moderate. But the content of the deal is important. As Americans say, devil in the details. So some of them don't like to have a bigger concession on nuclear deal or a Strait of Hormuz or other things. But moderates basically feel the situation should be win-win and they should reach out to peace. They prioritize peace.
1: You will know some of the individuals involved. When it comes down to taking a decision, how much do the individual personalities of some of the top figures matter and how much is it ideology or maybe perhaps simply the practicalities of the deal on the table?
3: Well, all of these are engaged. Of course, Mohammad Baqir Ghalibaf's personality and basically he is working on the ground, as we say, considers reality. All of them, of course, are ideological. But I think because Ghalibaf was war chief during the 8 years war, later he became the police chief, later Tehran mayor, he has been engaged with reality a lot. So he understands his limits and country's limits better than some other ideologues. But of course, there are push from other sides as well.
1: Mm.
3: It's hard to convince everyone, especially he's as a speaker of the parliament. He needs to deal with all of the parliamentarians, including hardliners.
1: You oppose the military intervention by the US and Israel. What sort of impact do you think it has had on the people of Iran?
3: Impact was so negative in several folds. First of all, I think the war somewhat killed their aspiration for democracy, at least in short term, because gave upper hand to the Revolutionary Guard. This was really the most negative result. On the other hand, daily life of them has been sort of destroyed. Middle class heavily narrowed now. Most people are under poverty line, inflation skyrocketing. So people are having hard time, including infrastructure has been destroyed. So in general, people are not happy. Even those who thought maybe by war this regime will collapse, and now they see, oh, even the war didn't allow the regime to collapse.
1: Does the dream of a democratic Iran then seem as far away as ever?
3: I am an optimistic person and I see sign of optimism. I think the new generation has been changed a lot. Culturally also we've been shifted, and I think democracy is in fate of Iran. I see that. But as a result of war, unfortunately, the revolutionaries got hold of the power is now stronger, and that would take time. We have to see that the war is ended. The situation may get different. I am hoping that maybe after the war, we see sort of less securitized situation. Either the authority needs to change, they may reach to situation that they cannot continue a status quo as is. They have to change something really to stay in power, because they understand that the government is delegitimized. The regime itself, I mean, it's delegitimized. And regaining legitimacy, it's not easy. So that may cause some of these moderate people think twice to change direction of the country. If they don't, in short term, they may win, but in middle term, something big will happen.
1: The thoughts of Fatema Yigachu, former MP in Iran.
2: Well, this all comes as diplomats from Israel and Lebanon meet in Washington for a fourth round of talks aimed at reducing tensions along the Israeli-Lebanese border. The talks are taking place as Israeli forces continue strikes in southern Lebanon, which Israel says are in response to ceasefire violations by Hezbollah. Earlier this week, President Trump intervened to halt planned Israeli strikes on Beirut following a tense conversation between the Israeli Prime Minister Benjamin Netanyahu and Mr. Trump. Iranian state media had warned that Tehran would suspend negotiations with the Trump administration if Israel carried out its threat to attack the Lebanese capital. Joining me on the line now is Lebanese MP Mark Dou from the Progress Party. Welcome to the program. Now, you just left Beirut to visit London. Tell us about the city you left. What was the atmosphere like? What are people there saying? What are their fears?
4: Good morning. The situation in Beirut is pretty tense, and there's a lot of chaotic expectations because every time there's an announcement of a ceasefire, it barely holds for a few hours. Then there are additional threats or Israeli warnings to leave villages and towns or the suburbs of the capital, Beirut. So people have been in distress. A lot more internally displaced people have been moving around the country from one targeted area to the other. So the situation is pretty dire. The state is already running very short on supplies and the humanitarian needs to manage because of the movement of the people. It's very difficult to sustain a proper line of support in terms of water, medical, health, and others for the people, especially those who are in dire need. There's a lot of people in tents still in certain areas because they haven't been shifted to permanent relief centers. So that is the situation. And politically, everything changes with every tweet from Washington or every new attack that Hezbollah conducts and then every new attack that the Israelis do on Lebanon.
2: Talking about tweets from Washington, there was that post by on social media, Truth Social, by President Trump talking about the halt to attacks, mentioning that he had spoken to Hezbollah. But later we heard from a former U.S. envoy who said that he did not believe Mr. Trump actually spoke to Hezbollah. And Hezbollah itself has said that there was nothing like that. What do you make of all that?
4: I think there's a flurry of activity by different advisors trying to play a role and to deliver what Trump needs. And it seems that that very random tweet that you just mentioned is fundamentally not based on actual events that happened in Beirut. Hezbollah denied any direct contact because their entire campaign is there against direct negotiations. And basically, it seems that the Speaker of the House, through his advisors in Lebanon, who's an ally of Hezbollah, was the person trying to conduct that negotiations and trying to circumvent the president and the prime minister of Lebanon, who have been negotiating in Washington in four rounds with the Israelis. So I think that there was some information, because the same statement that was issued by President Trump mentioned troops going to Lebanon, while in the reality was Netanyahu was threatening Lebanon with airstrikes, not an occupation of the capital.
2: So what does that do to, one, the situation on the ground? This is such a sensitive issue affecting people's lives, but also on the talks that are ongoing.
4: This plays a big role in the sense, first for the people, because when you hear that Netanyahu sending tens of planes to bomb the southern suburb of Beirut, a few hundred thousand had to leave their homes and rush to the mountains or to shelters. So that's panic on the ground. Second, the army and everyone had to cordon that area, and the Red Cross and others had to mobilize all their resources, expecting large numbers of injuries and others as well as hospitals. So every statement has serious repercussions. So when Trump does that, people don't know if that's for real or not. So do they mobilize or they don't? So that creates a lot of panic on the ground. Politically speaking, this also creates a flurry of activity in the sense that the official negotiating team in Lebanon has to verify and make sure if there are other channels that have been opened and that discussions are being run by the Americans in parallel to the official Lebanese state, which ended up not being the case. And right. Therefore, this is where the chaos creates a lot more panic and complicates an already very complicated situation.
2: Many thanks for speaking to us, Mark Dow, the Lebanese MP from the Progress Party.
1: This is Newsday on the BBC World Service. Here are our main headlines. Kuwait says its international airport has been badly damaged by Iranian drones as clashes between US and Iranian forces test the fragile ceasefire. Ukraine has carried out a large-scale drone attack on St. Petersburg, as the Russian city hosts an international economic forum. And a study has found that weekly strength training can significantly reduce the risk of an early death.
2: Time now for some sports news with Isaac Fennin.
5: Yeah, the BBC understands that Liverpool have reached a verbal agreement with Andoni Iraola to take over as head coach after sacking Arne Slot a few days ago. The Spaniard led Bournemouth to sixth in the Premier League last season, and according to The Athletic, Iraola will sign a two-year deal. Manchester United have agreed a $47 million deal with Atalanta to sign Brazilian midfielder Ederson. It's expected the 26-year-old will join on a four-year contract with an option to extend for an extra year. Fulham have announced that Marcus Silva will leave the club after 5 years. It's expected he'll take up the job as Benfica manager, replacing Jose Mourinho. And of course, not long to go until the World Cup. One of the themes has been the rule changes we're going to see. Timers when it comes to throw-ins and corners. VAR intervening in the awarding of corners, in fact. And FIFA will also introduce advanced semi-automatic offside, which could mean that linesmen and women will raise their flags a bit earlier. Often we've seen linesmen delaying the raising of the flag. The World Cup is the theme of our business news as well, because, of course, it's going to be held in the US, Mexico and Canada. And depending on where you are in the world, it could mean a lot of late-night match viewing. A human resources technology firm has some interesting findings from a recent survey around the effects of the World Cup. Maura Fogarty joins us now. Maura, give us some of the details.
6: Yeah, so Isaac, so this is a firm called UKG. They commissioned a survey of about 8,000 employees across Europe, Australia, and the US and Mexico. And these were some of the statistics they came up with, right? So 27%, so nearly a third of employees surveyed, say that they're likely to miss work because they'll either come in late, they'll leave early to go watch matches, or they might just skip work altogether. One in five say that they plan to come into work even if they're tired and exhausted. 11% say they'll come into work even if they're hungover after watching the games. And about a third of everyone surveyed said they'll take at least one day off to watch the games. Not something you would do, right, Isaac?
5: Of course. Well, I'm forced to be here against my will sometimes when it comes to watching the games. But I imagine that there is a financial cost to this, right?
6: Yeah, there is. And actually, I think a lot of the matches are while you're at work, Isaac. The survey did talk about people who show up to work and are secretly watching highlights or watching the matches. But like you said, that's not you.
5: Never would do that, no.
6: Never. Part of your job. You're expected to. Look, the financial cost is this. They calculated what the lost productivity would cost companies. So no surprises. The U.S., they estimate it'll cost about $11.7 billion in lost productivity. Germany, another big footballing nation, $1.34 billion. France, about $750 million. And the U.K., $912 million. U.S. dollars. But, you know, 104 games, 48 nations, 39 days. That's a lot of football.
5: It's a lot of football. Yeah, a lot of football. And I can't lie, I am very much looking forward to it. Maura, always great chatting to you. That's Maura Fogarty there.
1: And thanks to Isaac Fannin. Now, a tropical storm is ripping through Japan's main island, Honshu, and heading towards Tokyo with winds of up to 90 kilometres an hour. Transport and businesses have been disrupted and power supplies cut to nearly 60,000 homes. The government has urged more than 350,000 people to evacuate because of the risk of flooding and landslides. Hundreds of flights have been cancelled. Plenty of disruption then. So let's head to Tokyo and speak to our correspondent, Kurumi Mori. Hello to you. What's it all feel like then right now?
7: Hey there. Good morning. Yeah, I don't know if you can hear in the background, but I'm sitting in our BBC Tokyo studio and the rain is still slamming against the windows on the side of the building. And the downpour was quite intense, especially earlier on in the morning when I came in. So Tropical Storm Changmi has been moving up the Pacific coastline toward more central and north Japan. Authorities have been issuing advisories now for 3 days. This is the third day for floods, looking out for mudslides. overflowing rivers in several regions, and now more than 400,000 residents have been ordered to evacuate to seek higher ground and stay safe.
1: Is it the case that people are following those evacuation orders? Because sometimes you find that people don't. They prefer to stick it out in their homes, for example.
7: Absolutely. You know, I think Japan is prone to natural disasters. I think we've learned from the past, but maybe they don't necessarily take things that seriously. We don't know the exact number of people who actually left their homes, but the government has been tweeting on social media or

0: prone to natural disasters. I think we've learned from the past, but maybe they don't necessarily take things that seriously. We don't know the exact number of people who actually left their homes, but the government has been tweeting on social media or week. I did see people saying, the government's making too big of a deal. It's just some rain. But I can tell you when I came into work this morning, I mean, puddles everywhere. My bus was delayed 20 minutes, definitely having an impact. And it was quite hard to commute. Some public schools in Tokyo and other affected areas are closed. So it looks like there are efforts to keep everyone safe and as dry as possible. Way less commuters this morning as well.
1: And presumably, whatever happens from here on in, there will have been a pretty big economic impact.
0: I was walking around and I can tell you that the stores are quite empty. I saw a ramen shop on my way to work, and usually there's a few people waiting for them to open, but it was completely empty, and I just saw the chef kind of sitting in the corner. So I can imagine not many people will be out and about. Also, there is less tourism, right? Because no less fewer people are out in the streets. We don't know exactly the money figures yet, but yeah, I imagine less business activity.
1: And have we got a sense from the meteorological experts as how long the storm's likely to last, what its path is going to look like?
0: Yeah, we've been tracking the storm, and there are forecasts for it. So we're seeing less intense rain right now compared to earlier in the day here in Tokyo. The height of the storm is supposed to pass this evening, but we're not really in the clear yet because it's going to continue to move northeast, and that's when we'll have to watch out for mudslides and really strong winds that could continue even after the rain passes and cause some major damage.
1: Kurumi Mori, our correspondent in Tokyo, thank you very much indeed. There was more on that story, should you need it, on the BBC website as well. And we'll bring you all the latest on Newsday on the BBC World Service.
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3: 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Just like before, her heart stopped beating. 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
3: As I write more, I'm much more interested in the psychology of why people commit crimes. 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
5: Hello, welcome to Newsday on the BBC World Service with Ansoi Nairobi and James Copnall in London.
1: We report from Nanyuki in central Kenya, where the country's top court has extended a ban on the construction of an Ebola quarantine centre for American citizens.
5: And a BBC report looking at the part played by the oil company Shell on environment issues in Nigeria. First, this news.
6: BBC News with Moira Alderson. Kuwait says a terminal building at its international airport has been hit by Iranian drones, resulting in several injuries and damage to facilities. Flights have had to be suspended or diverted. It comes as renewed skirmishes between US and Iranian forces test the tenuous ceasefire. Russia says it's brought down 50 Ukrainian drones around St. Petersburg. Ukrainian sources say an oil terminal was hit. A BBC correspondent in the city says there's thick black smoke in the city. It comes on the opening day of an international economic forum there. Tropical storm Jiangmi is ripping through Japan's main island of Honshu with winds of up to 90 kilometres an hour. Hundreds of thousands of people are urged to leave because of the risk of flooding and landslides. Hundreds of flights have been cancelled. Polls to determine who'll run for governor of California in November have closed. 61 candidates are competing to replace Gavin Newsom. The two highest vote winners advance, regardless of party. A study's found that doing up to 2 hours of strength training each week can reduce the risk of an early death.

0: Researchers found that regular weight or resistance training reduced the risk by 13%. British police chiefs say they'll review anti-racism guidance after a public outcry over the treatment of a white student stabbed last year. Henry Novak was handcuffed and arrested as he lay dying. His killer, a Sikh man, had falsely accused him of racism. Microsoft has unveiled a new quantum computing chip. Majorana 2 is said to be 1,000 times more reliable than its predecessor. Quantum technology has the potential to solve problems too big for conventional computers. The American R&B singer Peebo Bryson has died at the age of 75. In a career spanning five decades, he was best known for the Disney classics Beauty and the Beast and A Whole New World. BBC News.
1: Thank you for that summary. 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We are live from Nairobi with me, Anne Soy, and from London with James Copnall.
2: For the next half hour, we'll hear about deadly protests in Kenya against a US Ebola facility. And we'll head to Nigeria for a BBC investigation into what the oil giant Shell knew about pollution in the Delta. We start with the controversy over US plans to construct an Ebola isolation unit inside an airbase in Nanyuki in central Kenya. The centre is intended to care for US citizens exposed to Ebola in the east of the Democratic Republic of Congo, where a new outbreak of the disease is causing real concern. Kenya's government appears to be pushing on with a plan, despite a court temporarily stopping the construction. There has been sharp criticism from many Kenyans, and there was a protest in Nanyuki in which two people died. The BBC's Thomas Mkhwana reports from Nanyuki.
3: So we're on the rough road to the Laikipia Air Base here in Nanyuki. Most roads in the town have the remains of tires that were lit in the protests.
4: Kenyans here in Nanyuki took to the streets in opposition to the planned construction of an American Ebola isolation unit in the Laikipia Air Base. The plan is for a center with 50 beds to be staffed with American specialists. It's part of America's strategy to keep the deadly virus from its borders. Hundreds lit fires and clashed with police in this town. And today, police are deployed in droves to stop any possible demonstrations. Two men are confirmed to have been shot dead during Monday's protests. Joyce Wangari is the mother of Charles Mwangi. She says he was shot shortly after leaving the house.
5: Charles wasn't protesting, but they still shot him as he was walking along. He wasn't even throwing stones at them.
4: The police have said they're not aware of any fatalities in Nanyuki, and the BBC has been unable to verify the circumstances of either death. It's been calmer since Monday, but residents remain angry about the plan.
6: We don't want it here. We want to help, but we don't want Ebola here.
4: This is Solomon Madenge. He is a longtime resident of Nanyuki. He tells me he's worried.
6: I would say maybe the government should just consider not bringing the disease in town, yeah?
4: Last week, a judge temporarily halted the construction of the unit and a hearing was scheduled today. It has yet to reach court, so the US's workers aren't able to start building yet. In the meantime, Kenya's president has defended the plan. He says it's part of a long-standing partnership with America.
7: I give the okay because it was an agreement and a partnership with friends who have worked with Kenya for 30, 40 years.
4: Here in Nanyuki, Charles's death has deepened even further opposition against the plan. Whether and when construction of this controversial unit begins is unclear. What is clear, despite the anger, Kenya appears to be pushing on with the plan.
2: Well, we also received this message from a friend of one of the protesters who were killed.
8: My name is Benson Munene Mugamaito, a resident in Laikipia County, Nanyuki. And what I want to say is, yesterday we went out for demos, which is our way of expressing or venting our anger and frustrations against the government, and which is very much constitutional. But what transpired is, we went at the Kenya Army Air Base, the Kenya Air Force, and there was no destruction. There was no destruction in town. But at the end of the day, after the demos were over, at around 6:30, Charles was shot, and he was shot like 500 meters from his home. So that he lives in this area. So at the end of the day, what I would like to tell the government is, just as like there's military police who police on the Kenya Army and they arrest them. Because we have seen that when civilians are shot, it never happens like the police are prosecuted. But if you look at the case of Dishon and Goya, the OCS Central Police Station, who released those prisoners, which is within his mandate, he was arrested. When a police officer shoots another one, they are arrested. But when they shoot and kill a civilian, they are never arrested. That means we have like the Reke, we have the GSU, we have the administration police, we have the regular police. One arm of those should be set aside specifically to arrest the police. And to what we can say to the Kenyans, we can no longer be like the chicken, like we are slaughtered on Madaraka. The police decide we are not chicken to the police. They decide they'll slaughter this one in Madaraka, they'll slaughter this one in December, Valentine's. No, we are tired of that one. And we have a lot of cases, a backlog of cases that we have of people being killed by excessive force from the police, and they have never been like prosecuted. Okay. So at the end of the day, we have to do something about it.
1: Bernard Munene there, a friend of one of those who was killed. And just as we say, we made a request for comment from the spokesperson of Kenya Police, but they said that they were unable to comment at this point. Let's now speak to our reporter, Thomas Mohwana, who joins us live from Nanyuki. What is the mood there after this protests and the deaths, and what are people saying to you?
9: And the mood is very, very calm here. It looks like everything is back to normal. And this is usually what you'll see in Kenya, in cities during protests or after protests. Like there's a day of protests that unfortunately turn tragically violent. And then the day after, things are stirring up a bit. Everyone's coming back. Then today, 2 days after Charles's death and the other gentleman being killed as well, everything's back to normal. I'm standing in Baraka where Charles was shot dead, and everything looks very normal here. What people are saying, obviously everyone is upset about what happened, but you can also tell that there's something brewing here still, because everyone went out to express their frustration and their opposition to what's happening, but the government is seemingly going on with this plan. And this morning I spoke to a gentleman who led yesterday's protest, and he told me that they're planning to hold a protest next Tuesday, possibly if the government pushes forward with this plan.
1: Well, the court has suspended any construction and any work on that facility. But we have heard both from the Kenyan government and the US government that they are hoping that any obstacles that stand in the way of that project will be cleared. Are there any engagements, do you know, between local leaders there and the national leaders? Because they seem to be reading from different scripts on this one.
9: Yeah, none that I know of, Anne. And we also saw the local leadership speaking against the establishment of this isolation facility. It's hard to tell right now because the government has been really airtight with this information. They're not giving information to the public. And this only came out after media reports, not even in Kenya, but in America. So we don't really know what's happening. But U.S. health officials say that they're pretty confident that they're going to work something out with the Kenyan government. And they point to the distance between the DR Congo, where these cases might be taken from, and America, and it being too far, and it could lead to a potential patient's death or instability on the flight. And that's why they picked Kenya, because of its proximity to the DRC. The Kenyan government says that it's very, very, very prepared for this outbreak in case it happens. But Kenyans seem to not agree with this, and civil society is rallying against this. And at the moment, we don't know what's in the works, but the Kenyan president, again, is firmly on his way to making sure that this goes through.
1: It sounds very busy where you are. I hope you're away from the road. You talk about the level of preparedness, the government sounding confident, but what about the people, especially there in Nanyuki? What have they been telling you about whether they feel prepared, whether they feel safe from Ebola?
9: The people here do not want the isolation unit. It's clear to tell that a majority of the people who live in these towns around Nanyuki and within Nanyuki say that they do not want this facility here. The government says that this isolation unit will be one of 23 isolation units across Kenya, mostly in border points and also in the major towns in the country. People across Kenya do not want the virus within the borders, even if it's going to be in an isolation unit. Experts on the side of the establishment of this facility say that this is something that can be contained. If it's an airbase, it means that there's restricted entry and exit, which means that the virus is, it's much, much harder for the virus to be exposed to people who are not professionals. But I also sense from speaking with the residents of this town that there's a lot of disinformation regarding how Ebola is transmitted from one person to another. I remember one gentleman saying that, insinuating basically that he believes that Ebola is airborne, that if the wind blows his direction and someone infected with Ebola is on the other side, then that means that he could get infected. But also there's a good number of people here who know how Ebola is transmitted. And for a lady we spoke to yesterday, she said that her children go to a school near the airbase, and that's something you'll hear a lot, that people who work in the airbase interact with people who live within these communities around the airbase. And some of those military men even have family outside the airbase. They go to the bars, the pubs, the restaurants outside the airbase, and that poses a threat to the local community. And it's not hard to understand why someone would think that.
1: Many thanks, Thomas Mokwana, there in Nanyuki, where there have been protests against the establishment of a U.S. Ebola quarantine and treatment unit. And James, we're just talking about the misinformation that Thomas has been able to pick up from Nanyuki, and also the lack of understanding of how Ebola is transmitted. Well, he acknowledges that some people know, but others, perhaps because of the COVID pandemic, they still have memories of that and how devastating it was to people and livelihoods as well. And we have messages that have been coming in. Here's Amara Alpha in Sierra Leone says, why not build a facility that will serve everyone, including Kenyans? And that has been a big question here, James.
2: Yeah, another message from

0: too in the past. It's a recurring theme, isn't it?
1: It is a recurring theme, and it would be of interest to know whether there's any work on the ground to try and educate people about how to prevent Ebola. Obviously, these are very two different infections, COVID-19 and Ebola. With, you know, Ebola, I remember I was in Nanyuki actually over the weekend, James, and somebody asked, am I safe where I live a few kilometres from where this centre is planned? And I explained to her the modes of transmission, that with Ebola, it has to take the, you know, direct contact with infected fluids from a person who's infected, and they need to go into the body through maybe a cut or, you know, through a soft membrane, the mouth, the eyes. And so he said, oh, so I think about it more like HIV rather than COVID-19. So there is room for that communication. And we have a message from somebody who said that he doesn't say the name, but says the government of Kenya did not do well with the communication. They could have, you know, spoken to people better about how this facility is going to benefit people to avoid those protests and unnecessary loss of life. And one more message here from Abuga in Nairobi, who said that Kenyans are devastated by this move by the authorities. And he said that whilst the US is cutting aid to Africa, why are they bringing this facility to Kenya?
0: Newsday on the BBC World Service with Anne in Nairobi and James in London. The British oil giant Shell continued operating a major overseas pipeline for years, even though it knew it was causing widespread pollution, according to secret internal documents obtained by the BBC. Exchanges between senior executives, disclosed during a civil legal case, expose how they understood the risks of running one of the energy firm's main pipelines in Nigeria to the local people and the environment, yet chose not to shut it down. Shell has always argued pollution in the Delta was caused by theft and illegal refining of oil taken from the pipeline. Our Africa correspondent, Simi Jolaso, reports from Bile.
2: Decaying and dead mangroves along the banks of creeks are among the most visible signs of the legacy of oil giant Shell here in Bile, where families survived on fishing for generations. Like 64-year-old Balafama Bruce, who says oil spills over the last decade have made it increasingly difficult.
3: Before 2011, here is a beautiful area. People play here, they go to the river here. The pollution has caused me that I have stopped my restaurant business. Because of that, I become poor.
4: So what do you do now?
3: I eat from hand to mouth.
2: Shell's pipeline that runs near Bile pumped up to 150,000 barrels a day. It's a part of the country blighted by attacks and organized theft of oil, including hundreds of illegal refineries, many of which caused pollution. The way Shell handled their operation is under the spotlight. And now, documents obtained by the BBC show the company kept pumping despite knowing it was causing widespread pollution. One internal document from 2012 shows how Shell executives signed off to keep a Nigeria pipeline pumping for another 2 years, even though it didn't meet its usual technical standards.
5: They are not concerned about what happened to you. Their concern is continuing to make profit.
2: That's Chief Boma Dapa, the spokesperson for the Bile Kingdom Chiefs Council.
5: All that has happened in this environment is as a result of negligence. They don't care.
2: A 2013 email chain reveals Shell's then-general manager for onshore assets warned colleagues an audit of Shell's operations in the country would fail. The following month, Shell executives launched a confidential working group codenamed Project Madrid. It unmasked the scale of the oil leaks, 100 illegal refineries polluting 9,000 hectares of water and 9,000 hectares of land. Shell says its decisions were based on complex factors like security and the environment, and that it cleaned up spills regardless of the cause. Shell has blamed oil spills here on theft from its pipelines, but the Project Madrid files show that bosses were considering carrying on pumping from its pipeline, like the one that runs through here, even though they knew it would cause more pollution. One slide in the project posed a stark

0: question. Are we comfortable to continue production knowing that further environmental damage will occur? A spokesperson for Shell told the BBC, the documents selected are presented without the critical context of the operating environment in the Niger Delta at the time. He said, in isolation, they do not reflect the challenges of working against the backdrop of widespread organized criminality.
1: River is our farm, but now there is no way for us again.
0: Periwinkle harvester, 49-year-old Tamino Biten Philip, says pollution has transformed the creeks where she once worked.
1: Because when you go to the bush, you will not see periwinkle again. And the odor is like a crude. Some places, when you go, you will perceive gas. They are collecting our oil every blessed day, but without benefit.
0: Her sentiments are echoed by Chief Bomadapa.
2: We might not even know the damage it has caused us in terms of health. We don't have farmland. We are surrounded by river. Our people's means of livelihood is gone.
0: I'm back in Lagos, Nigeria's commercial hub. For decades, oil has driven this country's economy, bringing in billions for both Nigeria and the international companies operating here. Shell has repeatedly said pollution in the Niger Delta is largely driven by oil theft, a major issue in the region, with experts once estimating around 100,000 barrels a day were being stolen. The company is defending its position. But for the people I met, the impact of spills is visible in their daily lives, in the water, the land, and their livelihoods. Now, they're hoping this case brings answers and accountability.
3: Timi Chilauso, Africa correspondent, reporting from Bile in Nigeria.
4: Time now for more sport from Isaac Fennin.
5: Yeah, we've talked throughout the programme about the issues in the Democratic Republic of Congo, in particular the east of the country, and how Ebola is affecting the country there. It's also affecting the football team. They play Denmark in a World Cup friendly tonight in Belgium. Of course, they were due to play some matches in DR Congo, but they postponed that to move their training camp to Belgium. And they were due to take on Chile in a final tune-up on the 9th of June in Spain, but the mayor of the city where the match was due to take place has cancelled the game, calling it a precautionary measure because of the Ebola crisis. The east of DRC is also a region marked by conflict between rebel groups and the army. Last year, Kibumango, one of the most well-known boxers in the region's capital, Goma, was killed after the M23 rebel group seized control of the city. Kibumango used to be a child soldier. He then became a boxing champion before opening a boxing club where he trained young people who had survived displacement and sexual violence. There is a film about that boxing club called Fight Like a Girl, and it talks about Kibumango and the girls he trained. It was released in cinemas a few weeks ago, and one of the boxers featured in the film is the 19-year-old Clark Ntabwe. Her family fled to Goma when she was a teenager after her father was killed, and I spoke to Clark from the US where she lives now, and I asked her why she decided to become a boxer.
6: After my father died, I was angry. I started boxing because I wanted revenge. I wanted to learn how to fight so that I could take revenge on the people who killed my father. That was the reason I became serious about it, to revenge for my father.
7: How easy was it for Kibumango to change all of those feelings and channel that into something maybe positive?
6: It wasn't easy at all. In the beginning, everything I did was very aggressive. When I was sparring with other girls, I wasn't really boxing. I was fighting. I was very brutal and very tough on my opponents because of the anger I was carrying inside me. Coach asked me, "Why are you fighting angry?" I said, "I want revenge." He said that boxing is life, it's work, and that if I wanted to be a champion in Congo, it would not be through revenge, but through work. I was disappointed. My coach would always stop me and tell me that this is not about fighting to kill someone. He will remind me that boxing is a sport. Slowly, with his guidance, I began to change.
7: You become regional champion, and so you start to see a future, but sadly, he is killed. What was that like? That must have felt like another heartbreaking moment for you to have to go through at a very young age.
6: He was not just my coach. I saw him as a father. We got along so well, not just me, but with all the boxers. So when he died, my family didn't even want to tell me because they knew how close we were. I eventually found out through other people, and it was very, very hard for me to accept.
7: Talk to me about how important Kibamango was to the people of Goma. He helped a number of young children, I believe, and brought young women like yourself into his boxing club.
6: Kibamango was helping a lot of people. He was very important to the people of Goma, especially to young people, street children. There are so many street children there, and he will take them in and inspire them. He will tell them that even if they had nothing, they could still become someone. He gave people hope.
7: He was able to do that because he himself was a child soldier and he had been through what a lot of people had been through. What did he tell you about those stories of his life as a young man?
6: He used to tell us about his life as a child soldier and how difficult it was. He lost his eye as a child soldier. Told us how he left that life to become a boxer. He showed us that even after going through all of that, he was still able to become a champion with one eye. That inspired us to believe we could also become somebody.
7: What happened, do you know, to Kibamango's boxing club? Are girls still boxing in Goma?
6: Before he died, the gym had already been destroyed and the team was spread out in different places, looking for places to train. Now that he's gone, it's even harder for everyone to stay together and get back to boxing. Kibo was the inspiration. Coach's death was not easy for anyone and everyone.
7: It must be hard for you to continue to box.
6: It's going to be very hard. The one person who motivates you is not there. Every time I train, I will be remembering him to keep pushing, fighting for the history he left.
7: In 5 years' time, where do you see yourself?
6: In 5 years, in 10 years, oh, I want to become a world champion in boxing. Because I dreamt of becoming a champion in Congo, I did. So I believe that I can become the world champion. That is my dream now.
3: Clark and Tam, we're talking to Isaac Fannin. That's it for this edition of Newsday. From Miami, all the team.
8: I'm standing just outside a local church in Domipila, too. It's in the heart of Accra, Ghana's capital. Right in front of me is about 20 young kids who are running around after a football that is just about the size of a tennis ball. So I want to have a bit of a play with you guys, right? Okay, so let's go.
9: Okay, The ball is so tiny, it's actually even hard to find where it is. It's really memorable watching and taking part in this. It sends me back to more than 20 years ago when I was about 10 years old playing in the village where I grew up. And this right here is the start of a journey that I'm going to take you on over the next 1 hour. My name is Justice Beidou, and in this documentary for the BBC World Service, I will be asking how you can take a boy or girl from a neighborhood like this one and transform him or her into a global football star. How do you give them the confidence, the resilience, the mental fortitude, and the skill to go through the journey of becoming a football icon?
10: Football for them, it means everything.
11: I've been given unprecedented access to one of Africa's top football schools, the Right to Dream Academy in Ghana.
12: We truly believe that there's talent in Africa, and we are changing football. We are challenging the narrative of that.
11: I will be traveling with their scouts as they look for the next World Cup superstars in rural Ghana, meeting their top talents as well as players taking their first steps in the professional game. This is Africa's Football Dreamers.
13: It's my dream to play for Real Madrid, and I know it will come true. I've been dreaming to play for them, to play in the Champions League, even to win the Ballon d'Or. Yeah, my dream to win the World Cup with Ghana. I have big dreams that I want to achieve. Yeah.
9: We're heading to the Right to Dream Academy now. Finding this place is so hard because it has no signpost to show you.
11: But I find it in the end. And turning off that dusty potholed road is like stepping into another world.
14: I could see about 5 different football pitches, all lush green. They all looked recently mowed and tidied up.
11: I arrive at the start of a football training session. Nearby, some boys juggle the ball between one another. Then a coach gathers them to play a game of piggy in the middle.
15: We make 5 passes and we are done here.
11: A group of boys form a circle holding hands and try to pass the ball to each other before 2 boys in the middle can intercept it.
15: 5, 6, 7, 8, 9, 10.
11: Watching this fun warm-up game, I'm reminded of those young kids playing in the streets of Accra. That might seem like a bit of a stretch, but according to the head of the academy, Alex Esiedu, street soccer is at the heart of our identity as Ghanaian footballers.
16: So we don't have all the, like, these fields you're seeing. You wouldn't see them in most other places in Ghana. So we're used to playing in small spaces, and there are a lot of young kids around. So getting the ability to get out of that space with the ball from when you are age 2 up, by the time you're 10, 12, you are a fantastic midfielder. And I think that's how come, especially West Africa, comes up with such good midfielders. So we're used to getting our way out of trouble in small spaces, on the field and off the field too.
11: Street soccer is coded into the way we play the game. That intricate tiki-taka style. And when you combine it with our natural athleticism, it's really no wonder that so many of the world's top players have Ghanaian heritage. You might think of today's stars like Manchester City's Antoine Semenyo and Jeremy Doku, but also legends like Michael Essien, Abedi Ayupele, Sami Kufuor, and Tony Yeboah, to name a few. Then there are all the players who have passed through this academy, a lineup that includes Ghana internationals Mohamed Kudus and Kamaldeen Sulemana, and Ivorian stars like Simon Adingra and Mohamed Diomande. They are 4 of more than 260 students who have gone on to forge careers as professional players. So I ask Alex, what is this academy all about?
16: It's about helping young people achieve their dreams in a nutshell, and achieving their dreams on the field and off the field. I think that with a lot of academies, it's more on the field. What we've done that is special is that there is an education pillar apart from the football pillar, and we put as much emphasis on education as we put in football. So the bottom line is that we have a No Child Left Behind policy. So that's what makes this place unique.
11: After all, even at this elite level, only a small number of teenagers are going to make it as pros. And being released from an academy can be a crushing blow to a child who has pinned all their hopes on making it in football. Right to Dream takes the approach that while all children start the school hoping to become footballers, some will end up pursuing higher education instead. And it's not just for boys. Near where Alex and I are standing, the girls' team is practicing. This school was the first soccer academy in Africa to recruit girl players, and 13 of the 64 students are female.
17: Excellent, excellent. We can't miss what they will do.
11: One of them is a shy midfielder with an efficient, unshowy style, Winifred.
18: I'm Winifred Soga, and I'm 14 years old. I'm not like those when they take the ball, like they want to dribble before they pass. I'm not that type. I like playing simple. Take touch, I'll pass, take the pass, and support. That's how I am.
17: You need to do the intensity first.
14: How is it like for girls to play football? Tell me about it.
18: They will say I'm a boy. They say because of football, I'm a boy. Even some people told me, some people even discouraged me that football wasn't going to help me.
14: But what did they say?
18: They said, why is it that only me? I'm deciding to play football. But I didn't mind what they were saying. And my dad told me that if I put my mind to something, I have to make sure I do it. And no one would discourage me.
17: Yes, come on! Good.
18: This is my class.
14: Oh, nice.
18: Asiana.
14: Hello.
11: After training, Winifred shows me around the school buildings. The classrooms are all named after black icons like Maya Angelou and Martin Luther King. And for Ghana, they are well equipped.
18: And yet we have like computers that is for each one and their own.
14: Everybody has a computer.
18: Yeah, everybody has their computer and their computers.
11: Although Winifred is a promising footballer, she is focusing on her education just as hard. She tells me she wants to win a scholarship to a U.S. high school and on to university. But she needs to prove herself over the next few months.
18: I just have to work hard on both sides, football and school, because that place, I learned that they said it's 50% school, 50% football, and that's the type of school I want. That's why I'm really pushing.
11: Right to Dream make their No Child Left Behind policy work by selecting students who show exceptional footballing and academic promise. And to find them, they have a scouting program which takes them to towns and villages across Ghana, where they watch thousands of children compete in tryouts for a fully paid scholarship to the school. I joined the school on a scouting trip, and my traveling companion is a Tanzanian man called Jamal. He is a softly spoken man with a gentle manner, but if you are a Ghanaian child who would love to be a pro footballer, Jamal is one of the people who can make that happen.
19: I'm the head of scouting for Right to Dream Ghana.
14: So far on this particular session of the scouting, where have you been so far?
19: Yeah, so far we've been doing a lot in the Greater Accra region. And now we are heading now to do the Bronga Afri region, Ashanti region and the Northern region.
14: So tell us, what's the journey ahead? How long is it going to take us to get to where we're going?
19: I think approximately maybe seven and a half hours. Yeah.
14: Right.
11: Jamal has asked me not to reveal where today's trial is taking place. Right to Dream is not the only academy trying to find the top talent. We travel through towns and forests before we pull up next to a dirt pitch filled with potholes. The place is already busy. I watch about 200 boys and a few girls compete in a series of heats, which seven kids play against one another, while Jamal and his team watch from the sideline. I ask him what he's looking for.
19: So you look for the first touch, how he strike the ball and how he pass. and then what does he do next? And that is how you look for the intelligent part of the player.
11: But the chances of any of these kids going all the way are very small.
19: We see a lot of players, sometimes over 50,000 players all over the country.
14: And you pick five?
19: Yeah, we pick five. Last year, 2024, was eight players, seven boys and one girl.
14: So for young people in this area, what does football mean to them from your experience?
19: Football for them, it means everything. For example, here, this is where Kamal Dean came from. So they have like a role model who they can look for, and they don't perceive as this opportunity as fun or like just to enjoy, but something to change their life and their family's life.
11: Jamal is talking about Kamal Dean Sulemana, who plays for Atalanta in Italy's top Serie A league. His career began on this same potholed pitch where he was selected by the academy. He played for the Ghana national team too and will be playing for the Black Stars at this year's World Cup in the United States. Kamal Dean is living the dream of every kid here, and his presence is felt everywhere here. Not far away is a grand house that he built for his mother, a reminder of what success on a day like this can lead to.
14: Everybody knows Kamal Dean Sulemana. Why did you call Kamal Dean?
20: He's a Ghana player.
18: He is a Ghana player who played for Liberty Professionals.
21: Bye, Kamal Dean, a wonderful player.
18: He is a wonderful player. He played the Justifier here on the pitch, and they took him away. I feel happy whenever I see him on TV. It motivates me to play harder so that I can be selected just like him, so that I can be chosen.
11: These kids play for small local clubs, many of which lack even basic equipment and don't have the ability to fully develop the children's talent. The coaches know that they need Right to Dream to take their best kids to the next level.
22: When you go to the training grounds, they have about 40, 50 boys and maybe girls, and then only one or two boys. How can you develop the talent?
11: This is local coach Swale Muhammad.
22: Unlike the Europeans who have the equipment, they have everything that can help you play football. The African child is deprived of many things. That is why Right to Dream is able to succeed, because Right to Dream looks for the real, the natural talent, of which if the boy is picked, the facilities that Right to Dream has will be able to develop them to go further.
14: So it's really possible that there are several people who have the born talent but will never ever be up there.
22: Yes, because the talent can be wasted.
11: So today is a make or break moment.
19: So, are you ready for the final?
23: Yes.
19: So, no pressure. I want you to enjoy. Good luck.
11: In the final of the tournament, one boy in particular makes an impression. A small 10-year-old called Foster Yeboah. Foster is fast on the ball and strong. He weaves his tiny body through the defenders crowding around as he moves the ball. He's a hard shooter and looks like a proper baller.
19: Selassie, go that side. Go that side.
11: Jamal makes the final selection of the day.
19: Go.
11: Which means it's heartbreak for some.
19: So thank you so much. Don't lose hope, okay? So go and put more efforts, and we'll come and see you next year again, okay? Thank you so much.
14: There's one boy who's just been called out that he didn't qualify for the final, who's just broken down in tears. It's quite painful to watch. His friends has come around him, and he's all in tears now.
19: Next time, okay? Let's keep working hard, okay? Keep working hard.
22: Don't cry, huh? No. Don't give up. We'll make it one day, okay?
24: Be a man.
22: We'll make it one day.
14: It's really heartbreaking for some of them.
19: Yeah, it is, but we have to go with the reality. So it's heartbroken, but we don't have a choice.
0: One of the kids that was chosen was Little Foster. But before he can proceed to the next stage, Right to Dream coach Jamal and his team want to meet Foster's parents to introduce themselves and also see proof of his age. So we pay a visit to his home.
1: So I've just come into the compound house where Foster lives with his mother and father.
2: So my name is Jamal. As part of our scouting today, we saw your boy Foster among the players that we selected.
1: With the team in Foster's home already, it's drawing a lot of attention. Many people are coming in.
0: Watching on is Foster himself. The little 10-year-old is so shy he can only speak in a whisper.
23: Did Yeboa Foster?
24: No. My name is Yeboa Foster.
23: My name is Anombele.
24: I was hoping that I would be selected. I was hoping they would take me away. My coach told me to do my best so I would be selected.
1: So that's Foster, who looks very scared from the way that he looks, like everybody following him to his house, finding about who he is. He looks like a young little lad who basically just wants to play football and enjoy himself.
0: These meetings with families present a delicate moment. Too often, scouts have come to poor families with promises of football stardom that come to nothing. World football's governing body, FIFA, has rules that ban players moving abroad to play for clubs until they are 18. But families in Ghana are often unaware of those rules. And while European clubs must only work with licensed agents, that doesn't stop rogue operators from selling false dreams.
25: There are obviously issues of, people trafficking. Anyone can just come to Ghana, find a player and say, we're going abroad, I'm taking you to a team abroad. You know, it shouldn't be.
0: This is my friend and former colleague, the sports journalist Fentuo Tahiru from Joy FM in Accra.
25: Some of the agents abandon them along the way. You have instances where players are asking relatives of money to come back home because they can't find the agent that took them there. Because the agent that took them there didn't manage to find a team for them. He said, let me cut my losses. So they leave the player and then they go away and they can't find them.
0: Underlying these horror stories is a view of talented African children as commodities to be discovered and traded. This is James Naughty, the head of pastoral care at Right to Dream.
12: For me, that's the colonial mindset. It's like, I'm coming there, not because I care for Africa, not because I care for the people. I want that thing that will benefit what I'm doing over there in Europe, and then I'll take it. I've heard there's gold there, and I'm going to go and find the gold and bring it.
26: The unchanging coastline of the Gulf of Guinea borders a British colony, the Gold Coast, with the prospect of great changes ahead of it. Changes that would bring to its new future a new name, Ghana.
0: Ghana, which was formerly known as Gold Coast, was a colony until 1957, for the final century belonging to Britain. This contact with Europeans is, of course, how we got into football in the first place. But it's a dark history.
27: Dotted along the coast are the old trading forts built by Europeans. The most profitable form of trade was not in gold, but in men.
0: For 400 years, Gold Coast endured the harsh realities of the global slave trade. Men and women selected for their physical attributes were sold and shipped abroad.
27: They often spent months in the dungeons of these forts before being taken in chains from their homelands across the ocean to the West Indies and North America.
0: This brutal history inevitably colors how I think about football migration. It is so important that Ghanaian footballers have a say in their future, that they are fully rewarded for their value. It was against this background of exploitation that the Right to Dream Football Academy was set up more than 25 years ago. And it's this background that explains why the school emphasizes education as well as football.
28: So we'll start now with the reading test. So you go.
0: It's 5 weeks after my scouting expedition and I'm back at the Right to Dream Academy. This time, I'm joined by about 50 children who have passed through all the regional trials and come here for 2 weeks of intense training and exams to select who gets the scholarships. And I'm delighted to see among them a familiar face.
2: Yeboah, Foster.
0: Foster is here, as shy as ever.
3: Accessible. Champagne.
0: One of the children that excels at the reading test is the small 9-year-old from Ashaiman, a slum area near Accra, where she lives with her father, a football coach.
14: What's your name?
3: Hallelujah Gospel Atobra Anna.
14: Wow, that's an interesting name. So when they did the Justify in Ashaiman, you went there to play? When the Right to Dream people came to Ashaiman?
3: Yes. They first picked me. First final, second final, third final, and this one they picked.
14: They picked you 5 times, they picked you?
3: Yes.
14: Yesterday, did you pray? When you first came here, did you pray?
3: Yes. My father prayed for me and I prayed that I should pass so that I'll go to abroad and go and get money.
0: I'll go abroad and go get money. The stakes are so high for these kids, and facing them is an intense 2 weeks during which time most of them will be sent home. But talking to those that have already made it into the academy, I realize that pressure doesn't go away. It can be hard for students when they go back home where people wrongly think they have already made it as footballers and must be rich.
4: People see me as a big woman, like a professional who is having money. Just all get, Charlie, give me this, give me that, because we are in academy where Kudus used to play for. Yeah, so they treat me different from the others.
14: Right, that's interesting. Yeah. How's your experience when you go home?
4: When I go home, like I try to humble myself, tell myself that I'm no one yet. I just have to keep working at and stay humble. So I try to play barefoot with them on the same dusty pitches. Every day, play with them, talk with them, yeah, every day. Yeah.
0: After the news, we'll move to the next stage in the Right to Dream process as we join players taking their first steps into the professional game far from home. So join me, Justice Beidou, for part 2 of Africa's Football Dreamers.
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0: Coming up on the BBC World Service, part 2 of Africa's Football Dreamers, with me, Justice Beidou. From Ghana, we move to Denmark, where we meet players taking their first steps in the elite game. 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
9: It's all about helping them get into tempo and, you know, get used to the professional environment. 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
0: That's coming up right after the BBC News.
10: BBC News with Danielle Jawowiecka. The head of the World Health Organization has arrived in the northeastern province of Ituri in the Democratic Republic of Congo, the epicenter of a deadly Ebola outbreak. Tedros Adhanom Ghebreyesus is there to see for himself the challenge being faced in containing the virus. The United States, Britain and Australia have announced they're working together to develop undersea drones. They will comprise both sensors and weapons. The US Defence Secretary Pete Hegseth has said the US is more than capable of restarting the war with Iran. He was speaking after President Trump met his advisers to decide whether to extend the current ceasefire. no decision has been announced. Russia is stepping up its pressure on the Armenian Prime Minister Nikol Pashinyan ahead of general elections next weekend, which pit him against mainly pro-Russian opposition parties. Moscow has recalled its ambassador for consultations over Armenia's growing ties with the European Union. The Brenner Pass, one of the main road links between northern and southern Europe, has been closed ahead of a planned protest against huge increases in traffic along it. The number of freight vehicles using the road has grown 40% since 2010. Scientists have trialled a test that can distinguish between breast cancer patients who need chemotherapy and those who do not. The results suggest millions of women could safely avoid chemotherapy, sparing them its toxic side effects. Rescuers in Laos have pulled four more people from a flooded cave complex where they'd become trapped. Another was freed yesterday. Two people are still missing. The Champions League holders, Paris Saint-Germain, are preparing to defend their title against Arsenal in the final of Europe's showpiece football competition. The London club face a mammoth task against a formidable PSG side, one of the greatest in recent footballing memory. BBC World News.
0: Welcome back to Africa's Football Dreamers with me, Justice Beidou, on the BBC World Service.
14: I am walking through one of the densely populated neighborhoods in Accra, Ghana's capital. It's a Sunday evening. Usually people are relaxed, chickens are running around. I'm going to take you into a place which is a common sight in many Ghanaian neighborhoods like this one that shows the sheer passion that people in Ghana have for the game of football.
11: It's always the temptation when you try to set a game to serve it all as quickly as you can.
0: I push aside a curtain and go through to a dark space where dozens of men are sitting in front of a big TV screen watching something that is happening 3,000 miles due north in a city that perhaps none of them would ever visit. It's a game between long-time rivals Manchester City and Manchester United, and it's essential viewing here in Accra.
14: So today, like this, the Manchester United has a lot of supporters here, but Manchester City doesn't have supporters. But Chelsea supporters, Arsenal supporters, Liverpool supporters would come here and ensure that City wins, and then they will keep the heat on Manchester United supporters. You are wearing a Chelsea Football Club jersey. What are you doing at the Manchester City United game?
13: As you can see, I'm an Aggies fan, someone who gains Man U. And I want to see Man U going down, down, down the drain. Yes, to see them going down.
14: Ghanaians love football.
13: It's a passion. Ghana here, our best source is football. Because football, that have excelled Ghanaian into the higher stage. If it wasn't football, I don't think Ghana, people would be knowing the name Ghana.
0: My United-hating friend is right that our country has produced many great footballers that have played in the world's top leagues. Three current success stories are Mohamed Kudus, Kamal Edin Sulemana, and Ernest Nyama. And all three passed through the Right to Dream Football Academy right here in Ghana. And with Ghana's Black Stars in the World Cup again this year, there's a chance of even greater glory. Seven players at the 2022 tournament came from the Right to Dream Academy. In this second part of my program, I will follow up with the aspiring stars we've already met. It's a week on from the intense trials, and I've come back to the academy to find out if Foster and Hallelujah made the cut or if they've been sent home. As soon as I get there, I seek out head scout Jamal and ask for an update.
14: Hi, Jamal.
15: Hey, how are you?
14: Good, good, good. Hi, how are you? So I left a lot of the kids here.
15: Yeah.
14: Foster, Hallelujah.
15: Yeah.
14: What's up with all of them?
15: Yeah, it's Hallelujah. She's still here. She's part of the 18 players that stay. And Foster went back home.
14: And oh, there's, no. How did it happen?
15: Yeah, there's reasons for that. One thing is like... you know, it's a process. Plus, he's also like 2015, so there's no rush for him. He still have chance to join next year.
14: So it's actually really interesting because when we went to Foster's village, yeah, he was like the little Messi or the little
16: Ronaldo in the village. Everybody said he was the best footballer.
15: Yes, so he was the best in the village, but here there's also the best one. So,
16: so he's the best there, he's not making the cut here.
15: Yeah, that's how the reality is.
0: As usual, on a weekday morning, the students at Right to Dream are training. The 18 remaining trialists are mixed in with the existing students.
17: Yes, get it, it's life, keep it up, it's life. Yes, ooh. Move.
16: It just had the ball, lost the ball, and then was able to tackle and get it back, dribble, and then be able to put the ball into the net. It's amazing.
0: Jamal and some of his assistants watch the drills to the side of the pitch. At this stage, they aren't just looking at ability, but how players listen to feedback and learn. One player that is impressing the coaches is a boy called Daniel. It's the second year he's tried out after not making the cut the first time.
18: My name is Daniel Kofi. I come from Accra. I am 10 years old.
16: You were here last year. You came last year and you've come back this year. What are the things that they will look out for?
18: Integrity. Your behavior. And how you talk. No complaining.
16: Okay, Danny, I wanted to play some penalties with you. Are you a good penalty taker?
18: Yes.
16: Okay. Yeah, I just caught it. I just caught his first penalty kick. I could be a goalkeeper, maybe. Oh! That's a heavy shot, Daniel.
0: Still in the running for a place at the academy is Hallelujah. But she still has more to do to win her scholarship.
16: The last time I spoke to her, I think she's about 9 years. And then she's playing in a team that has people in the, like teenagers, between 12, 13 and maybe 15-year-olds. Some of them really strong, tall, athletic. And she is the smallest, tiny little girl. Finding her feet in between all of them. All the people you are playing with are older than you. So how are you playing?
18: It's a tough training, but I tried my best.
16: Mm. So since you came, have you spoken with your father? What did he say?
18: She was very happy.
16: Mm-hmm. And what did he say to you?
18: He said that I should have confidence with my teammates.
0: One of the older girls who has taken Hallelujah under her wing is Winifred, who we heard from earlier in this documentary.
19: She's good, but it's because of her size. She's afraid to play with us. When she's playing, when she has the ball, she's in a rush to release it because she's afraid she might get injured or someone will do something to her. But I knew she was good. That's why she was here.
0: Right to Dream is a high-pressure environment with long days of training. As with any elite sports team, there is pressure and a focus on discipline. But some former students have said that at times this went over the line, that the academy pushed them too hard and even used harsh corporal punishment when they stepped out of line.
20: My name is Jeppe Larsen Brock, and I'm a journalist with the Danish newspaper Politiken.
0: In 2018, Jeppe published an investigation into the system of discipline at Right to Dream Ghana, using testimony from four former students.
20: The main criticism from the players we talked to were the use of corporal punishment at the Right to Dream Academy in Ghana. If players did something that the leaders at the academy didn't like, it could be like using the phone during the daytime, it could be losing a ball or something like that. I just didn't show enough enthusiasm. They told us they could be punished, and the most used punishment was what they called kneel down. So basically they were told to kneel in the baking sun for an undisclosed amount of time until the leader told them they could get back up and move on with the day. And that could be 1, 2, or 3 hours. They also told about incidents of where they had been caned and one of them even slapped.
0: After Jeppe published his story, Right to Dream issued a statement saying The allegations were false, exaggerated, or taken out of context and had been made by disgruntled former students. However, they acknowledged a small number of incidents had happened years earlier which went against their policies. Right to Dream declined to discuss the allegations with us for this program. These events were alleged to have taken place around a decade ago, and I saw no signs of this harsh punishment on my three visits to the Right to Dream Academy in 2025. Indeed, in the last 10 years, Right to Dream has changed a lot. The Ghana Academy has a new boss, Alex Esiedu, who we heard from earlier, and it's opened sister schools in Denmark, Egypt, and the United States. This global network gives Right to Dream players the opportunity to join something called the International Academy, or IA as the players call it. This is effectively an under-18 squad which travels abroad for games. One of the IA players is Collins, who is currently playing for the Right to Dream team in Denmark.
1: I'm Collins and I'm 16 years and I play for Right to Dream Ghana, and now I'm in IA with all the boys from Denmark, Ivory Coast and then Egypt. Yeah. When I first came here, it was like so tough, like everything was new to me. And I also came in the winter and it was super cold. It was like freezing. So I had to wear like 3 jackets because like my first time in that kind of cold. So, and also the food, like I never had like that kind of food in Ghana mostly. So I had to also learn how to eat it and also enjoy it too. Yeah.
12: What they miss most, if you ask them right now, they'll tell you it's the food.
0: This is Theo. He also came up through the Right to Dream Academy and now works in the player well-being department here in Denmark.
12: But then when we are in the winter time, it's the weather that they have to get used to, because if they're going to play here in Europe, they have to get used to the weather. But the number one thing will be the food, because we grew up not having a lot of that option at each meal. But now, and then I went to a culture where, okay, for breakfast, I can choose like 4 or 5 things. So that can also be difficult.
0: But adapting to a new culture is part of the goal of the International Academy. Under FIFA rules, players under 18 from outside Europe can't sign to European clubs. These rules are important and exist to try to stop trafficking. But this can arguably put international players at a disadvantage too. It means they don't get exposure to elite-level European football or European culture until they are ready to start their professional careers. The IA addresses this issue.
12: Why the IA is so unique and important is that by the time they turn 18, you're actually understanding the level of football, the level of the game, you're understanding the lifestyle. So when they move here, then life is already easier for them.
0: The academy team are playing a match tonight. They all high-five the coaching staff as they go in for a pre-match briefing with their coach, Ben Garner.
21: Bravery, courage, intensity. I'm still waiting for the first game this season where we really light it up. Okay, I want to see us destroy a team. Chance after chance, press after press, action after action. And be relentless with it. Okay, don't hold back. Yes? Good. Best of luck. Let's go. Let's go. Run in there. Run forward. Go, go, go, go, go.
0: The game is against Swedish side Helsingborg. Their opponents are young professional players, older and bigger than the Right to Dream kids. But the IA have greater agility and determination. Collins himself hits the woodwork at one point. The team do make mistakes though, one of which leads to an equalizer from the Swedes. Then, in the 87th minute. The International Academy wins 2-1. Coach Ben was impressed with Collins' performance.
2: Collins physically is outstanding. His numbers tonight for a 16-year-old are already on a senior level. He's already running and covering distance that professional players are doing. So physically very good, really intense guy. He's improving a lot on the ball, but that will come. He's got the attitude to do it, so that will come.
3: After the match, Collins calls his dad back home in Ghana.
1: So like this is my dad, his name is called Aniso. So like I was just telling him about our game and like what happened, and I told him like I did better, but I can improve. So like there's room for improvement, you know.
22: I'm very, very proud with him. Every 2 days I call him and speak to him, ask him what is going on there. And what is he doing? Is he doing well? And I always pray for him.
3: Although he is thousands of miles away from his parents, Collins thinks about them all the time.
1: They are the first thing in my life. Like, can't just leave them behind and then be out here. So like, I work for them, like for them like to move out of their village and also have a great life. So I'm trying to make like a better life for all of us together. Yeah.
3: Maybe Collins will one day fulfill his dreams to buy his parents a big house, playing for one of Europe's top clubs in England or Spain. And one of the stepping stones to get there is where he is right now, in Denmark. In 2015, Right to Dream took an extraordinary step of purchasing FC Nordjylland, a club in Farum, a small town in the north of Copenhagen, which plays in the Danish Superliga. Ben Garner explained the thinking behind the purchase.
16: The way it is here is that our first teams are the final piece on the pathway. Because the style of play is the same, it's a very simple adjustment. So they get the opportunity to play first team football very quickly in a style of play that they know. If they went elsewhere from IA to somewhere else, it could be a completely different style of play. And now you're relearning the game, you're adapting to new things. Whereas I think that final step here to go and play first-team football and get, you know, there's young players here that have got 50 to 100 games very, very quickly by the age of 19, 20.
3: Although many Right to Dream players want a bigger stage than the Danish Superliga, it's been an important stepping stone for Ghanaian players, a way to get lots of playing time in a city they already know. Plus, FC Nordjylland has a secret weapon in their locker room.
23: Well, my name is Michael Essien. I'm one of the coaches and also like individual coach.
3: Michael Essien is a legend, one of Ghana's footballing icons. The former Chelsea and Black Stars midfielder now works at Nordjylland, helping academic graduates make the tricky transition to the professional game. He is famously shy of speaking to the media, but he gave us a couple of minutes.
23: They have to earn it to be to come to Nordjylland to be in the first team. So it's all about earning, and my job is to, you know, make them settle, because, you know, IA is just academy football, and you move up to the Super League is professional football, and it's not academy football anymore. It's all about helping them get into tempo and get used to the professional environment and then the football and the style of play. Yeah, it's very nice.
3: With someone like Essien in the locker room, no wonder that FCN has been a popular choice for players from Africa. About 40 have made their way through the club, which has also given Danish fans a chance to see top talents such as Mohamed Kudus. But not everyone is happy, as Danish journalist Jappe Lawson-Brock explains.
20: For many years, I would say the atmosphere around FC Nordsjælland was really positive. However, lately, there has been a lot of criticism about the model of FC Nordsjælland within the fan base. They have been somewhat fed up with the model of selling the players within half a year, 1 year, or 1.5 years. I think if you're a fan of FC Nordsjælland, you would want those players to stay within the club for maybe 2 years or 3 years even, and then they can go on.
3: The nature of stepping stones is that people step on them and move on. And that is exactly what has happened with FCN's biggest stars, Of course, these players sell for a lot of money, but a good portion of that goes to Right to Dreams academies. That's great news for African players, but frustrates some local fans here in Faroum. At a home game against Viborg, the stadium is barely a third full as a group of Danish fans boycott the game as a protest against Right to Dream's business model. But one player who doesn't seem to notice is Prince Amoaku Jr., the latest star to have graduated from Right to Dream's International Academy into the professional game, playing for FC Nordjylland.

0: contrast to his flamboyant playing style, Prince lives a simple life in a nearby apartment. Like Collins, he isn't a huge fan of Danish food, but he's doing his best to make the home comforts he was used to back in Ghana.
1: This, I have this chili pepper. That's like African pepper. If you want spicy, this is spicy.
2: What's your plan? Where do you want to take your career to?
3: The goal, to be honest, has never been to be successful or famous, to be honest. I always say that the goal has been always to positively impact the people around me, my community, the people that look up to me.
0: Evidence of Prince's intentions to give back to his community is scattered across the apartment floor. He's planning a tournament for his community and has gathered together some prizes for the kids entering.
3: So I've got boots and I've got some gloves for goalkeepers too. Got some sleepers, slides for players. Got my own jerseys where I can give out. And then I got some bags too.
0: Prince puts his determination to help others down to what he learned at Right to Dream.
3: I think they added a lot more understanding to my values because I had them, but I didn't know what my values actually were. So I was obviously good at football, but there's a lot more to it than just playing. It just comes down to it. What do you play for? Why do you play? And where do you want to get with football at the end of the day?
0: That's a question now facing the young people hoping to win a place at Right to Dream. Back in Ghana, it's decision time. After surveying 23,000 students in trials, just 18 students remain. The school leadership gathers to discuss which of them should be awarded a scholarship. They discuss the 18 students one by one. When they get to Hallelujah, it's clear she has impressed with her intelligence and composure.
4: 9 with a reading age of 12 years and 10 months.
5: He's respectful and showing a nice amount of social intelligence.
0: But the scouting and footballing teams are concerned about bringing her in right now, when she's still so young.
4: But her stage of growth means we need to be careful about expectations during coaching sessions and the group she joins.
0: Eventually, Right to Dream choose to wait a year before deciding whether to offer Hallelujah a scholarship. In the meantime, they will monitor her growth and performance. When it comes to Daniel Kofi, who was trying out for the second time in a row, the hard work has finally paid off. The school is really keen to bring him in, partly because of the positive impact he has on his teammates.
2: I've just come out of the room where the decisions have finally been made, and having followed this process over the last 4 or 5 months or so, it's gratifying that I can have a sense that this has been absolutely rigorous and very fair in my estimation. Being here is going to be a life-changing opportunity, and I can't imagine any of them being told that they have to go back home.
6: The thing about meetings like this is that it gets very emotive because you see, you saw the process, 23,000 kids. In the end, we chose just 9.
0: Head of the academy, Alex Asiedu.
6: But because there's structure, there's not too much noise about agreement because everybody knows what the strengths are and what the weaknesses are. If it's not rigorous, then we allow space for emotion.
2: And how does it feel finally after everything like this is done on a day like this?
6: First, relief that we've gotten through this smoothly. Then secondly, the pain that there are some who you've seen walking around, their dreams might not be shaped up the way they would want the dreams to be shaped up. That's painful. So it's a mixture of relief and then pain.
0: A week after the big decisions were made, Hallelujah has gone home and Daniel receives a scholarship to Right to Dream.
7: Daniel Kofi. Daniel.
8: I want to say a big thanks to the Almighty God. My

0: parents, coaches, and other staff members for making this possible. Thank you.
1: Daniel isn't the only one who has taken a step towards his dream. I catch up with Winifred Soda over a video call. Remember that when we first met, she was trying to get a scholarship to a prestigious school in the United States. She has an update for me.
2: They gave me the news. I was selected.
3: Wow.
2: I was excited.
3: Do you feel this brings you closer to your dream?
2: Yeah, very close. When I go to the US and I achieve great things and I come back to my community, girls will feel inspired by this and they'll know that it's not only boys who can play football. Girls can also do it and achieve great things, like in their dreams.
1: My journey has taken me across Ghana and across the world, from the streets of Accra and the potholed pitches of rural villages to stadiums in Europe. Of the thousands of kids in Ghana that try to make it as professional footballers, only a tiny number get the opportunity, and it is hard work. And what I have learned is that those that do are changed by the experience. They are serious young men and women who are keen to give back to their communities. Winifred and Daniel, Collins and Prince.
4: Hello and annyeonghaseumnika. I'm David Ken, and today I want to talk about a beauty trend that's taking over the world.
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6: Today, I want to talk about some of my favorite K-beauty products.
7: Today, I'm going to be sharing with you all of my top K-beauty products.
4: But what is K-beauty exactly?
8: Made in Korea, popular in Korea, based in Korea.
4: At first glance, it might seem straightforward. Korean beauty brands. But this definition is quickly getting blurred.
9: I am Finnish.
10: And I'm South Korean.
9: That's why we have this identity crisis. Our brand also has this identity crisis.
4: As the demand for K-beauty products has increased, more companies based outside of Korea are joining the glow game. But this smudging of lines has opened up the market to a serious problem.
11: Out of 29, 26 of them were fake. So that's a 90% counterfeit rate.
4: A potentially dangerous threat to customers. So how strong is the K in K-beauty? That's all coming up on Business Daily on the BBC World Service.
12: So today I'm going to be showing you my skincare routine. But first, I'm going to get my hairband on because I don't want the hair getting in my eyes and everything. Okay, so warm water. I have a facial wash here, simple face wash. 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Let it get absorbed. 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Moisturizer soothing cream. And lastly, well, lastly for me, I have a serum here that I'm going to put on. All right, I'm ready.
4: So this is what I've been doing most of my life, the way I was taught by my own Korean mother. Not as often as she would like, but it turns out this routine or regimen is a key part of Korean skincare.
13: Skincare regimens are very elaborate and multi-step. You can have as many as 10 skincare steps in your beauty regimen.
4: This is Anne Majeski, Director of Retail Relationship with SoulCeuticals.
13: It's generally a multi-step regimen that includes cleansing, sometimes double cleansing, once with an oil cleanser, once with a water cleanser, toning, using serums, maybe multiple serums, depending on what skincare goals are, essences, which are kind of like a water-based serum that might be sprayed on over that, moisturizers, masks, and then sometimes oils.
4: K-beauty began its global rise in the early 2010s, with BB Blemish Balm Cream leading the way. The trend grew before exploding in 2017, with the introduction of the 10-step Korean skincare routine. Total K-beauty exports went from $650 million in 2011 to $4 billion in 2017, a six-fold increase in just over 6 years. And the industry kept growing, according to Korea Food and Drug Administration, KFDA. Korean cosmetic industry was valued at almost $14 billion last year, with $10 billion being exports.
13: It has been extremely successful. We expect to do over about 14 million sales in 2025. And we've seen global acceptance. We've recently started selling in India, Latin America, Europe, and Australia.
4: But here's the twist. SoulCeutical is not a Korean company. When you go on SoulCeutical website, it certainly looks Korean, with Seoul written in big, bold Korean letters, with an East Asian-looking model holding their products with colors and designs that feel Korean. But nowhere in the page does it say they're Korean. It describes itself as bringing Korean skincare to the market. In fact, they are based in America and manufacture their products in America, an American company. The website does, however, feature a page titled "Really Korean?" saying it's one of the most common questions they're asked.
13: I think we were a little more sensitive about it when we were first starting it because we wanted to be very transparent that the products are made in the U.S. I think that what we were seeing that allowed us to identify it as K-beauty were a couple of things. The ingredients. I think the key to a lot of the popularity of K-beauty is in the ingredients, and these are in many cases, traditional ingredients that have been used in Korean beauty products for a long time, things like snail mucin, Centella Asiatica, green tea, turmeric, rice bran, ginseng. I think the second foundation that important to K-beauty is in the kind of philosophy. It's a comprehensive, kind of a holistic approach to skincare.
14: Mm. So when a customer looks at a product and it says K-beauty. So that's what they were expecting, that whole regimen, the holistic approach to the beauty. So that word has power, the K-beauty itself.
13: But yes.
14: What stops a given brand from just saying K-beauty?
13: I think the consumer is fairly sophisticated. If you just say you're a K-beauty brand, I think they are looking for some kind of proof of that. And I think that you need to at least acknowledge some key ingredients.
14: So for you as a brand, the proof is in the ingredients.
13: That's correct. And we source our key ingredients in Korea because we wanted to be able to legitimately say we are a K-beauty brand.
4: Not everyone would agree with this.
10: So the first thing that I am thinking now is that the products should mostly be manufactured by a Korean manufacturer. And that doesn't just mean using Korean ingredients, but it also means the products are made with Korean expertise and know-how.
4: Meet Seung-Goo Kim. He and his wife Eliza Arompa Kim co-founded Hwarangpum. Although they are based in Finland, all of their team except Eliza are Koreans. And they manufacture their cosmetic products in South Korea.
9: On the market, you will find a lot of brands that were made by Koreans who live abroad. And maybe they don't even promote themselves as Korean brands. Then we have brands that are made fully by foreigners. Even Lancome and Clinique, they manufacture their products in Korea and Japan, but then it doesn't make those brands Japanese and Korean. So that's why we have this identity crisis, because we are a Finnish Korean family, and we are sure our baby will at one point have an identity crisis because, yeah, you know, Finnish are very light skinned and then her Korean is completely different looking, and now she looks very mixed as well.
10: We shall love it.
9: Yeah, she's cute. Yeah. But our brand also has this identity crisis because everything starting from the pictures, images, our team, everything is Korean. And everyone, but all the Korean team members we have, they are currently in Finland. And all of them have gone through similar experience of having an identity crisis while moving here.
4: For the couple, there is one element of K-beauty that is not up for discussion.
10: The most important thing that we both absolutely agree is that the brand basically should develop its concept and ideas and products with a Korean perspective. That can come through in the ingredients, the design, or cultural elements. Basically, anything that clearly connects to the brands to Korea, or at least reflects a Korean influence.
4: They do lean heavily on Korean culture. The brand's name Hwarang, for example, refers to the elite warrior youths in the ancient Korean kingdom of Silla. But it still doesn't answer the question of what K-beauty is beyond philosophy and culture. So I decided to speak to someone who might have an idea. This is Chang Nam-jang, chairman of K-beauty Industry Association. the only K-beauty organization officially approved by the South Korean government.
15: K-beauty began as one genre of K-culture, or Korean culture. So K-pop, K-drama, K-food, but it became something of its own thing 10 years or so ago. And we define K-beauty as everything that strives to holistically create human beauty.
4: You can say that effort is universal in all beauty industry. What puts the K in K-beauty?
15: It's literally Korean beauty. So a company that's registered in Korea and officially tested and approved by Korea Food and Drug Admin, the KFDA, it has stricter regulation for certain ingredients. At the end of the day, it's determined by the consumers. If the product is developed in a way that suits the climate and the environment of Korea and is recognized as a viable product in the Korean market, then we would acknowledge it as K-beauty. And we believe that the KFDA's regulations reflects the Korean market's needs.
4: Hwarangpum, the Finnish-Korean skincare company you heard from earlier, decided to do exactly that.
10: Basically, in order to sell the products in Korea, you need to have a 책임 판매업자, I don't know how to call it in English.
9: Responsible person.
10: Responsible person.
9: Yeah.
10: Then in order to be a responsible person, then you should get the training every single year and you pass the test. Basically, consumers should think that this is Korean beauty. And what we are trying to achieve is that we should be perceived or recognized by Korean customers as this is a Korean brand.
9: That is popular in Korea. Yeah.
4: And because you believe that a test of a true K-beauty is being approved by the Korean consumer, selling in Korea is not an option.
9: It's a compulsory.
10: Yeah, exactly.
9: That's our own test, but our own goal, and we don't even know if it's reachable within this lifetime, is to be recognized by
10: Korean customers who are living in Korea.
4: So the customers are the ultimate decider on what K-beauty is. But herein lies another challenge. Customers can be fooled.
11: So actually, 70.8% of all of our survey respondents said they bought the product thinking that this was a real product, but later found out that this was not a real product.
4: This is Mark Lee, CEO of Markvision, a brand and intellectual property protection company.
11: And for a major Korean beauty brand, which I cannot disclose, we recently conducted 29 test purchases across major U.S. marketplaces like Amazon, eBay, and Walmart. We did 29, and out of 29, 26 of them were fake. So that's a 90% counterfeit rate.
4: As K-beauty market becomes more lucrative, it started attracting counterfeiters. While counterfeits aren't a problem unique to K-beauty, it's made worse by the makeup of its industry. 94% of the K-beauty companies are considered to be small and medium businesses with small capital and human resources for traditional retail, instead opting for online sales.
11: These K-beauty products is more extremely geared towards younger generation understanding or discovering these products on social media. So I think that pattern would have been reinforced. I mean, last year in 2024, we took down about $280 million worth of K-beauty fake products across all the marketplaces, social media, fake websites, and all that. And then on Black Friday, just in the US marketplaces, we were able to find and take down 16,500 counterfeit K-beauty products just in that Black Friday weekend.
4: The K-beauty Association says it has more than 13,000 registered and approved beauty companies in Korea alone. And with hundreds of new companies being registered and going out of business every single day, it becomes very difficult to track what authentic K-beauty products are. So what's the solution?
8: It was a kind of shared frustration about not being able to access the products that we'd fallen in love with, that we bought in Korea. And shopping online for K-beauty was a really, really scary experience.
4: This led Gracie Tullio to set up Pure Soul, a K-beauty retail store in the UK.
16: So do you have experience with buying counterfeit before you started your business?
8: Absolutely. I think when I first got back from Korea, after I'd gone through my stash, my original stash, I 100% bought a fake Misha BB cream. Not on purpose. There's nothing purposeful about that purchase. I thought it was genuine. But having had the original one still in my makeup bag, I knew that the product that I'd bought when I put them side by side, it just wasn't matching. And that experience is not unique to me. In fact, sometimes we even have customers and they come in very sheepishly and they say, oh, I'm really sorry, I usually buy this serum from you, but I was in a pickle and I bought it on Amazon. Can you just have a look at this box and let me know if it's real or not? And we'll get it out, we'll lay it on the counter, and right on the back, it'll have in really big black letters that it's made in China. And then we have to have the really uncomfortable conversation with them that explains to them that that is not a real product and that they should not open the box. It's something that even our customers can be sometimes tempted by. That lower price is really interesting to them, and it comes up in a very easy, accessible way. And it's so tempting for them just to give it a go and see. And 9 times out of 10, it's not real. It's a counterfeit product.
4: Her advice is to buy from a reputable retailer. Assuming you have a genuine product, how do you know if it is K-beauty?
8: Our customers, at least a very specific portion of them, are more than ever very aware of what's trending in Korea. They're following Korean influencers. They're checking global and domestic ranking charts. They have a lot of emphasis on purchasing products that feel very authentically Korean, in that they're doing well within the domestic market. So for us, that's definitely a shift in focus. We want to look and work with brands who are doing well within Korea. And that authenticity to the creation is very important to us.
4: So it's not where it's made, it's not who makes it, it's where it's popular.
8: Ooh. But equally though, all those brands are made in Korea, absolutely. I think I just want to make that very clear, that that's definitely a non-negotiable for us. It has to be made in Korea. And it'll be actually very interesting to see how, because I know Amore Pacific is opening a factory in the US, I'm assuming that those products would have to say made in USA on them. I'll be very interested to see how the market responds to a K-beauty product that is popular in Korea that is made in the US for them. I think we're in a very interesting time now where that definition is going to have to start to get really flexible, and we're going to see it stretched and bent.
4: And this flexible definition resonates with Sonder Junyoung, founder of Yeppoda, a K-beauty brand based in Germany.
17: To be honest, it's a more personal story for me. So I grew up half Korean, half Dutch. And then people in the Netherlands say, oh, are you Dutch? No, you're not Dutch. In Korea, are you Korean? So for me, it's a story of my life. And if people ask that question, but what makes a pizza that you eat in London Italian? It's kind of the philosophy, it's kind of the ingredients that are being used to make the pizza Italian. I think this goes for K-beauty as well.
4: I can totally empathize with you. I mean, even though I'm Korean, even then in Korea, I'm not sure if you're familiar with this term, like 검은머리 외국인, a black-haired foreigner.
17: Yeah.
4: Like,
17: yeah,
4: that's what I am.
17: Yeah, exactly.
4: You know?
17: Yeah.
4: So, and here, yeah. They always say, where are you really from? And all that stuff.
17: Yeah, exactly. So this is that question what we're also getting. And I think for Yeppoda, it's the same.
4: Yeppoda manufactures their products in Korea, but not for the prestigious K-beauty title.
17: So for us, actually, we don't focus so much on those keywords. Maybe just as a background, because when we started 5 years ago in Italy, everyone would say, hey, why would you start kind of with your K-beauty narrative in Italy? For us, K-beauty is a part of our story, to tell our story, where our products come from. And we as a business, we see that the innovation is happening in Korea. So if you go to the laboratories in Korea, if you go to the manufacturing sites in Korea, that's where the innovation is happening. And that's where kind of the new products are coming out of. And that's why we develop and we manufacture our products in Korea. And that's kind of what defines it as K-beauty for us.
4: So what do you think? Are you savvy enough to spot not only authentic, but genuine K-beauty products? 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
18: 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Kak wapon unaw at kay, wanamaj deik. 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
19: On The Voice of Guyana, it's now time for information for nation building. 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
20: Empowered women empower women, and that's what's happening at the Hope and Justice Center located at Virgin Nugent East Bank, Essequibo, where women living with disabilities are gaining hands-on sewing skills while building their confidence and making sure that they are marketable and are able to work.
21: My disability is my entire left side is numb due to my head strokes. I had two. attack of head strokes. So the speech, the hands, the movement, everything. But with this now, remember now, you can sit and I can, you know. So yes, I thought about sewing because of my disability that I'm having, that I have to live with now. I decided to learn sewing so I could be able to make an income for myself. We learned from different seamings, different seams, to making skirts, we make tops, we made face masks, we make bags. We made a lot, we learned a lot.
0: It was wonderful. Coming out here, we get to learn new things. Well, I used to do a lot of alteration, and but coming out here, we get to know different stitchings. We get to make skirt, bag, and tops. It was wonderful. Thanks to the Human Service who gave me this opportunity to come out with me and my daughter, because she's a disability person. I don't leave her to go anywhere, you know, alone. I take her everywhere I go. And with this here, the sewing, I know I could be home to make money. And as you know, alteration now make money.
3: As you could see out there, we display our sharp pants, skirt, bag, mask. We did a lot for the 8 days. I like to say thanks to the human service for giving us the opportunity so we could learn something and we make the best out of it. Thank you.
22: I learned a lot. I had a little bit of experience, but that much. But with the teacher, Miss King, she pushed in a lot of work with us, and I enjoy working with her and the rest of us class. We all come together who don't know, share it with one another, help each other. I would like to thank Miss King for the wonderful job she did. And thanks to the Ministry of Human Services. With that help, we could be able to make ourselves better.
21: The training was good, nice. We learn more than what we know, because I just cut out and sew with my hand home, my children and clothes, my grandchildren own and my own. And nice with our teachers and students, we learn more and come together what we know, Miss King, and the next teacher learn we and everything. And that was very nice.
23: They didn't know to do all of these things, but I tried my best and teach them in the simplest form that I could have done it. I spoke to them like if we were just friends, not as student teacher. And that is what helped them to pull through all of this. They did face masks, because you know, sometime or the other we might be going back to face masks. They did thongs, different types of thongs, using their own imagination. I didn't tell them where to put the fabric, but they get a piece of fabric and they put it on. We did different seams that you can use on your garment. We did the different types of pleats when it comes to making skirts. Did cushion, little bag, little pocket bag, just a run around the corner bag. We did blouse. All in a nutshell now. Different type of skirts can be used to make money because they could start making school uniforms.
24: The Ministry of Human Services, and specifically the Support Services for Disabilities Unit, had the initiative of conducting a garment construction training in Region 3 specifically. So as you would have noticed, all the participants are either from the West Coast or the West Bank of Region 3, right? So we are targeting this area. The main initiative is to teach persons with disability, to empower them, to give them skills so that they can use their creativity. And these opportunities would help them to gain greater economic independence, that the ministry is striving to empower persons with disability to access, to use all the resources that are available. And the thing is, we don't only do the training, we also encourage them to develop their own businesses. So we are in partnership with the Small Business Bureau in order to offer small loans to assist these very participants that are here to access loans to develop that business. So it's not just a train and I let you go. It's building, developing so that you are truly independent and free to do what you want to do.
1: Points and Guyana-Venezuela controversy translated into Carib language. Kali ini Ellen Taka, Ohtono me Venezuela wa Guyana winanopoli, nono poko ikali chiga. The boundary between Guyana and Venezuela has been settled by treaty and a binding legal process for approximately 126 years by way of an arbitral award, which was handed down in 1899. 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At that time, Venezuela agreed that the arbitration would be a full, perfect, and final settlement of the boundary. Moro kunyako, Venezuela watamicha moro tuwalupa masangwa maro taulanggong merok maho ijombo imero takrome oronome amboli oyonono puhetuwe chokolo. However, in 1962, Venezuela rejected the 1899 arbitral award by questioning its validity. Hence, the controversy between Guyana and Venezuela began 63 years ago because of Venezuela's contention. 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The Geneva Agreement also mandated the United Nations Secretary General to select a final means of settlement of the controversy. If the parties fail to reach a solution or agree on another means of settlement, Geneva tayo si Paul Masang mero maho ukihombo tuwejema iropama moro United Nations yobotoliwa tanumise inayari yoyano pulikong puro katome pamo. 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For over 50 years of the existence of the Geneva Agreement, several mechanisms were utilized, including a good offices process under the UN Secretary General to bring a final settlement to the controversy. But those mechanisms were unsuccessful. 50 sidicho tuwe pato moro Geneva tayo si Paul Masanggono mo. 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As a result, in January 2018, the Secretary General of the United Nations concluded that no significant progress had been made under the Good Offices process and referred the controversy to the International Court of Justice for a resolution. Molokano me ijombo January 2018. 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In March 2018, Guyana filed an application with the International Court of Justice instituting proceedings against Venezuela, in which it asked the court to determine that the 1899 award is valid and binding on both states and that the lawful international boundary is the one established by the award. March 2018, Guyana wakale ta temero ye ishuma. 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In June 2018, Venezuela challenged the jurisdiction of the ICJ, arguing that the ICJ lacked jurisdiction to hear the case. 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On December 18, 2020, the court determined that it had jurisdiction to hear the case on the merits of Guyana's application concerning the validity of the arbitral award of 1899. 18 December 2020, moro nuksinong court tikama moro Guyana wakarita mero maho pato ijombo uputi maho ke mondo pa Oto tikari iya tokari shima. 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In December 2024, Guyana submitted to the court its final written brief on the merits of the case. Meanwhile, Venezuela's final written submission is due to be filed on 11th August 2025. 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Thereafter, the court will schedule oral hearings on the merits of the case to be followed by deliberations and issuance of its final judgment, which is anticipated in 2026. 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Guyana remains committed to the peaceful resolution of the controversy through the International Court of Justice process, and Guyana has pledged to abide by the court's decision, whatever it might be. Guyana, tu wina no pulu pulu kasi pama, tu pianari wenyo pato, moro, nuksinong court pato. 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Eni ogrenano, Ministry of Foreign Affairs and International Cooperation, wenyono.
20: Welcome to this week's edition of the President's Diary, our recap of the work and leadership of His Excellency, President Dr. Mohamed Irfan Ali. The head of state joined members of the crew abroad in nuclear-powered aircraft carrier USS Nimitz, personally commending their unwavering discipline, exemplary professionalism, and steadfast dedication to safeguarding regional peace and security in Caribbean and South American waters. He expressed immense national pride after meeting with Guyanese personnel serving aboard the vessel, reaffirming the deep-rooted friendship and strategic partnership between Guyana and the United States. On Sunday morning, President Ali joined the Thanksgiving service and cultural program at Better Hope Assembly of God Church to mark Guyana's 60th independence anniversary.
2: Wisdom to the wise and knowledge to them that know understanding. You can have all the knowledge of the Bible, but you understand it. And the way you understand it is the way you live it.
20: President Ali joined thousands of Guyanese at State House on Monday morning for the Sunrise Glorification Service. It was a powerful display of unity and religious harmony. Ahead of Guyana's 60th Independence Diamond Jubilee celebrations, the gathering brought together citizens from all walks of life.
2: All three religions recognize that human beings evolve through stages. All three emphasize learning in youth. All three emphasize responsibility in adulthood. All three emphasize wisdom and reflection in old age. And all three teach that life must ultimately strive towards something higher than selfness and material gain.
20: Speaking at Guyana's 60th Independence Anniversary flag-raising ceremony on Fort Island, President Ali reflected on Guyana's story of success and national progress.
5: Guyana turned a corner. 60 years after independence, we stand before the world in a position our founders could scarcely have imagined. We are today the fastest growing economy on earth. Let that settle for a moment.
20: With Barbados, Prime Minister Mia Mottley attended a media conference at the Guyana National Stadium. President Ali announced that citizens of Guyana and Barbados will be able to travel using only their digital ID cards without having to use their passport from July 1st.
5: I'm very excited on this, our 60th independence anniversary, the Diamond Jubilee. And Prime Minister, I really thank you for giving us this honor on this day to have this celebrated. We could have chosen any other day. You could have chosen your own Independence Day, your own Freedom Day. But with your normal openness and regional approach and your love and friendship for Guyana and the Guyanese people, you insisted that the day be today, our 60th independence anniversary, our Diamond Jubilee.
6: Also on Tuesday, President Ali hailed a defining moment in the country's healthcare transformation agenda. Guyana achieved a global medical milestone by performing the world's longest distance cardiac telesurgery. Using the SSI Mantra 3 robotic surgical system, a surgeon in Georgetown successfully conducted a coronary artery bypass graft procedure on a patient in India, spanning nearly 20,000 kilometers. The national holiday of Eid ul-Adha was observed on Wednesday, and President Ali joined Muslims at the Lenora Masjid on the west coast of Demerara to worship and reflect.
7: The sacrifice today is not only a one-off act. It is a reminder to us of what is expected to us every single day of our life. So I pray that Allah subhanahu wa ta'ala make it easy for us. Allah subhanahu wa ta'ala bless our Jama, all the families there. Bless our country and everyone who lives within our country.
6: The head of state visited Legwan Secondary School on Thursday, where he engaged with farmers. Although it was an impromptu engagement, the president discussed ways to improve productivity, livelihoods, and opportunities within the agriculture sector. Thousands of Guyanese gathered at the Guyana National Stadium on Tuesday as President Ali joined in the celebration of the country's 60th Independence Diamond Jubilee. The celebration included the first ever spectacular national drone light show in Guyana's history. On Saturday morning, President Dr. Mohamed Irfan Ali led a coordinated national response to widespread flooding, deploying across affected areas with his cabinet to assess conditions and direct relief efforts on the ground. He mobilized key agencies, drainage resources, and emergency teams while ensuring continuous monitoring, rapid interventions, and direct engagement with impacted communities.
12: Right now, cabinet members, provincial officials are all over the country, in every community, assessing the situation. The National Drainage Irrigation Authority, the Ministry of Local Government, and Regional Development, Ministry of Public Works, they are all in the field now working to ensure that any challenge and bottleneck in the system is cleared so that we can have maximum drainage. The report so far is that the water is receding at a rapid pace, but there are some critical areas that are disaster zone, especially in Region 9 and 8. Those areas, we have already made a commitment that we are going to intervene to support the communities, support the villages, support the families.
6: This brings us to the end of this week's President's Diary, capturing the ongoing service and statesmanship of His Excellency.
13: Hello and welcome to another edition of This Week in Agriculture, a presentation of the Communications Unit, Ministry of Agriculture. I'm your producer and host, Christopher Holder. It's been a hectic week. We celebrated our 60th anniversary of independence, and what a week it has been. Lots and lots of activities celebrating the occasion. Of course, Hits and Jams had their Independence Carnival, and from all feedback, folks had a blast. All the visitors are talking about the events, how they were coordinated and all that, and of course making plans to come back next year to join with all of us in celebrating our independence anniversary. Lots of speeches made about the course we have come, the course we are on going forward in terms of development, in terms of ensuring people empowerment, ensuring that across the board our nation is together, benefiting from all of the resources that are here being mined by all concerned, our investors, our people across the board, enjoying the fruits of all of that is Guyana. On this week's edition, of course, we begin with the highlights of Agriculture Minister Zulfikar Mustafa's address to those that were there at the launch of the flag-raising ceremony in New Amsterdam, the that was held at the State House in New Amsterdam. We will start off this week's program with bringing you highlights of that, but lots of other engagements over the past week. We will be back after these messages.
9: The GRDB's Rice Research Station at Burma is reminding farmers that the GRDB's new high-yielding varieties' yield potential is 7 to 8 tons per hectare, or 45 to 55 bags per acre. However, because the variety is a heavy feeder and its panicles produce up to 250 grains or more, there is constant need for adequate nutrition at every stage of the growing cycle. It is important to note that together with adequate nutrition for the plants, there is vital need to reduce competition for those vital nutrients through the eradication of competing weeds, especially red rice. The recommended approach to weed management is an integrated one that begins at land preparation. Once proper weed management is realized, farmers should fertilize as follows. The application of TSP at a rate of 50 to 75 pounds per acre at dry land preparation or by broadcasting at 14 to 21 days after sowing. Urea at a rate of 1.5 to 2 bags per acre, split into two applications at 18 to 21 and at 40 to 45 days. A third dose at 60 days after sowing is optional. MOP at a rate of 50 to 75 pounds per acre in two equal splits at land preparation or broadcasted at 14 to 21 days and then at 40 to 42 days. Boron, apply half pint per acre in two equal splits. That's a quarter pint at 21 to 25 days and a quarter pint per acre at 45 to 50 days after sowing. In cases where a soil test report is available, stick to the recommendations. NPK fertilizers can be applied at a rate of 220 pounds per acre at dry land preparation or 14 to 21 days after sowing as a replacement for TSP and MOP. A message from the GRDB Ministry of Agriculture.
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9: We begin this week's presentation with highlights of Agriculture Minister Zulfikar Mustafa's feature address of the Independence Flag Raising Ceremony hosted by the Regional Democratic Council of Region 6 at State House in New Amsterdam Sunday last. In addressing the hundreds in attendance, Minister Mustafa said the occasion was not only one for celebration, but also an opportunity for Guyanese to reflect on the nation's journey and the collective progress made over the years. He noted that this year's celebration, held under the theme Homecoming, carried even greater significance as it represented unity, pride, and a shared vision for Guyana's future generations.
14: 4 years later, in 1970, we became a republic and severing the final constitutional ties of colonialism and declaring to the world that our destiny would forever remain in our own hands. Since then, our journey has not been easy. We have faced political turbulences, economic hardship, social challenges, and moments of deep national difficulty. Yet, through every challenge, the Guyanese people endure, we persevere, and we rose to it. And that is why tonight's celebration is so significant. Because 60 years later, Guyana is not standing still. Guyana is rising. Today, our nation is recognized across the world as one of the fastest transforming economies of this generation. But the true measure of Guyana's progress is not found only in the economic statistics or international headlines. It is found in the lives of ordinary Guyanese, the ordinary Guyanese people. It is found in the child who now has greater access to education. It is found in the students who have access to scholarship with the GOAL program that the government has implemented. It is found in the young graduates receiving opportunities once they thought of was impossible. It is found in the pensioner receiving greater support and dignity. It is found in the farmers, the laborers, the teachers, the nurses, the fishermen, the miners, the entrepreneurs, and the public servants who now see hope where there was one despair and uncertainty. Under the visionary leadership of His Excellency, the President of Guyana, Dr. Mohamed Irfan Ali, and the PPP civic government, Guyana is undergoing a transformation unlike any time witnessed in our modern history.
13: Minister Mustafa noted that across the country, the evidence of modernization and rapid growth is clear to see, not only in terms of infrastructure, but also in the improved standard of living being enjoyed by all Guyanese.
14: Across our country, roads are being built, bridges are raising, hospitals and schools are expanding, housing schemes are opening. New opportunities and massive investment are creating jobs and improving lives. But even as Guyana advances rapidly, we remain guided by a simple principle. Development must benefit every citizen, every community, and every region. No one must be left behind. Brothers and sisters, tonight, here in Region 6, we celebrate a region that has always stood proudly at the center of Guyana's economic and agricultural strength. Barbies is not only rich in land and resources, it is rich in history, resilience, sacrifice, and contribution. The story of Guyana cannot be told without Region 6 and Barbies. From the sugarcane field of Albion, Rosal, and Skeldon, to the rice field of Blackbush Folder, the fishing communities along the Quarantine Coast, the livestock farmers, agro-processors, and entrepreneurs across this region, Region 6 has long been one of the engines that power our nation forward. And because of its importance, your government, the PPP civic government, has made major investment to restore, modernize, and expand opportunities throughout this region. We restore hope to the sugar industry after devastating closure left thousands of workers and their families in despair. The reopening of the Rosal estate was not simply about reopening a factory. It was about restoring livelihoods, dignity, and confidence to an entire community. We continue to invest billions into Gaisuco to modernize production.

0: creating new opportunities and positioning Guyana as an emerging leader in food production across the region. Today, I stand tall. Today, Guyana stands tall with the leadership our president is exhibiting in CARICOM. Today, not only Guyana is leading the food security campaign in CARICOM, but the entire CARICOM is looking forward to the leadership of Guyana in driving food security and making the Caribbean sustainable. Investment in drainage and irrigation, inclusive of the new Hope Light canals, expanded pump capacities, are strengthening climate resilience and protecting agricultural land in Region 6.
1: Minister Mustafa assured Barbadians that agriculture remains central to government's vision of food security, rural development, economic diversification as a means to sustainable progress.
0: As we celebrate 60 years of nationhood, we must also reflect on what truly defines us as a Guyanese people. It is not race. We have saw the diversity with our students here just now. It is not religion. It is not geography or political affiliation. We heard the words from His Worship the Mayor. What defines us is our shared love for this country, our collective determination to build a better life, a better future for a generation yet unborn. Whether we come from the coastland villages, the riverine communities, the hinterland, or the bustling towns and cities, we all stand beneath the golden arrowhead, one flag with one motto, one people, one nation, one destiny. And this evening, as we honor our Diamond Jubilee under the theme Homecoming, we are reminded that Guyana has become a land of renewed hope and opportunity, a country that now inspires pride amongst those at home and calls back those around, those who are abroad, who once believed that they had no future here. Today, the world, the entire world, is watching Guyana. But more importantly, Guyanese are beginning to believe in Guyana again. We are building a country where young people can dream boldly, a country where families can prosper, a country where opportunities is no longer reserved for a few, but extended to all. And while the island gas has opened up new doors for us, we must never forget that the true wealth of Guyana has always been its people. Our diversity is our strength. Our unity is our power. And our patriotism must always rise above division.
1: Sunday's flag-raising ceremony featured a march by the joint services, performances by local artists, including the popular Conganaya group from New Amsterdam, Member of Parliament Zamal Hussein, Regional Chairman Junior Bassant, Regional Vice Chairman Wahid Saeed Khan, and the Regional Executive Officer Ronald Harsawak were among those present at the event. On Monday, Minister Mustafa joined President Dr. Irfan Ali and other cabinet colleagues for a grand sunrise glorification service held on the lawns of State House. Later in the day, Minister Mustafa was among the thousands of Guyanese from all walks of life that journeyed to Fort Island for the grand independence flag-raising ceremony at the historic site, a site now earmarked for significant upgrades into a tourist hotspot. On Wednesday, Minister Mustafa joined Barbicians at the Albion Sports Complex for the Independence Drone Show, an event witnessed by thousands of Barbicians who braved the

0: inclement weather for a chance to witness the spectacle, thousands of tiny drones forming pictures in the sky. On Thursday, Minister Mustafa met with a team of officials from Saudi EXAP, led by its chief investment officer, Mr. Naeed Alisa, to discuss potential investment opportunities in Guyana's agriculture sector. The discussions focused on opportunities for investment in beef production and in sugar production at the Skeldon Estate. During the engagement, Minister Mustafa highlighted the government of Guyana's strategic investments to transform and expand the livestock industry. He spoke about the establishment of a modern abattoir and the government's plan to import 1,000 pregnant heifers as part of efforts to increase local cattle production and improve the national herd. The minister noted that Guyana is positioning itself to become a major producer of livestock and livestock products, creating significant opportunities for local and international investors. It was also emphasized that halal protocols are observed at every stage of the production process, from rearing and management to processing, making Guyana an attractive destination for investors seeking to serve halal markets. He noted that the country's vast agricultural lands, abundant water resources, and supportive investment climate further strengthens its position as an ideal location for investment in livestock production and processing. Discussions also focused on opportunities in the sugar industry, particularly at the Skeldon Estate, where the government continues to explore partnerships and investments to enhance production and maximize the estate's potential. Saudi EXAB is an international investment entity focused on advancing strategic investments and fostering long-term partnerships in emerging and developing markets. On Friday, the Agriculture Minister was at the University of Guyana's Tain campus, part of an outreach by Vice President Dr. Barrett Jagdeo to Region 6, an open day attended by thousands of Barbadians. The outreach featured ministers of government and technical officers from almost all ministries and agencies of government on hand to address concerns raised by Barbadians. Minister Mustafa and his team from the Ministry of Agriculture was able to interact and attend to hundreds of residents, most of them farmers. Speaking at the end of the day of engagements, Minister Mustafa expressed satisfaction that he and his team were able to resolve most of the issues raised by those in attendance.
1: Like here again today, a number of persons came for different issues, and I think that this is directly what people are coming to raise concerns, because over the years, over the months, many issues like this normally raised at the local offices. And sometimes people are not getting the kind of redress that they want. But coming to these outreaches, they are interacting directly with the Vice President and the ministers, and they're getting most of them are getting on the spot decision, on the spot results. And I think this augurs well. I hope that this trend can continue, not only at these outreaches, but this is setting the trend that the offices within the area must follow what we are now implementing. The president has been saying this over and over, that bureaucracy and these things that people are faced with have to be cut out, and that is why directly the vice president is setting the trend with other ministers of government. And here you could see for yourself, for example, under agriculture, a number of issues people raised came, land issue, livestock issue, crop issue, and it was dealt with directly, and we have had results immediately. So I think that these are things that our government, the Pacific government, is implementing so that people can have fast results and have fast action. Well, you know, agriculture is one of the mainstays in Region 6, and Region 6 is poised for great development in terms of increased production in crops. What we are doing now, we are doing massive infrastructure, the Hope Lake Canal. We are building two Hope Lake Canal at number 51 and Manchester. We are doing a number of internal canals, sluices, and more pumps will be made available. As a matter of fact, at the completion of these Hope Lake Canal, we have another 35,000 acres of new land become available for farmers to cultivate. So what we are doing here, we are expanding land cultivation. We are having more people coming on board, and we are having more land and more production. ample rice production now in this area here. We have just about 75,000 acres of land available. In another less than a year from now, we have close to over 100,000 acres of land available. We have more land now under mechanization in Gaisuko. For example, we have started scaling SK there of 5,000 hectares of land that have been mechanized. We have Gaisuko now, we planted canes once again. And there we have the juice plant that PDL is setting up at the El Dorado area there. That farmers now will diversify into crops like passion fruit, cherry, and what we are also encouraging that rice farmers, I ask them if they can set aside an acre or two so that we can do this integrated farming and do these model farms that we're talking about, the high value crops. So they will not only depend on one area of income, but we are now diversifying and having more different options being made available. And that is what we are doing around the country. But Region 6 is quite a greater development and great development in terms of.
0: On Saturday, Minister Mustafa joined his colleague ministers in visiting flooded communities, giving assurances that all pumps and sluices were in operation along the coast and within communities, ensuring that floodwaters would recede in the shortest possible time. The agriculture minister also debunked lies peddled by opposition elements that told residents pumps were inoperable.
1: So we are here at Pleasance. I just saw a light. Someone did a live and they said that this pump is not working. I'm here, the pump is operable, and they show that most of the system that we have in place are working. As I said, on the east coast of Demerara, we have 53 pumps, 51 are working. We are putting more pumps in place. As a matter of fact, in Success, we are putting two additional pumps, and at Montrose, we are putting an additional pump there. So this will take us to 56 pumps on the east coast of Demerara. As I said, we have had heavy rainfall. We have had a lot of rain over the last 24 hours. According to the Hydromet office, over 4.5 inches of rainfall would have fallen in the 24-hour period. And you know, the rainfall was very high. And because of that, we have a number of areas that was underwater. Places like Bryce Loss, Better Hope, Success, and a number of other areas. We have the cabinet are in different parts of the country and different parts of the region. We know we are seeing that the water is receding rapidly, and that because of the investment we have made over time with the pumps, excavators, and these sluices, we are now seeing the water is receding very fast. And I'm hoping that within the next few hours, most of these areas can be drained. As I said, in Georgetown, we have 16 pumps, and all 16 pumps are operable. On the east bank of Demerara, we have another 6 pumps there which are operable. And members of cabinet are there to monitor the situation. And in Region 5, we have 17 pumps that are operable. In Region 3, we have a team there that has been led by His Excellency the President. They are monitoring the area, and we have 21 pumps that are operational, are operable in those areas. So in all, in the country, you have a number of pumps. In Region 6, you have close 75 pumps that are operable. In Region 2, we are also monitoring the situation, although we haven't had any flooding report coming out of Region 2 and Region 6. In Region 5, to some extent, we have high water level, especially in the creek area in Mahaika, Maikoni, Abari Creek. We have people there are monitoring, our engineer and cabinet members are monitoring the situation there also. But I want to say to members of the public that we just heard that this pump is not running and is not operable. This here is at Pleasance. I am behind Pleasance here, and you could see for yourself that the pump is running, the pump is operable, and this pump will be running for the next 24 hours continuously. As I am speaking now, that most of the area that have sluices, the gates are open, and they will be running close till about between 4 to 5 and 6 in the evening. And then again, the pumps will come into operation. Montrose, we have 3 pumps that are in operations there. And we put an additional pump there, a 120 cubic pump in Montrose. So all in all, we are moving to ensure that we put system in place. And the investment that we have made over time, we are seeing the fast relief and the water is receding.
2: verify quickly in this community.
0: Well, that's all the time we have on this week's edition of This Week in Agriculture, a presentation of the Communications Unit, Ministry of Agriculture. I'm your producer and host, Christopher Holder, urging you to have a great week this week. Put your best foot forward. Our farmers, of course, facing challenges with the weather. Hydromet service predicting some more days of rain, but our pumps are in working order, as you heard in this edition of This Week in Agriculture. And our engineers are on top of the game, ensuring that even though we are having extra rainfall, high-intensity rainfall, 6 hours, 6 inches of rainfall in a matter of hours and all that, that the water drains off quickly. That is basically the focus of what has been happening over the last few years, ensuring that our ability to pump out water. I remember we're 6 feet below sea level, so letting water out through the gravity flow, through the sluices and so on, depends on low tide. But with the pumps, added pumping of water out of our towns, cities, our neighborhood communities and so on, is happening even at high tide, because those pumps are working 24 hours to ensure that our neighborhoods are drained quickly. So even though there will be accumulation of water, the water will run off quickly because our pumps are working overtime. Until next time then, be good to yourselves and to each other.
3: It's time for this episode of Weekly Digest, a look at what our ministers have been up to across the country. Prime Minister Brigadier Retired Mark Phillips praised the strong Guyana-France relationship at a Diamond Jubilee reception marking Guyana's 60th independence anniversary. He said Guyana's development had been guided by resilience and unity. On Friday, the Prime Minister visited Region 9 where he was briefed on flooding caused by heavy rainfall and engaged with affected communities as relief efforts were underway. Minister of Agriculture Zulfikar Mustafa met with representatives of Saudi EXAP, an international investment entity established by the Kingdom of Saudi Arabia. Discussions focused on investment opportunities in Guyana's beef and sugar industries, including the Skeldon Estate. Minister of Tourism, Industry and Commerce Susan Rodrigues described the opening of the Spice Route restaurant and bar in Georgetown as a strong vote of confidence in Guyana's expanding tourism and hospitality sector. The government on Thursday evening welcomed the investment, noting that new restaurant and hospitality ventures continue to strengthen Guyana's tourism product. Minister of Housing Colin Crowell conducted a site visit to the Da Intragat Phase 2 housing development, where he observed ongoing infrastructure works. He said that despite delays, the ministry's on-site engagement is speeding up completion so families can receive their lands within weeks. At the opening of the 40th Assembly of Delegates of the Inter-American Commission of Women in Washington, Minister of Human Services and Social Security Dr. Vindhya Prasad made key interventions highlighting the importance of advancing women's economic rights. Citizens of Guyana and Barbados will soon be able to travel between the two countries using only their national electronic identification card, removing the need for a passport. Minister of Public Service, Government Efficiency and Implementation, Zulfikar Ali said the initiative underscores Guyana's rapid digital transformation.
4: I think the ease, the convenience of having it, and we spoke a lot about efficiency. So imagine just going with your EID card, imagining now just coming into Guyana and presenting your card rather than your passport, and the gates are open and you go straight out of the airport.
3: Minister of Health Dr. Frank Anthony on Tuesday announced that a heart surgery conducted from the Georgetown Public Hospital Corporation, GPHC, on a patient in India 20,000 kilometers away. It was hailed by President Dr. Mohamed Irfan Ali as the longest distance telesurgery ever completed in the world. The previous record was held by SSI Mantra from Australia to India.
5: And we've demonstrated that if you have a hub here, you can have spokes in different countries, different places. and that we are capable of doing these types of surgery. And we've demonstrated we can do it with heart, we can do it in general surgery, in gynecology, in urology, and so forth. And all of these, that's why we sent this large team to be trained, because they'll have the expertise in these different areas.
3: Attorney General Mahabir Anil Nandalal is leading Guyana's delegation at the 62nd CFATF meetings in Trinidad and Tobago, where he called for stronger judicial training and regional cooperation to combat money laundering and organized crime. As a result of heavy rainfall from Friday night into Saturday morning, flooding occurred in vulnerable areas along the coast, including Georgetown, as well in several hinterland communities. Following an emergency cabinet meeting with President Dr. Mohamed Irfan Ali, government ministers visited affected communities, assuring residents that measures are in place to mitigate the impact on their lives and properties. We leave you with these images highlighting the hands-on response of government ministers.
6: That has brought us to the end of Information for Nation Building. This program serves to bring you updates on the work and initiatives being undertaken by the government of Guyana.
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This and every Sunday, we're bringing to you Gospel Showcase. We're sitting down with Guyana's best gospel ministers to talk about their music and their walk with God. 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It's a testimony. I'm

Guyana, the time is now. We're celebrating 60 years of independence in true patriotic style, honoring our journey as one people, one nation, with one destiny. Remember the sweet old time days, the memories, the vibes, the moments that shaped who we are today? Now's your chance to relive them. 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

0: 6RS2.
1: BBC News with Moira Alderson. The Israeli Defence Minister, Yisrael Katz, has said his forces will continue ground operations in Lebanon despite the announcement of a renewed ceasefire. The deal requires the Iranian-backed militant group Hezbollah to halt its attacks against Israel and withdraw from southern Lebanon. State media in Lebanon has reported continued Israeli airstrikes in the south. Eland Nell is in Jerusalem.
2: It was already clear that a lot is not really being publicly said in the statement that came out about the latest ceasefire deal. It doesn't include maps. It doesn't include timetables. It's very short on details. But Yisrael Katz really making it clear that the hundreds of thousands of Lebanese who've been displaced by the latest fighting from the south of the country cannot yet return to their homes. He's saying that Israel's continuing to dismantle what's called terrorist infrastructure in the area. And he's suggesting that Israeli forces still have freedom of action backed up by the US to strike, even in Beirut, if they think it's necessary.
1: Health officials in Gaza say at least 9 Palestinians have been killed in Israeli strikes on Thursday. Medics said warplanes launched attacks on 4 apartments, with 5 members of a single family killed in one of the strikes. Israel's military has not yet commented, but routinely claims its strikes are aimed at thwarting imminent attacks. Hada al-Bathran, a Palestinian man from Gaza, says looking for safety in the devastated strip is pointless.
3: There is no safety in Gaza. Wherever you go, you find hit, people dead. There is no area in Gaza that is safe. Every day they fire at us from there and strike us with missiles. It's futile. The war did not stop.
1: The government of Fiji has rejected plans by an Australian billionaire to import hundreds of thousands of tonnes of rubbish to be burned for energy production. The proposal was blocked, citing multiple severe environmental and public health risks. Phoebe Hobson reports.
4: The Australian company The Next Generation Holdings had hoped to build an incinerator capable of consuming up to 900,000 tonnes of waste a year. But the plans proved controversial, as the project was to be built close to Nadi, a city on Fiji's main island. That's an important tourism destination. Fiji's ambassador to the UN raised concerns that his country could become the Pacific's ashtray, and local villagers labelled the plans as waste colonialism. The company said burning imported rubbish could help Fiji produce electricity and cut back on diesel.
1: The European Union has begun preparations for talks on the accession of Ukraine and Moldova to the bloc, after all 27 member states gave their agreement. The first discussions will involve democratic standards and the rule of law. Hailing the news, Ukraine's Prime Minister Yulia Svyrydenko said her country was one step closer to EU membership. Hungary, under its new government, has set aside earlier objections. Now there's an agreement with Ukraine on the rights of the Hungarian minority there. BBC News. Top artificial intelligence executives in the US are calling for stricter regulations to prevent AI being used to develop biological weapons. In an open letter, they say there should be mandatory screening of orders for synthetic DNA to prevent criminals from engineering deadly pathogens. The signatories include the heads of OpenAI, Anthropic and Google's DeepMind. Beijing has banned 4 New Zealand lawmakers from visiting China for a year after they travelled to Taiwan last month. It's the first time China's imposed such travel restrictions on New Zealand. The group was told that their ban could be reduced or waived if they apologised for the trip. A Nepali climber who went missing 6 days ago on Mount Everest has been found alive, crawling back towards base camp on the world's highest peak. Dawa Sherpa, who's in his 50s, was presumed dead until he was spotted by a rubbish management team early on Thursday. With more details, here's Charles Haviland.
5: Dawa Sherpa's wife had begun to offer prayers for the repose of his soul, believing him dead, but he'd managed to survive 6 days without food or supplementary oxygen. High on Everest last Saturday, he'd apparently told the group he was assisting to go ahead while he rested, but he never caught them up. Instead, he crossed perilous crevasses, using his own ingenuity as ladders had been removed. A helicopter mission failed to spot Dawa Sherpa, but a waste management team found him on Thursday near base camp.
1: Charles Haviland with that report. A British human rights lawyer says the former wife of a nephew of the ruler of Dubai has gone missing. Contact with Zainab Javadler was lost on Tuesday, and the BBC has been told her home in Dubai is locked and empty. She's repeatedly expressed concern for her safety. She's been embroiled for years in a bitter custody battle with her ex-husband. That's the latest world news from the BBC.
0: You're with us on The Voice of Guyana. It is 6:07. At this point, we have got the announcement of one death, but no messages.

0: The death is announced of Gloria Patricia Hamilton, née Gregory, of 20 John Street, Newburgh, Georgetown, and Brooklyn, New York, USA, who died on Sunday, May 24. She was the daughter of the late Mary and George Hooper of Leeds Village, Corentin, Berbice, wife of the late Arthur Faraday Hamilton, mother of Gillian Shepherd, née Hamilton, Paul Hamilton, and Abigail LaRose, née Hamilton, sister of the late Michael and Charles, grandmother of Fabian Stanford, Abinay LaRose, Pollyann Hamilton, and Aaliyah Hamilton, great-grandmother of two. The funeral arrangements for Gloria Patricia Hamilton, née Gregory, will be announced later. The National Communications Network Radio extends sympathy to the relatives and friends of Gloria Patricia Hamilton, née Gregory, of 20 John Street, Newburgh, Georgetown, and Brooklyn, USA, who died on Sunday, May 24. The next scheduled announcement of death and messages can be heard at 7 hours 35, 6 hours 9.
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0: Good morning. How are you this morning? It is Thursday, the 4th of June, 2026. Welcome to The Breakfast Show, everyone. I'm Deborah Francis. Hope that you would have had yourself a very peaceful rest last night. Hope that you had sweet dreams and certainly hope that you are ready for this brand new day. We're heading closer to the end of the week, so I hope that you are thinking about your weekend while trying to be successfully wrap up your week as well. So welcome, happy that you're with us. And did I say we'll be with you right up until 9 hours? Certainly. And we've got information, we've got music, today being Thursday, we've got our old school music to get you started and help you to reminisce and enjoy your day as well. And we've got information, right? We've got information, content to help you get through your morning and help you get through the weekend as well. Welcome. Let's get started with our inspirational dose of wisdom as we try to ensure that you've got something positive to start your day with. And after our inspirational dose of wisdom, we've got our very first song, which I hope you will dance to, which I hope will wake you up this morning. Well, I'm assuming that you're up, right? Are you up? Listen, if it isn't, you're not up, you're now turning over. Rise and shine, my friend. Rise and shine. It is 6:12. And if you're heading to work for 8 o'clock, it is about time. Past time. So please wake up. 6:12.
1: I am Winsome Henry, and here is your inspirational dose of wisdom. Every child deserves a world where laughter is louder than fear. This quote is unknown. This day highlights the suffering experienced by children affected by violence and conflict. This quote encourages us to protect, support, and nurture children so they can grow in safety and hope. This quote is in observance of International Day of Innocent Child Victims of Aggression. I'm Winsome Henry, and that was
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0: Oh, yes. I hope that you were rocking with that song and waking your body up for this brand new day. The good news is it's not raining on the outside. So if it isn't your verse to rain, today's your day to step out and ensure that you've got a good start to your day. But listen, let's check in on the weather for today to see what will be happening so that we can plan accordingly. 6:15.
1: Hi. With a check of the weather, I am Shahida Brand. Cloudy skies with isolated to scattered showers can be expected over regions 3 to 5 during the morning period, and conditions are likely to improve during the afternoon as partly cloudy skies will persist. Regions 1, 2, and 6 to 10 can expect cloudy to overcast skies with scattered showers and thunder showers from the afternoon hours. The winds is expected to be gentle to moderate northeasterly to easterly breeze. Maximum temperatures will range between 28 and 30 degrees Celsius along the coast and 26 to 28 degrees Celsius elsewhere. Now, for the extended forecast, Friday, cloudy skies with isolated to scattered showers and rain can be expected over regions 3 to 5 during the morning hours. Improvements are expected in the afternoon as partly cloudy skies are likely to persist. Regions 1, 2, and 6 to 10 can expect cloudy to overcast skies with scattered to frequent showers, thunder showers, and rain. Rainfall is expected to range between 20 mm and 50 mm over regions 1, 2, and 6 to 10. Elsewhere, between 5 mm and 20 mm. Until next time, I am Shahida Brandt. Have a great day.

0: Your weather forecast was brought from the National Weather Watch Center, and we invite you to join us again at 7 hours 15 for another weather forecast. 6 hours 17 it is. Good morning to you, wherever it is you are. So we're expecting relatively good weather today, and I hope that if it is that you need to be prepared, if you feel as though you need to walk with your umbrella, there's no harm to walk with your umbrella, walk with a sweater, and go about your business today. Hope that you'll have yourself a very successful day today. Remember to be kind and remember to make a positive difference in the world. Good morning to all of our early risers, all the persons who are on the road, at work perhaps. Good morning all those who are coming off work. Good morning to you, and hope that you will have yourself a great day. Let's check on the outside, and to let you know that on the western end of the Barajagdeo-Demerara River Bridge, pretty good flow of traffic. Good flow of traffic coming from all directions, and most of them heading towards the approach road of the Barajagdeo-Demerara River Bridge. On the surface of the road, there are some wet parts, but nothing too significant. The majority of it pretty dry. And we've got a good flow coming, especially from the schooner end, making their way to the approach road. So that's what's happening on the western end of the Barajagdeo-Demerara River Bridge. On the east bank of Demerara, we've got a good flow as well. Nothing too concerning, but just a few vehicles up and down the east bank of Demerara. At Diamond, sun seems as though it's coming out, and we've got a few vehicles as well. Pretty empty, though, at Diamond compared to Grove. And at the Demerara Harbor Bridge, pretty empty, too. Pretty clear at this hour of the morning. As we get to the DSL Junction, things are moving because we're seeing a few vehicles up and down, nothing too significant. And we've got more vehicles accumulating on the western end of Mandela Avenue. And those who are coming from East Bank are having the way at this moment. Remember, this traffic light is in working order, so please ensure that you are honoring the traffic lights and not trying to beat it, as we say in Guyana. So that's what we've got. We don't have access to the Jaguar roundabout, neither do we have access to our East Coast cameras. So here we are today. Nonetheless, persons are on the roadway. If it is that you are, good morning to you. Remember to honor the rules of the road and ensure that you look out for those who are also using the roadway, including our pedestrians. 6 hours 20, let's get your economic report, Burbies Bridge, ferry crossing, and then we've got some more music. Take us 6 hours 30. We have got your road safety talk at that point. This is The Breakfast Show. Good morning.
1: Hello there. Let's tell you what's happening with the price of gold for the economic report. The price of gold, being the second fix, is US$4,444.60 per ounce. The gross price is $894,013 per ounce. The net price or take-home pay is $826,962 per ounce, or $41,348 per pennyweight. The selling price is $899,298 per ounce. And now for the foreign exchange rates according to the non-bank cambio, buying and selling respectively. For the US dollar, $207.98 and $210.45. For the Canadian dollar, $149.97 and $151.72. For the euro, $241.05 and $244.59. For the sterling, $279.67 and $283.21. For the Barbados dollar, $84.24. For the TT dollar, $23.25. And for the Eastern Caribbean dollar, $65.48. I am Fuchsia Lunk, and this has been your economic report as of June 3, 2026, as issued by the Bank of Guyana.

and here is your Burbage Bridge and Ferry schedules for today, Thursday the 4th of June 2026. The Burbage Bridge opened at 6 hours 15 and closes at 7 hours 45. And now for your ferry schedule as issued by the Transport and Harbors Department. From Perica to Supanam and Supanam to Perica, the ferry departs at the same time today. That is 11 hours 5, 15 hours and 18 hours. From Perica to Wakenham, the ferry departs at 16 hours. From Mulegwan to Perica, the ferry leaves at 10 hours and 16 hours 30. And Perica to Legwan at 6 hours and 15 hours 30. From Perica to Bartica, the ferry departs at 5 hours, and Bartica to Perica at 12 hours and 16 hours. And that's all for your Burbage Bridge and ferry schedules for today, Thursday, the 4th of June 2026.

0: Elvis Presley there in the background from 1969. Time has moved on to 6 hours. A third, it's now time for our road safety talk. 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
1: 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This triple threat demands triple protection. Castrol GTX's Triple Protect Power is engineered to fight these three main causes of engine sludge.

0: 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On today's program, we focus on the importance of properly securing loads on motor vehicles. Loose items carried in trays, trucks, or road tops can fall onto roadway and create hazard for other road users. Drivers transporting goods must ensure loads are tied down securely before moving off. Prevent danger before it happens. Safety is everyone's business. And remember, careful driving, safe life. 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
1: 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This triple threat demands triple protection. Castrol GTX's Triple Protect Power is engineered to fight these three main causes of engine sludge.
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0: Good morning. It is 6:32. Happy Thursday to you. It is, I'm sorry about that. It is another Thursday where we bring you old school music, but we also get you through your morning by enabling you to know what's happening in and around your community. So this is a segment where we talk about those bits and pieces of information that you need to know. Coming up at 6:45, we've got a revenue update followed by the news at, well, the sports news first at approximately 6:51, 6:52, and then we will get into the first major newscast at 7 hours right here on The Voice of Guyana. Now, the Ministry of Human Services, I don't want to get ahead of the news, but they have now made available day and night childhood development services at Little Diamond. This is on East Bank of Demerara. So it is located in the Young Professional Housing Scheme and adjacent to the site of the soon-to-be-constructed primary school. And the facility provides a safe, nurturing, and stimulating environment for babies, toddlers, and young children. So it can accommodate approximately 50 children, and the center is designed to support families while promoting early learning and development. So this is good for those on the East Bank especially. It is free, and it's both night and day. So this is great. I like this idea, actually, this initiative to have where mothers, particularly single mothers, can have a safe space to place their kids if they're working, especially at night. Anyone ever thought about what happens? For example, security officers, those nurses and doctors and so on and so forth, those who have to work shift system and they have to work at night. Have you ever thought about what happens to their kids, where their kids are left, in whose care they're left with? So those are some of the questions we really need to ask ourselves sometimes as a society. And so this initiative is in response to those sorts of questions as well. Because as a mother, I can tell you, you always are thinking about your child and your child's welfare and in the best interests of your child as well. So to have a place or have a space where your child can be and you are assured that they are safe, that is one element out of your from under your skin that you don't need to be too concerned about, you know. So that's great, and I hope that you guys will capitalize as well. Of course, monitoring and evaluation for these sorts of services, absolutely key, especially since it's free. So you need to, I hope there are systems in place so that constant monitoring, frequent, consistent monitoring and evaluation, not only of the safety of the space, but just service delivery. Because again, it's one thing to leave your child, but it's another thing to leave your child in a safe space. And I'm sure the ministry is looking to have a safe space for all of our kids. Okay, so Family and Foster Care Day will be happening on Sunday, June 7th. And as a result of that, the Ministry of Human Services and Social Security, they've got a walk. And they're walking across the Barajack near Demerara River Bridge. So the walk will proceed west across the bridge in a pedestrian lane, the walkway. And this is to ensure the traffic is not disrupted. The assembly time is at 6 a.m. on the eastern end. The walk starts at 6:30. So they're walking, and it's a family and foster care day. It will be held at the Guyana China Friendship Park. So when you go across the bridge, you'll get to the park. And they're encouraging you to wear white. They're encouraging you to wear a white t-shirt. Okay. Now, again, I don't want to get ahead of myself, but that what you just heard is the Minister of Human Services and Social Security explaining this initiative I would have shared with you on Monday, Tuesday, well, during the course of this week, about this CARE initiative. So let's see what the news has, because I don't want to get ahead of the news since we are really pressed for time. Usually today is also the day when the Ministry of Human Services and Social Security accommodates you for your legal questions. And so as a result of that, I was trying to track to see whether they have got the day today. I'm not seeing anything. So if it is that you need to head down to the ministry, I would I would suggest that you call first so that you can be in the know before heading all the way down and then realizing that that service is not available today. Okay, today is the second day of the grade 2 and 4 reading assessment. I hope day one went pretty well, and hope that you guys are pleased with your performance. Again, we would like to wish you well, continued success as you go through this assessment. Now, in addition to that, yesterday I would have shared with you some additional dates that the Ministry of Education has relative to the other assessments that you must note, because they are grade 5. They are, well, of course, we've completed grade 6, so they've got grade 5 assessment as well. This continuous assessment throughout the course of the school year. And this is, these are national assessments, mind you. So I just wanted to quickly remind you of those dates so that you can, especially parents, you can be in the know. Where is my information? Okay, another thing I wanted to talk about is the National Development Bank. But again, I don't want to get ahead of the news, but I think I should share that with you. Nonetheless, we did say National Grade 2 and 4 reading assessments happening today. The National Grade 5 assessment will be on the 24th of June. That's a Wednesday, and Thursday, the 25th of June. The National Grade 10 math exam will be on Tuesday, the 23rd of June. National Grade 9 math exam will be on Wednesday, the 24th of June. And placement exams will be for the 30th of June, grades 7, 8, and 9. So just remember those dates. We will remind you as well as you get through. Also want to let you know, Idris Elba, for those who follow the movies and so on, he is now Sir Idris Elba. He was knighted by King Charles at Windsor Castle. And this was in recognition of his services to young people. Following the ceremony, Idris posed with his honor alongside with Sabrina Elba, his wife. Now, this is great. He and his wife launched the Elba Hope Foundation in 2022, which supports community empowerment, education, youth advocacy, and a sustainable development. So congratulations to him. I did also mention to you that the GSL squad is out. Well, I did say that the GSL tickets are out, but now the GSL squad is out. Again, I don't want to get ahead of the sports news, so I'm going to allow them to break that to you. And I also wanted to talk to you about Golf Connect, because this is an app that is available to you where you can go on and access government services. But we'll talk about that a bit later on, because we are running very close on time. Very, very, very close. I also want to talk to you about the... Yesterday, I mentioned to you the Tourism and Hospitality Association. They've got this public voting for the annual awards dinner and auction. And the voting closes on Sunday, June 7. The categories are People's Choice Award, Tourism Impact Award for Culture, Sport, and Entertainment, Best Street Food Award, and Best... Well, those are the categories. I beg your pardon. So just 4. So again, People's Choice Award, Tourism Impact Award for Culture, Sport, and Entertainment, and Best Street Food Award. And you can vote. You can check out the Tourism and Hospitality Association of Ghana Facebook page and vote via the link that they provide. Okay, guys, we've got to move on because we've got revenue update coming up at 6:45. So let's get to our Guyanese breakfast dish of the day. Then we'll get right into revenue update. This is the breakfast show. Good morning.
1: It's time for breakfast.
2: Today I'm going to share with you a recipe for coconut fried bakes. Now this is just like the Guyanese traditional fried bakes, except coconut milk is used in the mixture. It is so good, so delicious, and it's the perfect for breakfast. Now let's get started. To a bowl, you're going to add flour, baking powder, sugar, salt, and cinnamon. Now
1: it's time for breakfast!
3: Today we're going to be cooking and we're making ripe plantain and vegetable sauce. This is a bunch of plantain. Here I already have my water on fire and I'll just be adding some salt, and yes, I'll just add the plantain to the water. So in here I have all my veggies, from yellow bell peppers, red bell peppers, tomato, onions, scotch bonnet peppers, carrot. That's all the veggies I have here. So I'm just going to be chopping them. So checking up on my plantain,

0: vegetable and then stir. Okay, so I have all my spices here from my Maggi, curry, and every other spice that I have. This is my scotch bonnet pepper that has already been chopped, so I'm adding a lot of it in this vegetable. Yeah, I'm adding because I love the hotness from it. So I'm just stirring, and then I'll allow this cook for like 2 minutes. Then I'm going to add something else. I'm going to be adding my smoked fish. I already deboned this smoked fish, so I'm just adding this to the veggies, and I'll just stir for a bit, and yeah, I'll allow this cook a bit. So I'll be adding my vegetable to this. What do you guys call this? Do you call it green? Do you call it aleo? Do you call it alifo? I don't know what you guys call it, but I'll be adding that to my veggies, and I'll just close it for it to steam. Okay, this is the final look. This was delicious, as in I ate and I was satisfied. Please.
1: And breakfast is served.
2: Hello there. A beautiful day to you. Roddy Baird and Maggie Lawrence welcome you to Revenue Update. 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
3: Greetings to you, Maggie Lawrence, and greetings, Radio Guyana. Now, in this segment, I want to spend a few minutes talking about some important concepts when you're considering duty and taxes on a motor vehicle, because we have quite a number of motor vehicles being imported, but still many persons struggling to understand how exactly the duty and taxes are calculated. So one important factor in calculating the taxes on vehicles is the age of the vehicle. Vehicles are either 4 years old and older or less than 4 years old. Once it's 4 years old and older, then it's considered a used vehicle. And once it's less than 4 years, then it's considered a new vehicle. So Section 209 of the Customs Regulation considers a vehicle 4 years old based on a period of 48 months or 4 calendar years immediately preceding January 1 in the year of importation. It therefore means that if a vehicle was manufactured in 2022 and imported in 2026, it's considered 4 years old and older, or used. This means that vehicles imported in 2021, 2020, 2019 are considered used vehicles. This distinction is critical because the taxes on old vehicles are calculated differently from newer vehicles. So for vehicles that are 4 years old and older, both the customs duty and the VAT are zero. The excise tax is the only tax applicable, and the excise tax is primarily determined by the vehicle's engine CC. A used vehicle that is 4 years old and older with an engine CC not exceeding 1500, that vehicle attracts a flat excise tax rate of $800,000. But vehicles that are between 1501cc to 1800cc, they attract excise tax of 30% and a fixed amount of US$6,000. Vehicles over 1800cc up to 2000cc attract excise tax of 30% and a fixed amount of US$6,500. And vehicles over 2000cc up to 3000cc attract excise tax of about 70% and a fixed amount of US$13,500. And used vehicle over 3000cc would attract excise tax of 100% and a fixed amount of $14,500. Now, the reason why I'm mentioning the fixed amount is because excise tax is calculated using a formula. And the formula is the CIF value added to the fixed amount multiplied by the applicable percentage added back to the fixed amount. There are also some special considerations. As of February 16th this year, double cab pickups not exceeding 2000cc, regardless of the age, they attract a flat excise tax rate of $2 million, Guyana dollars that is, and double cab pickups not exceeding 2500cc, they would attract an excise tax rate of about $3 million Guyana dollars, regardless of the age.
2: Thank you, Communication Officer of the Guyana Revenue Authority, Fabian Clouse, with some details on how you calculate duty and taxes when you're importing a motor vehicle.

0: 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And in the meantime, if you need more information, please dial 225-5061, extension 2200 to 2216. Thank you for being with us and have a marvelous day.
1: 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All are invited to attend.
2: Good

0: 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The Muslim Youth Organization of Guyana presents the National Qasida Competition 2026. Preliminaries will be held in regions 2, 3, 4, 5, and 6. 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
1: With your sportscaster, Mary Collymore. West Indies came up short in the opening match of their one-day international series, losing by 4-1 runs to Sri Lanka at Sabina Park, Jamaica. Batting first, the visitors, thanks to half-centuries from Pathum Nasinka, 79, and Kusal Mendes, 72, helped the Sri Lankans reach 303 for 7 from their allotted overs. For the Windies, 2 wickets apiece went to Jaden Seals, Matthew Ford and Roston Chase. In pursuit of the target, the men in maroon, despite several meaningful starts from their batsmen, were undone by some solid bowling at key moments before being bowled out in the 50th over for 262 runs. Leading the way for the Caribbean side was team captain Shea Hope with 56. Also chipping in for the Windies were Justin Greaves, 45, and Roston Chase, 33. The Ghana Amazon Warriors have named a strong, balanced squad as they look to defend their ExxonMobil Global Super League title from July 23 to August 1 at Providence. The lineup features West Indies stars Shemron Itmaya, Rovman Powell, and Johnson Gerrals, backed by all-rounders Romario Shepherd, Kimo Paul, Matthew Ford, and South Africa's Dwayne Pretorius. The spin unit is led by Captain Imran Tahir and includes Gurkesh Moti and Mohamed Nabi, adding depth and control. Further firepower comes from Glenn Phillips and Mohamed Harris, with Amir Jangu and Quinton Sampson rounding out the squad. West Indies women were left frustrated again as rain ruined their tri-series clash against Pakistan on Wednesday, forcing a no result and a share of the points after officials called off play in Dublin. The Windies had seized early control after choosing to bowl first, ripping through Pakistan's top order to reduce them to 29 for 3 inside 4 overs. They kept the pressure on, striking regularly to leave Pakistan struggling at 89 for 7. However, rain halted play with 14 overs, and despite hopes of a restart, conditions failed to improve, forcing officials to abandon the match. The washout result means Ireland now need a win against Pakistan in Thursday's fixture to secure the T20 Tri-Series trophy. The Ghana Football Federation says it's strengthening safeguarding measures to better protect players and officials across the sport. As such, GFF President Wayne Ford says the Federation is expanding awareness and training for coaches, referees, officials and stakeholders. The initiative, supported by FIFA, CONCACAF and CFU, focuses on education as well as enforcement where there is verified misconduct.
2: But I think what our focus is really now is on awareness, not just the awareness for the officials, but we also are trying to find ways to make sure that the children, both boys and girls that are involved in football, do understand their rights and the protection that they're entitled to once they are within the football spaces that we create within our tournaments, within our developmental programs.
1: Ford says coaches for junior national teams are required to present police clearances, while work continues with child protection agencies to strengthen vetting and safeguarding systems. He added that any official found guilty of misconduct will face accountability measures as the Federation continues to strengthen its governance framework.
2: You know, we have to grow, we have to learn, we have to examine what we are doing and what we've been doing. And the goal is to make the mechanisms as robust, as sturdy as possible, and to make sure that everyone is aware that if they behave badly, if they behave inappropriately, they will be held to account.
1: The GFF president says safeguarding reforms will continue across all levels of the sport. Youth basketball Ghana Regionals delivered another night of tight finishes and standard performances. Bishops High A powered past Chase Academic Foundation 33-22, led by Kimal Pickering's dominant 15 points, 13 rebounds and 7 steals. In a nail-biter, School of the Nations edged Bishops B 30-29 in overtime, with Hong Yang scoring 13 points, supported by Rashid Burrows, 8, and Julian Yang, 5. Tutorial High squeezed past Brigham Secondary, 28-27, as Julian Charles dropped 16 points. Xavier Scott added 8 points and 10 rebounds. On the East Coast, Pleasant Secondary defeated Golden Grove, 29-24, with Christopher Ram scoring 14 points. Golden Grove's Shane Archer matched him with 14 in defeat. And that's sport at the moment.

0: Sunburst Orange Juice for a burst of refreshment. Sunburst Orange Juice time.
1: 7 hours.
2: The news. Featuring the personalities, issues, and events that make the news in Guyana, the Caribbean, and around the world. The news is compiled and edited in the newsroom of the National Communications Network.
1: Good morning to you with the news. I'm Deborah Francis. Ghanaian oil company Sibili yet to pay signing bonus. Guyana exploring potential agriculture collaboration with the Dominican Republic. GDF launches warrant officers leadership training program. In the region, WHO hails Turks and Caicos for eliminating HIV and hepatitis B transmission. And internationally, one killed and dozens injured in Iranian drone strikes on Kuwait airport. Thanks for joining us. Those were your lead stories. The details of these and others in a moment.
3: Dengue symptoms can range from mild to severe. Mild symptoms include fever, headaches, eye pains, muscle pains, joint pains, nausea, vomits, generalized weakness, and severe fatigue. Within a few days, a rash can appear. Severe symptoms include persistent vomiting and bleeding from any site. These sites can include the nose, a heavy menstrual cycle, and even blood in the urine or stool. If you are experiencing any of these symptoms, please seek medical attention urgently.

0: Thanks for joining us now for the details of the news. Months after Ghanaian oil company Sibele signed an agreement with the government, that agreement is hanging by a thread after the company failed to pay its signing bonus. This was revealed by Minister of Natural Resources Vikram Bharat on the sidelines of the Local Content Summit 2026.
1: Our lawyers, the last update is that our lawyers have written to them stating clearly that the signing bonus must be paid based on the agreement. They have made a commitment that by the first week of June, 30% of that will be paid into the NRF, and then I think it's about 6 weeks, if I recall clearly, that it will pay the remaining amount.
0: According to Minister Bharat, the government's lawyers had written to the company reminding them to pay the signing bonus.
1: There is no clear method as to prescribe by the by law as to signing bonus, how it is paid. It's merely based on the agreement that we signed with them. And you're correct, the agreement is that they should have paid within 30 days, I believe 30 days, if I'm correct. However, they would have failed to do so. That is why we would have engaged our legal team to write them formally. So that's the first step, having recognized that. Secondly, yes, there's a penalty.
0: Penalties are also being incurred with accrued interest of $4 million that the company will have to pay. Minister of Agriculture Zulfikar Mustafa is in the Dominican Republic holding talks aimed at strengthening agricultural cooperation between the two countries. During the visit, he met with Dominican Agriculture Minister Francisco Olivero Espaillat Ben Cosme to discuss collaboration in crop production and agricultural development. The discussions focused on technical cooperation, technology transfer, and strategies to boost productivity and value-added production. Minister Mustafa also met with former Dominican President Hipólito Mejía to explore opportunities for knowledge sharing and agricultural diversification. The engagements build on previous discussions held in Guyana involving a Dominican delegation and President Dr. Irfan Ali. The Guyana Online Academy of Learning, GOAL, is expanding its science, technology, engineering, and mathematics STEM offerings as it works to meet the demands of Guyana's evolving workforce. Among the newest additions is training in electric vehicle maintenance, one of several new age programs designed to prepare students for emerging industries and technologies. Program Director Professor Jacob Opadei says advances in technology are also transforming how some courses are delivered, particularly in the medical field.
2: We have a program in postgraduate program in medicine that people are now doing their master's degree in orthopedic, in aging illness, emergency medicine. And the method that's being used by this UK university, we have about three UK universities who are doing that. They're using case studies and virtual reality.
0: Professor Opadei says GOAL is also expanding access to STEM education, particularly in hinterland communities where students are pursuing practical technical courses, including motorcycle repair and maintenance.
2: The intention here is that this person would be able to use the knowledge gained immediately in the workplace.
0: He says the program is focused on ensuring that students acquire skills that can be applied immediately in the workplace while supporting Guyana's long-term development needs. The Guyana Defense Force has launched its three-week Warrant Officers Development Program to strengthen leadership and management skills among senior non-commissioned officers. 10 warrant officers are participating in the training, which focuses on leadership, accountability, military systems, policies, and procedures. The program is being facilitated by retired Force Sergeant Majors and Warrant Officers Class 1, Raul Rodney and William Richmond. Acting Commanding Officer of the Training Corps, Lieutenant Colonel Drumson McCauley, underscored the importance of continuous learning and adaptability in modern military leadership. The initiative forms part of the GDF's ongoing commitment to professional military education and operational readiness. Minister of Labor and Manpower Planning, Kioma Griffith, says Guyana's Local Content Act reflects the government's commitment to ensuring that citizens directly benefit from the country's natural resources. He made the remarks while addressing participants on day two of the Local Content Summit at the Four Points by Sheraton Hotel in Georgetown.
3: The Local Content Act was not simply a piece of legislation. It was a declaration of national intent. It represented a commitment that the opportunities emerging from our natural resources would not bypass our people, but instead become a catalyst for national advancement.
0: Griffith emphasized that workforce development remains a key pillar of the Local Content agenda, ensuring Guyanese are equipped to participate in and benefit from national growth.
3: Every Guyanese who seeks to participate in this nation's development must be equipped with the skills, knowledge, and confidence to compete and succeed at the highest possible standard.
0: The minister also highlighted the progress of the Board of Industrial Training, which has already achieved about 70% of its 2026 training target. As of April, 1,679 persons had enrolled in 85 training programs across the country. 7 Hours 8 News from the region. The World Health Organization, WHO, has congratulated the Turks and Caicos Islands for achieving the elimination of mother-to-child transmission of HIV and hepatitis B. The Turks and Caicos Islands is the first territory in the Americas to eliminate mother-to-child transmission of hepatitis B. Officials say the achievement is supported by a strong and integrated health system with accessible maternal care services. Antenatal care is available across all primary care facilities and is free to all women, regardless of nationality or legal status. Routine opt-out screening for HIV, syphilis, and hepatitis B is conducted for pregnant women, supported by rapid testing, confirmatory diagnostics, and timely treatment. Finally, in the news of this time, internationally, one person has been killed and more than 60 injured in Iranian drone strikes on Kuwait's international airport, local officials have said. Kuwait's defense ministry spokesman called Wednesday's attack criminal Iranian aggression, while the foreign ministry said diplomatic missions had been damaged. Later on Wednesday, Iran's Islamic Revolution Guard Corps, IRGC, denied responsibility for the airport strike, claiming the damage was caused by an error from a U.S. missile interceptor. U.S. Central Command, CENTCOM, said this was false and claimed Iran struck the airport in a deliberate, calculated, and unjustified attack. That has brought us to the end of the news to the moment.
4: If you test positive for dengue, please be advised to drink lots of fluids, get enough rest, sleep under a mosquito net, and use insect repellent. And only use Panadol or Tylenol for relief of fever and pains. Do not use aspirin or NSAIDs, which include ibuprofen and Aleve.

0: Before we go, here's a recap of the lead stories. Ghanaian oil company, that is, Cybele, yet to pay signing bonus. Guyana exploring potential agriculture collaboration with Dominican Republic. GDF launches warrant officers leadership training program. In the region, WHO hails Turks and Caicos for eliminating HIV and hepatitis B transmission. And internationally, one killed and dozens injured in Iranian drone strikes on Kuwait airport. Thanks for joining us. The news came to you compliments of the National Communications Network. I am Deborah Francis.
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the coast to the hinterland, from our riverine communities to the Rupununi, this is the Voice of Guyana, broadcasting on 102.5 FM and 560 AM, relaying nationwide on 95.1 FM in Lethem, Mabaruma, Madia, Aishalton, Bartica, and Oriella, and 95.5 FM on Radio Essequibo. 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
1: 7 hours 13. It's now time for us to have another check of the weather forecast for today, is issued by the National Weather Watch Center.
2: Hi, with a check of the weather, I am Shahida Brand. Cloudy skies with isolated to scattered showers can be expected over regions 3 to 5 during the morning period, and conditions are likely to improve during the afternoon as partly cloudy skies will persist. Regions 1, 2, and 6 to 10 can expect cloudy to overcast skies with scattered showers and thunder showers from the afternoon hours. The winds is expected to be gentle to moderate northeasterly to easterly breeze. Maximum temperatures will range between 28 and 30 degrees Celsius along the coast and 26 to 28 degrees Celsius elsewhere. Now, for the extended forecast, Friday, cloudy skies with isolated to scattered showers and rain can be expected over regions 3 to 5 during the morning hours. Improvements are expected in the afternoon as partly cloudy skies are likely to persist. Regions 1, 2, and 6 to 10 can expect cloudy to overcast skies with scattered to frequent showers, thunder showers, and rain. Rainfall is expected to range between 20 mm and 50 mm over regions 1, 2, and 6 to 10. Elsewhere, between 5 mm and 20 mm. Until next time, I am Shahida Brandt. Have a great day.
1: Your weather forecast came from the Your weather forecast came from the National Weather Watch Center. You can join us again at approximately 12 hours 25 for another weather forecast. Thanks to Shahida Grant as well for the weather forecast. 7 hours 15 it is. Let's check on the outside on the western end of the Barajagdeo Demerara River Bridge. Traffic has intensified, coming from all directions, and most of it heading towards the approach road of the Barajagdeo Demerara River Bridge on the east bank of Demerara. A very cool morning. Sun seems as though it wants to come out. I hope it wins the battle. Nonetheless, just a few vehicles up and down the east bank of Demerara at this point, and nothing too significant. A Diamond, same situation, just a few vehicles up and down the east bank at this hour. However, at the Demerara Harbour Bridge, it's bumper-to-bumper traffic. Three lanes are being used heading in the direction of the city of Georgetown. The two traditional lanes, they've come to a standstill, essentially, just a very minimal movement at this moment, and so has the third lane as well. Remember, the police officer yesterday, placed cones at the Houston end. So if it is that you are desirous of heading from the third lane into the second lane or into two-lane traffic at the Houston end, that may not be possible. So let me check in to see whether, in fact, today he has done so, just to give you some guidance. But it may be advisable if it is that you're thinking of heading towards the Lombard Street end. Yes, he has cones today. So if you're thinking of heading towards the Lombard Street end, please ensure you stay in the two traditional lanes, because you will not be able to cross over into the second lane. All right, so the traffic officer is at a DSL. The traffic officer is at a Houston end, and there is a good flow of traffic, not quite bumper to bumper, but good flow, very steady flow as persons make their way to and from their destination. At a DSL turn now, we've got traffic coming from all directions, and those who are coming from the western end of the Mandela Avenue, they've been allowed to be on their way. So there's a buildup now for those coming from the east bank, and those coming from Georgetown end as well. They have been on their way. They've been given the green light to be on their way. So there's a good flow happening at this intersection. That's all the cameras we've got for today. I am so sorry. But we hope that we can have more cameras so we can tell you what's happening East Coast and Jaguar Roundabout and Mandela and so on and so forth. But that's all we've got for you. 7 hours 18 it is. We've got your economic report, Burmese Bridge, your inspirational dose. We've got your national song. Today's national song is is My Guyana, words by Walter Mackey Lawrence and composed by F.P. Long. So not because independence is gone, it means that you should stop listening to the national songs. Give yourself the opportunity to learn the words, learn the lyrics of the songs that we've got so that you can sing them at the next available opportunity. And following our national song today, we've got Poonam Singh. When last have you heard music from her? She's got a Guyana lullaby out, and we probably should get our hands on it so we can play it for you. But today we will be playing a song that she released in 2021. It's called Guyana. Following that, we've got your landmarks and monuments coming right up as well. But before that, I also want to let you know the FIFA World Cup begins on the 11th of June, which is next week, Thursday. Are you ready? Are you excited about FIFA World Cup? The first match is in Mexico City. It's been hosted by US, Mexico, and Canada. So the first match is being held in Mexico City, Mexico versus South Africa. That's going to be a good game for an opener. And I hope that you will catch the rest of the games as well. We'll let you know what's happening as well so that you can stay in the game. It's going to be exciting. I'm really looking forward to it. And those guys, those basketball people, basketball fans, last evening they had the New York Knicks versus San Antonio Spurs. And New York Knicks, from my understanding, they're creating history because they have, it's been 1999, the last time they reached the finals. And so last night was the first game. And so they were able to win that game. Very competitive game. I saw part of it. And I hope that they win just because all the goodness is happening in New York. So I'm rallying for them as well. None of them a basketball fan, but I just love sports generally. My son was saying, Mama, how is it you looking at all these sports? You look at football the other day, you know, you look at basketball, you look at cricket today. Listen, yesterday I actually watched the West Indies team. Emotionless, right? Emotionless. I said, I'm not going to invest my emotions, my heart in this thing. I had some time on my hand. So why not? Let me watch the game because it's West Indies versus Sri Lanka. That's a good game. Supposed to be a good game, right? It was a good game. Sri Lanka put up a really solid, really solid total. And so I watched the game yesterday. And then I switched from, well, when it was done, West Indies lost, as you would have heard in the news. And after that, I was watching the basketball last night. So my son was just curious, like since when you're into sports? So I told him, I've always been into sports. I like sports, but it's not, you know, I'm not an avid basketball fan or not an avid cricket fan, but I like sports because sports really help you. And I went into the discussion of the benefits of sports and so on. So here we are. 7:21. Listen, let's move on. We've got our economic report, Burmese Bridge, and I did our inspirational quote as well. And then we've got landmarks and monuments. I hope that you will stay with us.
3: Winsome Henry, and here is your inspirational dose of wisdom. Every child deserves a world where laughter is louder than fear. This quote is unknown. This day highlights the suffering experienced by children affected by violence and conflict. This quote encourages us to protect, support, and nurture children so they can grow in safety and hope. This quote is in observance of International Day of Innocent Child Victims of Aggression. I'm Winsome Henry, and that was your dose of wisdom.
4: 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And now for the foreign exchange rates according to the non-bank Cambio, buying and selling respectively. For the US dollar, $207.98 and $210.45. For the Canadian dollar, $149.97 and $151.72. For the euro, $241.05 and $244.59. For the sterling, $279.67 and $283.21. For the Barbados dollar, $84.24. For the TT dollar, $23.25. And for the Eastern Caribbean dollar, $65.48. I am Fuchsia Long, and this has been your economic report as of June 3, 2026, as issued by the Bank of Guyana.
3: And here is your Burbies Bridge and Ferry schedules for today, Thursday, the 4th of June, 2026. The Burbies Bridge opened at 6 hours 15 and closes at 7 hours 45. And now for your ferry schedule as issued by the Transport and Harbors Department. From Parika to Suriname and Suriname to Parika, the ferry departs at the same time today. That is 11 hours 5, 15 hours and 18 hours. From Parika to Wakenham, the ferry departs at 16 hours. From Mulegwan to Parika, the ferry leaves at 10 hours and 16 hours 30. And Parika to Legwan at 6 hours and 15 hours 30. From Parika to Bartica, the ferry departs at 5 hours, and Bartica to Parika at 12 hours and 16 hours. And that's all for your Burbies Bridge and ferry schedules for today, Thursday, the 4th of June, 2026.

0: Welcome to Landmarks and Monuments, the program where we venture to the iconic places and structures that define Guyana's rich identity. I am Unika Langhorne Eno. Today, we travel to the heart of the Kayuni-Mazaruni region, Region 7, to examine a prominent historic treasure, Fort Kike Overall. Perched on a small island at the strategic confluence where the Essequibo, Mazaruni, and Kayuni rivers meet, Fort Kike Overall was built by the Dutch around 1616. Its name, which translates to Sea Overall, perfectly describes its purpose. From this vantage point, Dutch soldiers could monitor every vessel moving along the vital waterways, securing a stronghold on the region's early administration and defense. Originally constructed from wood, the fort was heavily reinforced with brick during the 1630s to withstand the pressures of colonial rivalry. For decades, it wasn't just a military post. It functioned as the bustling capital of the Dutch colony of Essequibo, acting as the nerve center for trade, governance, and colonial expansion. However, as the colony grew, the focus shifted. In 1744, operations were moved farther downriver to Fort Zeelandia on Fort Island. By 1748, Fort Kike Overall was officially abandoned, left to the mercy of time and nature. Though the grand fortifications have long faded, a single iconic brick arch still stands today as a silent witness to Guyana's colonial past. Recognized as a national monument, this survival arch acts as a profound symbol of heritage, drawing historians, researchers, and travelers from around the globe. Beyond the fort, the enclosing Kayuni-Mazaruni region is a vibrant landscape of sweeping rivers, dense forests, rolling hills, and rich mineral wealth. Today, it thrives as a center for ecotourism, welcoming visitors for scenic river tours and nature excursions, bird watching and wildlife spotting, immersive journeys into Guyana's diverse history. Fort Kike Overall provides us a fleeting but profound glimpse into the early chapters of our nation's story. While only a fraction of the structure remains, its legacy is securely preserved through public interest and national pride. That brings us to the end of today's episode of Landmarks and Monuments, information extracted from the National Trust of Guyana and other sources. Join us next time as we continue to uncover the remarkable places that hold the chapters of our nation's story.
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0: 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The Muslim Youth Organization of Guyana presents the National Qasida Competition 2026. Preliminaries will be held in regions 2, 3, 4, 5, and 6. 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The National Qasida Competition is open to male and female participants in the junior and senior categories, with prizes ranging from $500,000 to $100,000. 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
5: 7 hours 38. At this point, we do not have an announcement of death, nor do we have any messages. Our next scheduled announcement of death and messages can be heard at 12 hours 30. In fact, 12 hours, yes, 12 hours 30. You're still with us on The Breakfast Show. I just want to say good morning to you. If today's your birthday, happy birthday to you. If it's your anniversary, happy anniversary as well. And I hope that you will have yourself a great day. Just a reminder that on Sunday, June 7, the Ministry of Human Services and the Social Security will host Family and Foster Care Day at the Guyana-China Friendship Park. They will also have a walk across the Barajag-Diodemarara River Bridge, and the walk is scheduled to start at 6 hours 30. The assembly time, though, will be at 6 a.m. Wear a white t-shirt and join the walk, okay? So that's what's happening. Now, I also want to remind you that there's GovConnect. GovConnect is a digital platform for Guyanese to efficiently access government services by scheduling appointments and receiving updates and reducing wait times as well. So instead of going to an office physically and waiting an hour sometimes or more just to access basic services, you can use GovConnect. I actually have to download it. I didn't get a chance to download it, but yes, use it and let me know if you have used it, if you have downloaded it, if you are using it and how it's going as well, because the feedback will be great. Now, I did tell you that GSL will be on. The squad has been, the Amazon Warriors squad, that is, would have been released. And so we've got Shimron Hetmeyer, Romario Shepherd, Ravman Powell, Gurakesh Moti, Glenn Phillips, Imran Tahir, Dwayne Pretorius, Johnson Charles, Mohamed Nabi, Mohamed Harris, Amir Jangu, Quinton Sampson, Kimo Paul, and Matthew Ford. That's a squad for the Global Super League. And that is scheduled to begin in, well, soon, in the month of July. So that's what's happening. And I hope that you will support the Guyana, the GSL, Guyana Super League. Okay? So that's what's happening. Good luck to our kids writing the second day of the National Grades for Grade 2 and 4 exams, reading assessment, that is. So I hope that you guys will be well. Just a reminder as well that UG's Independence Anniversary Exhibition concludes tomorrow. So please ensure you go out. It's at the library foyer from 9 hours to 16 hours daily. This is on Turkine campus. So please ensure you go out there and check that one out as well. All righty. We've got to go to some music. I hope that you will enjoy. It's our oldies day, so why not?

0: Mary Wells there with My Guy. 7 hours, 15 minutes, though. We've got to move on and bring you Today in Cricket History with Edwin Siraj.
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1: June 4th, 1993. Shane Warne's ball of the century. Mike Gatting usually tucked into bad spin bowlers with the Zili reserved for lunchtime buffets, and he can't have been too alarmed when a chubby blonde Australian leggy got ready to bowl his first ball in an Ashes test. It drifted lazily into leg stump, then spat back a meter or two and clipped the top of off. The famous picture of Ian Healy awing and Gatting ooing tells the story perfectly. Wisden noted that never, perhaps, has one delivery cast so long a shadow over a game or a series. Australia won the test by 179 runs after England's hopes of a draw were dealt a fatal blow when Graham Gooch was out handled the ball on the final afternoon and they went on to win the series 4-1. June 4th, 1957, a famous duel at Edgbaston as Peter May and Colin Cowdrey and their pads came up against Sonny Ramadan. Ramadan had demolished England with 7 for 49 in the first innings, and with West Indies taking a lead of 288, there was much work to do if England were to save the game. May and Cowdrey did that and more with a monumental partnership of 411, then a test record for the fourth wicket. They denied West Indies for nearly two entire days, their parts thrust forward time and again as a first line of defence. May was still there, unbeaten on 285 at the end, the highest score by an England captain until Graham Gooch's 333 in 1990, and Ramadan bowled the most balls, 588, in any first-class innings. His figures were an eye-watering 98 overs, 35 maidens, 2 for 179. June 4th, 1964. The test debut of one Jeff Boycott, and he top scored at 48 as England struggled to 216 for 8 against Australia in the first test at Trent Bridge. The first of his 16 opening partners was Fred Titmuss, who was shoved up the order when John Edrich pulled out just before the start. On a tricky pitch in this rain-affected draw, Boycott didn't bat in the second innings because of a fractured finger. As time wore on, he would occasionally come up with less convincing reasons to avoid batting on a sticky wicket. He didn't do too badly, though, as a final haul of 8,114 test runs would suggest. June 4th, 1971. In only his second test, Zaheer Abbas laced a glorious 274 against England at Edgbaston, a 544-minute affair that included 38 fours. In 14 tests against England, Zaheer made two centuries and both were doubles. Pakistan made 608 for 7 and England were soon 148 for 6. They followed on despite a trademark century from Alan Nutt and were still in big trouble going into the final day. Rain came to the rescue though. Fewer than 15 overs were bowled all day. And finally for today, June 4th, 1958. Birth of the man who postponed his wedding to play for England. Sussex seamer Tony Pigott needn't have bothered. His wedding was scheduled for the fourth day of the test against New Zealand in Christchurch, and England were stuffed by an innings inside three, bowled out for 82 and 93 in one of their most humiliating defeats. It was Pigott's only test. So that's it for today then. See you tomorrow.
2: Thanks to our friend Edwin Siraj for Today in Cricket History. It is 7:55. It's now time for a humor hazard segment. Put a smile on your face. And then you have family. You have family. And you're there. You have family. And you have family. We have family here. Right? Right? Are you hearing your man? We have a family here. You just have your family at work. You have family in school, you have your family in church. There was this church, this family-oriented pastor. This day he decided, I'm going to make sure I keep my members together. We are family. So he went in this morning, he said, church, today we're going to be a family and we're going to have an interactive service together. So when I give a word, you are going to sing a song for the word. And the service stand up, pastor say, grace. Hear the congregation, amazing grace. He say, cross. Hear them, I will cling to the old rugged cross. Pastor Japin,
3: power.
2: Hear them. There is power, power, wonder working power in the blood. In the middle of the thing, hey, pastor, sex. All singing stop. You could hear a pin drop. Because you may want to wonder, what are we doing with sex in church? Not a song. When it getting out, hand and overbearing. Old sister Maisie in the back. 89 years old, you know. Struggle to she feed, she raise up, she put up, she hand and she.

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0: 8 hours 1, my friends. Good morning. It is the Thursday, the 4th of June, 2026. If today's your birthday, happy birthday to you. If it's your anniversary, happy anniversary as well. And I certainly hope that you will enjoy your day today. It's your special day, so why not make the most of it and enjoy every single moment of it as well. Wish you many happy returns. And those who are ready for the weekend, you are. I'm happy that you are. And certainly hope that you will also have yourself a great day. Remember to be productive at the office, especially those clocking in right now. Good morning to you. Ensure that you give of your best so that you can wrap up your week strong and head into the weekend. 8 hours to it is. Good morning to you wherever it is you are. So let me just say hi to a few folks as we are here. We've got your inspirational dose, your economic report, your Burbese Bridge, your ferry crossings, and we've got your health and wellness segment. Now, last Tuesday, I shared a bit on arthritis, and you have given me your feedback, and you wanted some more information relative to arthritis. And so today, I'll focus on treatment of arthritis. Why there's really no cure yet developed for rheumatoid arthritis, they are preventative medications that are provided to you. So we'll talk a bit about that in a few. But of course, we always advise that you check in with your healthcare provider. So good morning again to all those at the office. I'm happy that you've checked in. And if it is that you are now heading to the office, good morning to you as well. And hope that you will have yourself a productive, a very safe and enjoyable day too. Now, I know it's the second day of the National Grade 2 and 4 reading assessment. So that means in some instances, most of the primary schools are closed off. And as a result of that, I hope that you have childcare facilities available to you so that your children, your child can be safe and you too can concentrate because you're always thinking about your child or children. So I hope that you've got a safe space to keep them today. And I know there's some work spaces that would accommodate kids, but not very many. Perhaps that's another direction we need to focus on, having childcare services available at workplaces so that in event there is a mother or a father, there are single fathers out there as well, who will be unable to have their child at school, they can certainly go to the workspace and have a safe space where the kids will be meaningfully occupied. So that's another option for you as well, for you to think about, because we are developing as a nation, as a result of that, the demands on the parents, the caregivers, really can be overwhelming sometimes. And where do we put our kids? Right. So that's always the juggle that we've got as parents. Where can we find a safe space to keep our kids, ensure that they're meaningfully occupied and that they will enjoy the time and they're safe as well. So all those considerations need to be processed. 8 hours, 5 it is. So good morning to you, wherever it is you are. Auntie Chan, good morning. Yes, all is well by God's grace and thank God for his mercy, she says. That is new every morning. Amen to that. Listen, we all need mercy. We all need grace, right? Sometimes when you think about the, you know, like where would you have been if not for the grace of God? You know, if not for the mercy of God, if not for his protection, if not for his guidance, like everything you're so dependent on God, on the creator, on, you know, I know everyone doesn't believe in God, but in being, everything is dependent on that. Science has not been able to justifiably say that there is no God, right? Where's the evidence to suggest that these things just came into being, right? It had to be someone who created it, but that's a different discussion for a different day. But I'm just saying, taking the lead from my friend Auntie Chan in Bartica. Thank you so much, Auntie Chan. Sheila Stobie, good morning to you. Have yourself a beautiful day as well. And Geeta Dhiram is also with us. Have yourself a great day. And we also have with us Cece George, the lovely Cece George. How are you today? Cece George says, my prayer today is that you have more peace in your life. I pray that the anxiety, the depression, and spirit of doubtfulness be removed from your life. I pray that you feel weights being lifted as you push and challenge yourself to do and be better. As long as you're trying, then the rest will follow. Remember, God didn't say that weapons wouldn't form. He just assured us that they wouldn't prosper. You've got this. Amen to that. Amen, amen. Thank you so much, Cece. You have yourself a lovely day as well. Dexter King from Bartica. Good morning to you, sir. And you have yourself a great day. How is Bartica? Bina Barrett. The lovely Bina Barrett from the east coast of Demerara. Good morning to you, Bina. Hope that you're well today. Suzette Dalton. Good morning to you. And by the way, I met Bina many years ago when I worked at another station. And ever since we've been in contact. Bina's such a nice and warm person. So I'm happy that you're with us, Bina. Auntie Ruby, good morning to you as well. And she wants to send greetings to Andy and Randy, daughter-in-law, Priya, two grandchildren, Sasha and Joy. Is it Joy? All the loved ones as well. She's wishing you guys well today. Wishing you a fantastic day. Thank you so much, Auntie Ruby. And you have yourself a great day as well. Wayne Hudith, good morning to you, sir. He's saying good morning to the staff at Kitty Health Center, the doctors and the nurses and the pharmacy folks as well. Good morning to all of you. And hope that you guys will have yourself a great day today. The hardworking I beg your pardon. The hardworking Ivor Thompson, good morning to you, sir. Have yourself a lovely day today as well. And we also have with us Miss Una Thompson. Good morning to you, Miss Una. You have yourself a blessed day as well. And I hope that all is well at your end. Rihanna Passad, she says, in everything give thanks. Absolutely, absolutely. That is so. Gratitude changes everything, right? It changes your perspective. It changes your mood. It changes just your direction in some, your overall direction, the way in which you would have approached something with gratitude. That perhaps, you know, the initial position that you may have had might have changed, right? So because you're in a state of gratitude, it really does wonders. And sometimes, you know, when things are not going your way and you sit and you, some people, they dwell on all the wrong. They remember all the wrong things that happened to them from since they were a child, right? I know that happens. So with gratitude now, it really centers you. It grounds you and it tells you that, listen, this too shall pass. What can I learn from this experience? What is it that this experience has come to teach me? Forget about everything else that's happening, right? Just focus on that. Focus on how you can become better as a result of this experience. Focus on how you can break whatever cycle, if it is that you realize that you're repeating cycles. Sometimes in life, we repeat cycles unknowingly. And when you track it, you realize from generations, these things are happening over and over and over again. What are you going to do about it? What will you do about it? So these are questions we need to ask ourselves. And gratitude helps us to stay grounded and to really put things in perspective and not be so consumed with all the pity that we sometimes surround ourselves with, but just ensure that we stay focused on the issues and the issues that matter so that we can become better. We can evolve. We can be that better person. We can break that cycle, especially on healthy cycles and so on. So these things are so important. Anyhow, let's move on. Allison Peters, good morning to you, my darling. I hope that you will have yourself a great day. And we also have Mr. Joseph Barnes from the mining town of Linden. Good morning to you. And you have yourself a great day as well. We've got Annie Reginald from Farm on the East Bank of Demerara. She says, nice sunshine today. And you probably need to check in with your healthcare provider. She's just explaining to me, she's getting a bit of pains, you know, here and there and so on and so forth. So I understand what you're saying, Annie, but listen, your health is your wealth, okay? So please. Oh, she actually went to the hospital. Okay. I see. Right. This is exactly what I'm talking about, the service delivery part. So she says she actually went to the hospital and they referred her to another hospital, to a specialist rather. But the specialist, you have to then wait long hours. So if you're having a pain on your leg, how can you stand to wait on the bone specialist? Whew. Right. I understand, Annie. But I hope that you get some help. You know, there's Palm, the Palms. You can actually go there. They have some therapists. With regard to the particularities, I'm not sure. But the particular issues, rather, I'm not sure. But they do have specialists, rehab specialists at the Palms that you can probably call first. Just find out what is available. And then perhaps you can have it checked out. Yes? So that is a good option as well. But I hope you get some help. And yes, I did say that last Tuesday, we learned that more women are affected by arthritis than men. So it means, therefore, that women should pay attention and ensure that you take care of yourself. Okay? So Annie, please do. Please check it out and call the Palms. They may be able to, if not tell you what services they have, guide you to a specific area or health facility that will be able to be of help to you. Okay? Hope you get some help. Auntie Ruby's birthday today? Really? Happy birthday to you, Auntie Ruby. I hope that you're going to have yourself a lovely day today. Enjoy every moment and wish you many happy and healthy returns. I know Auntie Ruby many years ago when I was on another station as well. So thank you so much, Auntie Ruby, for all that you are. And certainly hope that you'll have yourself a wonderful day today. Wish you many happy returns. Miss Sharon Williams is also with us. She's enjoying the throwback music, she says. Special good morning to her dad in Block 22, her mom in Ichuni, and her bestie in Christianburg. Okay, thank you so much, Miss Sharon Williams. CSEC is coming to an end, guys. Yes, I'm sure the CSEC students are very excited. So hope you guys will continue to do well. I believe the final exams will be next week. Yeah, I believe so. I think history will be among the final ones. So just want to wish you guys well. Alrighty. Okay, I'll see what I can do, Annie. I've got you, my dear. Let me just check to see where I can get the number for you or something so I can be of help to you this morning. All right. Okay, guys. Well, I've got to move on now because we've got our health and wellness segments. I did say we've got our inspirational dose of wisdom, economic report, Burbies Bridge, Ferry Crossings, and we'll get to our health and wellness segment. We're talking about treatment for rheumatoid arthritis. 8:14.
1: 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Every child deserves a world where laughter is louder than fear. This quote is unknown. This day highlights the suffering experienced by children affected by violence and conflict. This quote encourages us to protect, support, and nurture children so they can grow in safety and hope. This quote is in observance of International Day of Innocent Child Victims of Aggression. I'm Winsome Henry, and that was your dose of wisdom.
2: 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And now for the foreign exchange rates according to the non-bank cambio, buying and selling respectively. For the US dollar, $207.98 and $210.45. For the Canadian dollar, $149.97 and $151.72. For the euro, $241.05 and $244.59. For the sterling, $279.67 and $283.21. For the Barbados dollar, $84.24. For the TT dollar, $23.25. And for the Eastern Caribbean dollar, $65.48. I am Fuchsia Lunk, and this has been your economic report as of June 3, 2026, as issued by the Bank of Guyana.

and here is your Burbage Bridge and Ferry schedules for today, Thursday the 4th of June, 2026. The Burbage Bridge opened at 6 hours 15 and closes at 7 hours 45. And now for your ferry schedule as issued by the Transport and Harbors Department. From Perica to Supanam and Supanam to Perica, the ferry departs at the same time today. That is 11 hours 5, 15 hours and 18 hours. From Perica to Wakenham, the ferry departs at 16 hours. From Wulegwan to Perica, the ferry leaves at 10 hours and 16 hours 30. And Perica to Wulegwan at 6 hours and 15 hours 30. From Perica to Bartica, the ferry departs at 5 hours. And Bartica to Perica at 12 hours and 16 hours. And that's all for your Burbage Bridge and ferry schedules for today, Thursday, the 4th of June, 2026.

0: When a patient's first diagnosed with rheumatoid arthritis, one of their main questions is, how are we going to treat this? How am I going to be feeling better? And there are several ways to treat rheumatoid arthritis. We try to use medications that we call disease-modifying drugs. And what we mean by that is that they change the course of the disease. They prevent erosions in the joints and permanent damage. And these are key medications to get started early in rheumatoid arthritis so our patients don't have that permanent damage in their joints. Within this category of medications, these disease-modifying medications, there are two main subcategories. So there are conventional oral disease-modifying medications, and there are biologic disease-modifying medications. Often people will start first with the conventional oral medications to treat their rheumatoid arthritis. And so some examples of these medications are sulfasalazine, methotrexate, and leflunomide. And these medications work by modulating the immune system so that it's not as active damaging the joints as it normally is in rheumatoid arthritis. And these medications have been used for decades in rheumatoid arthritis. They're generally well tolerated. There are some side effects for the particular medications that need to be considered. We need to always watch out for side effects when we're starting any new medication. When you're on these types of medications, the main thing to know is that your blood work will need to be monitored regularly. And this is to make sure that the liver functions are normal and that the blood counts all stay normal with these types of medications. There's not a big increased risk of infection with these types of medications. Some do not increase the risk of infection at all, so that's a plus for this category of medications. So the fact that these medications are oral or available by pills you take by mouth, that's attractive to a lot of patients as opposed to injections or infusions like some of the biologic medication. So we'll often start patients with a conventional disease-modifying drug before going to a biologic drug. And these medications, besides having been around longer, end up being less expensive, and often there's less trouble with insurance of getting these medications approved and paid for. So the other main class of medications to improve outcomes in rheumatoid arthritis are biologic disease-modifying drugs. This class is ever-expanding. New drugs are coming on the market, but the main categories are TNF inhibitors, drugs that block an inflammatory protein called TNF, abatacept, which is a drug that helps prevent T cells from becoming too activated, tocilizumab, which is a drug that blocks a pro-inflammatory protein and that causes inflammation, IL-6, rituximab, which works on the B cells. The biologic drugs, the first ones approved were TNF inhibitors, and that's about 20 years ago, so we've been using some of these as long as 2 decades for the treatment of rheumatoid arthritis. The TNF inhibitors are only available in injection or infusion form. These medications work by turning down the immune responses that are too active in RA, so turning the dial down on your immune system. And so as a result, one of the main things that we think about is the risk of infection. Our immune system normally is supposed to protect us from outside invaders, bacteria, viruses. And so when we start turning down the immune system, we do somewhat increase the risk of infection. So before you would start a TNF inhibitor, your rheumatologist will check you for hepatitis, viral hepatitis, and also for tuberculosis to make sure that you don't have a chronic infection that could then come to the surface as a result of being started on these drugs. And while you're on these drugs, if any signs of infection develop, like fevers or productive coughing up stuff to suggest pneumonia, urinary tract symptoms, skin infections, anything of that sort, these drugs will potentially be held while you're treated for those infections so that you can heal and get back on track. And that's true in general for the biologics, using the TNF inhibitors as an example. These drug classes can often be combined, conventional oral disease-modifying drugs with biologic drugs. The oral drugs can be combined together themselves as well. Sometimes biologic drugs are used on their own. There are many different treatment options. So when I have a patient who's diagnosed with rheumatoid arthritis and they hear it's a chronic disease that we don't yet cure, they're often understandably upset by this diagnosis. But I like to reassure people that in 2017, we have so many great treatment options for rheumatoid arthritis, and we can really manage the disease well and help people achieve their goals and stay functional. An infusion is a medication that's given directly into the vein. So to have an infusion, patients will go to an infusion center or a clinic. They'll have an IV started, so an IV catheter put into their vein, usually into their arm, and then the medication will be given directly into the IV. The good thing about infusion-type medications is that, compared to some medications which have to be injected by the patient or a family member at home, they are going to a healthcare setting and they don't have to do anything. They can just sit back and let the nurses there take care of them and give them the infusion. The downside of that is that they must then go and make an appointment and take time out of their day to have the infusions done versus injection medications, which can be done at home by the patient or by family or friends. Infusions are often given with pre-medications to prevent any bad reactions. So patients will often receive Tylenol and Benadryl and sometimes even steroids before they get their infusion to make sure that everything goes smoothly. Infusions often are given more frequently up front and then spaced out. They are dosed by body weight, which is nice compared to other types of medications, which are more one-size-fits-all dosing. So infusions are good options for treating rheumatoid arthritis and other forms of autoimmune disease that we see in rheumatology. And to find out if that's right for you, talk to your rheumatologist.
1: So that's our health and wellness segment for today. And always, always ensure that you check in with your healthcare provider, because your needs may be a bit peculiar to you, and as a result of that, you just don't want to generalize. So ensure that you check in with your healthcare provider first, and they will be able to give you the appropriate guidance relative to your peculiarities. 8:26 it is. Let's pay our bills, and then we've got some more music. Old school music it is today. It's Thursday. This is the Breakfast Show.
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0: 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Preliminaries will be held in regions 2, 3, 4, 5, and 6. 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The National Qasida Competition is open to male and female participants in the junior and senior categories, with prizes ranging from $500,000 to $100,000. 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
6: ExxonMobil Guyana applied to the Environmental Protection Agency, EPA, for environmental authorization for a ninth project in the Stabroek Block, the Haimara Development Project. Members of the public are invited to attend public scoping meetings to ask questions or make statements that they would like to be answered or considered in the environmental impact assessment. Written submissions can also be sent to the EPA before Sunday, June 21, 2026. In-person scoping meetings will be held on the following dates at the stated locations. On Monday, June 1st in Region 1 at Flavio's Hall, Santa Rosa from 10 a.m. to 12 p.m. On Wednesday, June 3rd in Region 1 at the Regional Democratic Council Board Room, Mabaruma from 10 a.m. to 12 p.m. On Thursday, June 4th in Region 4 at the Monry Post or La Reconnaissance NDC, Lusignan Community Center Ground, Lusignan, East Coast, Demerara from 5 p.m. to 7 p.m. On Monday, June 8th in Region 5 at the Mykone Technical and Vocational Training Center, Mykone, East Coast, Demerara from 10 a.m. to 12 p.m. Also on Monday, June 8th in Region 5 at the Regional Democratic Council Board Room in Fort Wellington, West Coast, Berbice from 1 p.m. to 3 p.m. On Wednesday, June 10th in Region 4 at the New Diamond Grove Primary, Diamond, East Bank, Demerara from 5 p.m. to 7 p.m. On Thursday, June 11th in Region 4 at the Umanayana Kingston, Georgetown from 5 p.m. to 7 p.m. on Monday, June 15th in Region 2 at the Anna Regina Town Hall, Essequibo Coast, from 10 a.m. to 12 p.m. On Wednesday, June 17th in Region 6 at the Guy Suku Training Center Hostel, Port Morant, Berbice, from 10 a.m. to 12 p.m. On Thursday, June 18th in Region 3 at the Lenora Technical and Vocational Training Center, LTVTC, Lenora West Coast, Demerara, from 10 a.m. to 12 p.m. For more information, visit www.epaguyana.org.
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0: 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The Muslim Youth Organization of Guyana presents the National Qasida Competition 2026. Preliminaries will be held in Regions 2, 3, 4, 5, and 6. Compete in your region and earn a place at the Grand Finals, which will be held on Saturday, September 12, 2026. The National Qasida Competition is open to male and female participants in the junior and senior categories, with prizes ranging from $500,000 to $100,000. 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Registration closes on June 6, 2026. Registration forms can be accessed from the MYO's Facebook page, from its office in Wolford Avenue, or by scanning the QR code. Download and fill the form and email to imranali786@gmail.com or via WhatsApp to 689-7425, 624-5002 or 624-3362. The National Qasida Competition, reviving tradition, preserving

You know, as 34 all members of parliament, especially those residing out of Georgetown, are advised that there will be a sitting of the National Assembly tomorrow, Friday, June 5, from 14 hours in the dome of the Arthur Chong Conference Center, Liliandao, Greater Georgetown.

And also want to let you know that Dr. Jose de Silva of Modern Optical Service will be holding an eye clinic at 54 Bush Lodge, Old Road, Essequibo Coast on Saturday, June 6th and Sunday, June 7th from 9 hours. All are invited to attend. So 8 hours to 35 it is. Auntie Ruby says that today is her birthday, so I hope that you will dance with us today, Auntie Ruby, because we have some soca music for you. How about that? So enjoy 8:35.

This is Baron Lee and the Dragonairs, when Baron Lee and the Dragonairs was the band to follow. So hope that you have lived through that age, that stage, that generation. Because Baron Lee, I was a child when Baron Lee was very popular, when this particular album came out. But I remember they had a massive show in Ghana, one of the biggest shows at that time. And I remember they had one at the Pegasus, at the Ghana Pegasus, when Pegasus was the hotel that a lot of folks went to. It was one of the main hotels, if not the main hotel, so Premier Hotel. So that show was held there. Then they had one at Thirst Park. Again, I was a child, so I was not able to attend. But I remember seeing it on TV, because at that time they had GTV before it was NCN. And it was on, and you just saw the who's who in society having a great time. But Baron Lee was really outstanding. May his soul rest in peace, and we continue to enjoy the music. That's the thing about legacy. Legacy speaks all the time. Good morning to the lovely Dawn De Freitas. How are you this morning, Miss Dawn De Freitas? She's enjoying the music. Well, I'm happy that you are. But guess what? I've got to go, guys. So join me again tomorrow, God willing. We'll have another edition of The Breakfast Show. You can stay with us on The Voice of Ghana. We've got a lovely Phyllis Jackson coming up at 9 hours, starting with Christ is the Answer. And have yourself an awesome day. Be quite awesome. Be kind and make a positive difference in the world today. 8:45. Let's get to some chutney music, shall we? Why not? We're mixing it up this morning. Here's Babylon Kanchan.

Good morning. Welcome to another broadcast of Christ is the Answer, a program heard daily, Monday through Friday at 9, 8:30 primary on Saturdays, primarily for the youths, and 8 o'clock on Sundays. A daily presentation to the members and friends of Central Assembly. I'm near the corners of Church and now John Smith Streets here in Georgetown, Guyana. It's all a delight to present Jesus Christ as the answer, and today is no exception. First, we'll sing together, and then we'll receive the engrafted word. Let's begin with the song, Holy and Anointed.

I trust you are blessed by that song. Would you join us now for a word of prayer? Our Father and God, we thank you today that our labor is not in vain, because every yoke shall be destroyed by reason of the anointed. And we thank you for the touch upon the broadcast, upon our lives, upon every aspect of the broadcast. 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As we wait in your presence, we are careful to give you all the praise, all the honor, and all the glory. We ask it in the wonderful name of Jesus. Amen. And now let's sing again, and we'll sing the song every day. Yes, every day. This broadcast comes to you every day. But that apart, the blessings and the touch of God and the power of God and the presence of God is available every single day without exception. And be sure, as you stay tuned, through the broadcast, you'll receive the anointing and the power of God as we remain in his presence.

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Then we come back 6 in the evening for our Holy Spirit Emphasis Service. Or the weekend our service time is Sunday morning at 7:30, both for joining the church in the annex and our worship service in the sanctuary. Our education hour, our Sunday school follows at 9:45, and the final say is at 4 o'clock with the youth ministries program, again at the corners of church and John Smith Streets. Don't forget to write us. Our mail address is Christ is the Answer, Post Office Box 10967 here in Georgetown, Guyana. 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And if you take them, guaranteed to grow in grace and in the knowledge of our Lord and Savior Jesus Christ. 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Again, the address is Christ is the Answer, Post Office Box 10967 here in Georgetown, Guyana, or you can email us at centralaog.cita@gmail.com. And now, before the Word of God today, be blessed by this beautiful song. Jesus is the cornerstone, the chief cornerstone. Be blessed by this song.

So beautiful indeed. Jesus Christ is the chief cornerstone. We have been teaching and reminding ourselves of the scriptures pertaining to the Holy Spirit, because Jesus Christ taught in John's Gospel chapters, the last few verses of chapter 13, but the whole of chapter 14, chapter 15, and chapter 16, in the Gospel of John, about the Holy Spirit. He did say, if I go not away, the Holy Spirit will not come. But when he is come, he will reprove the world of sin, of righteousness, and of judgment to come. And then he prayed for the church in the beautiful prayer that we have in John's Gospel. So now we are looking at the person of the Holy Spirit. And three main things stand out, and I want to share them with you. Number one, the Holy Spirit is omnipresent. That means present everywhere at the same time. Okay? At the same time. So, because of that, we all have access to him. And he can minister unto us. And we don't have to take a number and wait, because he's present all the time, everywhere, at the same time. Okay? The psalmist writes in Psalm 139, verses 7 through 10, where can I go from your spirit? Or where can I flee from your presence? If I ascend into heaven, you are there. If I make my bed in hell, behold, you are there. If I take the wings of the morning and dwell in the uttermost parts of the sea, even there your hand shall lead me, and your right hand shall hold me. That's the psalmist in Psalm 139, verses 7 to 10. Okay? So that gives us assurance that he is omnipresent. Okay? At no time, no place, no season, nowhere are we without the presence and comfort of the Holy Spirit. Wherever I go, he is there. And that's what the psalmist is saying. Where can I go from his presence? That's why Jesus declared, and he put the church in the hands of the Holy Spirit, because he is everywhere, omnipresent, everywhere at the same time. The beautiful thing is you don't have to take a number and wait. He's there. Yes, wherever I go, he's there. And that's the assurance we have, the calm assurance that God is. Secondly, the Holy Spirit is omniscient. The third person of the Trinity is all-knowing. A host of verses make it very clear in the Bible. Isaiah asked the question, who has directed the Spirit of the Lord? Or, as his counselor, who has taught him? With whom did he take counsel? And who instructed him and taught him in the path of justice? Who taught him knowledge and showed him the way of understanding? Isaiah 40, verses 13 and 14. He is omnipresent, everywhere at the same time. The psalmist goes a bit further. And Paul adds, the Spirit searcheth all things, yea, the deep things of God. For what man knoweth the things of a man, save the spirit of man which is in him? Even so, the things of God knoweth no man, but the Spirit of God. 1 Corinthians 2, verse 10. That is why it is so important for us as believers
to understand the purpose of Pentecost, why God told the disciples, wait or tarry. We know that had to await a dispensation fulfillment, the day of Pentecost. But that apart, he was saying to them, anyhow, do not operate without the Holy Spirit. Do not operate outside the bounds of the Holy Spirit. Do not operate in yourself. The Holy Spirit knows everything. And because he knows everything, he is able to help us, to comfort us, to strengthen us. You see, not only does God's Spirit know about the things of God, I pause deliberately. He knows all about you and all about me. In fact, he knows me better than I know myself, and he knows you better than you know yourself. You see, the words of the psalmist about God relate completely to the Holy Spirit. Psalm 139, verses 1, 2, 3, and 4a in the NIV. And I read, O Lord, you have searched me and you know me. You know when I sit and when I rise. You perceive my thoughts from afar. You discern my going out and my lying down. You are familiar with all my ways. Before a word is on my tongue, you know it completely, O Lord. You hem me, and I love that. Let us remind ourselves that God hems us in. The Spirit of God hems us in his word. Behind and before. And like I said, that was Psalm 139, verse 1, verse 2, verse 3, and verse 4a in the New International Version. And one more thing for today about the Holy Spirit. The Holy Spirit makes this knowledge available to his servants through what's called, in the gifts of the Spirit, the word of knowledge. Note the phrase word of knowledge, not all knowledge, but word of knowledge. One of the nine gifts of the Spirit, which is really an insight into the condition of a person's life. Okay? And all of us can be used of God in the gifts of the Spirit if we seek God and if we believe and we make ourselves available to be used in the gifts of the Spirit. You see, in every case, not only does he reveal to us certain sicknesses and situations, but equally important, he also tells us what to do, and sometimes he reveals to us what he is doing in a service. It's called not all knowledge. Please note, not all knowledge, but the word of knowledge. That's why sometimes people believe that people tell us when God uses us in this gift that people tell us things and we go and we use. No, no, no. It is an operation of the Holy Spirit, live and direct. You see, that's how we know when people need healing, what they're suffering from, because we depend upon the Holy Spirit. Okay? And also, more than that, or equally important, we should depend upon the Holy Spirit to tell us what songs to sing, what choruses to raise, and for those who minister in music, what songs to sing, and what to come next. In short, we must obey the Holy Spirit's leading because of his omniscience and trust him completely. Trust the Holy Spirit completely. So, Father, we thank you. We thank you for your word today, and we trust you that as we release this word, you will watch over it and bring it to pass in every situation, bringing faith and hope alive, that we'll enjoy your presence, your anointing, your quickening touch, and walking faith, believing, led by the Spirit,
We pray in the wonderful name of Jesus. Amen. Join us again tomorrow morning, 9 o'clock, for another broadcast of Christ is the Answer. The Lord richly bless you today.

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1: On the Voice of Guyana, it's now time for information for nation building. 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
2: Empowered women empower women, and that's what's happening at the Hope and Justice Center located at Virgin Eugene East Bank, Essequibo, where women living with disabilities are gaining hands-on sewing skills while building their confidence and making sure that they are marketable and are able to work.
3: My disability is my entire left side is numb due to my head strokes. I had two attack of head strokes. So the speech, the hands, the movement, everything. But with this now, remember now, you can sit and I can, you know. So yes, I thought about sewing because of my disability that I'm having, that I have to live with now. I decided to learn sewing so I could be able to make an income for myself. We learn from different seams. To making skirts, we make tops, we made face masks, we make bags. We made a lot, we learned a lot.
4: It was wonderful. Coming out here, we get to learn new things. Well, I used to do a lot of alteration, but coming out here, we get to know different stitchings. We get to make skirt, bag, and tops. It was wonderful. Thanks to the human service to give me this opportunity to come out with me and my daughter, because she's a disability person. I don't leave her to go anywhere, you know, alone. I take her everywhere I go. And with this here, the sewing, I know I could be home to make money. And as you know, alteration now make money.
5: As you could see out there, we display our sharp pants, skirt, bag, mask. We did a lot for the 8 days. I'd like to say thanks to the human service for giving us the opportunity so we could learn something and we make the best out of it. Thank you.
6: I learned a lot. I had a little bit of experience, but not much. But with the teacher, Miss King, she pushed in a lot to work with us, and I enjoy working with her and the rest of us class. We are all come together who don't know, share it with one another, help each other. I would like to thank Ms. King for the wonderful job she did. And thanks to the Ministry of Human Services. With that help, we could be able to make ourselves better.
7: The training was good, nice. We learned more than what we know, because I just cut out and sew with my hand home, my children and clothes, my grandchildren own and my own. And nice with our teachers and students, we learn more and come together what we know, Miss King, and the next teacher learn we and everything. And that was very nice.
8: They didn't know to do all of these things, but I tried my best and teach them in the simplest form that I could have done it. I spoke to them like if we were just friends, not as student teacher, and that is what helped them to pull through all of this. They did mask, face mask, because you know, sometime or the other we might be going back to face mask. They did trunks, different types of trunks, using their own imagination. I didn't tell them where to put the fabric, but they get a piece of fabric and they put it on. We did different seams that you can use on your garment. We did different types of pleats when it comes to making skirts. We did cushion, little bag, little pocket bag, just a run around the corner bag. We did blouse. All in a nutshell now. Different type of skirts can be used to make money because they could start making school uniforms.
9: The Ministry of Human Services, and specifically the Support Services for Disabilities Unit, had the initiative of conducting a garment construction training in Region 3 specifically. So as you would have noticed, all the participants are either from the West Coast or the West Bank of Region 3, right? So we are targeting this area. The main initiative is to teach persons with disability, to empower them, to give them skills so that they can use their creativity. And these opportunities would help them to gain greater economic independence. That the ministry is striving to empower persons with disability to access, to use all the resources that are available. And the thing is, we don't only do the training, we also encourage them to develop their own businesses. So we are in partnership with the Small Business Bureau in order to offer small loans to assist these very participants that are here to access loans to develop that business. So it's not just a train and I let you go. It's building, developing so that you are truly independent and free to do what you want to do.
2: Welcome to this week's edition of the President's Diary, our recap of the work and leadership of His Excellency, President Dr. Mohamed Irfan Ali.
10: The head of state joined members of the crew aboard the nuclear-powered aircraft carrier USS Nimitz, personally commending their unwavering discipline, exemplary professionalism, and steadfast dedication to safeguarding regional peace and security in Caribbean and South American waters. He expressed immense national pride after meeting with Guyanese personnel serving aboard the vessel, reaffirming the deep-rooted friendship and strategic partnership between Guyana and the United States. On Sunday morning, President Ali joined the Thanksgiving service and cultural program at Better Hope Assembly of God Church to mark Guyana's 60th independence anniversary.
11: Wisdom to the wise and knowledge to them that know understanding. You can have all the knowledge of the Bible, but you understand it. And the way you understand it is the way you live it.
10: President Ali joined thousands of Guyanese at State House on Monday morning for the Sunrise Glorification Service. It was a powerful display of unity and religious harmony. Ahead of Guyana's 60th Independence Diamond Jubilee celebrations, the gathering brought together citizens from all walks of life.

0: religions recognize that human beings evolve through stages. All three emphasize learning in youth. All three emphasize responsibility in adulthood. All three emphasize wisdom and reflection in old age. And all three teach that life must ultimately strive towards something higher than selfness and material gain.
1: Speaking at Guyana's 60th Independence Anniversary flag-raising ceremony on Fort Island, President Ali reflected on Guyana's story of success and national progress.
2: Guyana turned a corner. 60 years after independence, we stand before the world in a position our founders could scarcely have imagined. We are today the fastest growing economy on earth. Let that settle for a moment.
1: With Barbados, Prime Minister Mia Mottley attended a media conference at the Guyana National Stadium. President Ali announced that citizens of Guyana and Barbados will be able to travel using only their digital ID cards without having to use their passport from July 1st.
3: I'm very excited on this, our 60th independence anniversary, the Diamond Jubilee. And Prime Minister, I really thank you for giving us this honor on this day to have this celebrated. We could have chosen any other day. You could have chosen your own Independence Day, your own Freedom Day. But with your normal openness and regional approach and your love and friendship for Guyana and the Guyanese people, you insisted that the day be today, our 60th independence anniversary, our Diamond Jubilee.
1: Also on Tuesday, President Ali hailed a defining moment in the country's healthcare transformation agenda. Guyana achieved a global medical milestone by performing the world's longest distance cardiac telesurgery. Using the SSI Mantra 3 robotic surgical system, a surgeon in Georgetown successfully conducted a coronary artery bypass graft procedure on a patient in India, spanning nearly 20,000 kilometers. The national holiday of Eid ul-Adha was observed on Wednesday, and President Ali joined Muslims at the Lenora Masjid on the west coast of Demerara to worship and reflect.
4: The sacrifice today is not only a one-off act. It is a reminder to us of what is expected to us every single day of our life. So I pray that Allah subhanahu wa ta'ala make it easy for us. Allah subhanahu wa ta'ala bless our Jama'ah, all the families there. Bless our country and everyone who lives within our country.
1: The head of state visited Legwan Secondary School on Thursday, where he engaged with farmers. Although it was an impromptu engagement, the president discussed ways to improve productivity, livelihoods, and opportunities within the agriculture sector. Thousands of Guyanese gathered at the Guyana National Stadium on Tuesday as President Ali joined in the celebration of the country's 60th Independence Diamond Jubilee. The celebration included the first ever spectacular national drone light show in Guyana's history. On Saturday morning, President Dr. Mohamed Irfan Ali led a coordinated national response to widespread flooding, deploying across affected areas with his cabinet to assess conditions and direct relief efforts on the ground. He mobilized key agencies, drainage resources, and emergency teams while ensuring continuous monitoring, rapid interventions, and direct engagement with impacted communities.
5: Right now, cabinet members, the regional officials are all over the country, in every community, assessing the situation. The National Drainage Irrigation Authority, the Ministry of Local Government and Regional Development, the Ministry of Public Works, they are all in the field now working to ensure that any challenge and bottleneck in the system is cleared so that we can have maximum drainage. The report so far is that the water is receding at a rapid pace, but there are some critical areas that are disaster zone, especially in Region 9 and 8. Those areas, we have already made a commitment that we are going to intervene to support the communities, support the villages, support the families.
1: This brings us to the end of this week's President's Diary, capturing the ongoing service and statesmanship of His Excellency, President Dr. Mohamed Irfan Ali. Thank you. It's time for this episode of Weekly Digest, a look at what our ministers have been up to across the country. Prime Minister Brigadier Retired Mark Phillips praised the strong Guyana-France relationship at a Diamond Jubilee reception marking Guyana's 60th independence anniversary. He said Guyana's development had been guided by resilience and unity. On Friday, the Prime Minister visited Region 9 where he was briefed on flooding caused by heavy rainfall and engaged with affected communities as relief efforts were underway. Minister of Agriculture Zulfika Mustafa met with representatives of Saudi EXAP, an international investment entity established by the Kingdom of Saudi Arabia. Discussions focused on investment opportunities in Guyana's beef and sugar industries, including the Skeldon Estate. Minister of Tourism, Industry and Commerce Susan Rodrigues described the opening of the Spice Route restaurant and bar in Georgetown as a strong vote of confidence in Guyana's expansion.

0: so families can receive their lands within weeks.
1: At the opening of the 40th Assembly of Delegates of the Inter-American Commission of Women in Washington, Minister of Human Services and Social Security Dr. Vindhya Prasad made key interventions highlighting the importance of advancing women's economic rights. Citizens of Guyana and Barbados will soon be able to travel between the two countries using only their national electronic identification card, removing the need for a passport. Minister of Public Service, Government Efficiency and Implementation, Zulfikar Ali said the initiative underscores Guyana's rapid digital transformation.
2: I think the ease, the convenience of having it, and we spoke a lot about efficiency. So imagine just going with your EID card, imagining now just coming into Guyana and presenting your card rather than your passport, and the gates are open and you go straight out of the airport.
1: Minister of Health Dr. Frank Anthony on Tuesday announced that a heart surgery conducted from the Georgetown Public Hospital Corporation, GPHC, on a patient in India 20,000 kilometers away. It was hailed by President Dr. Mohamed Irfan Ali as the longest distance telesurgery ever completed in the world. The previous record was held by SSI Mantra from Australia to India.
3: And we've demonstrated that if you have a hub here, you can have spokes in different countries, different places, and that we are capable of doing these types of surgery. And we've demonstrated we can do it with heart, we can do it in general surgery, in gynecology, in urology, and so forth. And all of these, that's why we sent this large team to be trained, because they'll have the expertise in these different areas.
1: Attorney General Mahabir Anil Nandalal is leading Guyana's delegation at the 62nd CFATF meetings in Trinidad and Tobago, where he called for stronger judicial training and regional cooperation to combat money laundering and organized crime. As a result of heavy rainfall from Friday night into Saturday morning, flooding occurred in vulnerable areas along the coast, including Georgetown, as well in several hinterland communities. Following an emergency cabinet meeting with President Dr. Mohamed Irfan Ali, government ministers visited affected communities, assuring residents that measures are in place to mitigate the impact on their lives and properties. We leave you with these images highlighting the hands-on response of government ministers.

points ang Guyana-Venezuela controversy translated into Carib language. 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The boundary between Guyana and Venezuela has been settled by treaty and a binding legal process for approximately 126 years by way of an arbitral award, which was handed down in 1899. 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At that time, Venezuela agreed that the arbitration would be a full, perfect, and final settlement of the boundary. Moro kunyako, Venezuela watamicha moro tuwalupa masangma maro taulengong mero maho ijombo imero taklome oronome amboli oyonono puhetuwe chokolo. However, in 1962, Venezuela rejected the 1899 arbitral award by questioning its validity. Hence, the controversy between Guyana and Venezuela began 63 years ago because of Venezuela's contention. Ijombo, 1962.

0: Venezuelan moro E1899 ta moro ambole oyenono pehetue jikong poko mero mahombo tambo sepama y yo quiero y jombo te voy a no publicar un poco Guyana malo Venezuela tuvo tapojima 63 sirio y rome voy a no nota mando Venezuela a toque y ejique 4 years later in 1966 the United Kingdom British Guyana and Venezuela signed the Geneva Agreement where both parties agreed to settle Venezuela's contention of the nullity and invalidity of the 1899 award by diplomatic negotiation for a period of 4 years. Four Siricho Pahota 1966 Siricho Lita United Kingdom, British Guyana Maro, Venezuela, Tuosipoe Europa, Mandong, Geneva Totina Westjobota, Amo Iruva Kalita, Okoloro, Ianya Tumiruma, Moro Ohtonome Venezuela, Penaro, Tini miro masang pa mewati yeji koko. 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Ijambo juhya to topato osi pa me walupano pato ekuri mato me. The Geneva Agreement also mandated the United Nations Secretary General to select a final means of settlement of the controversy. If the parties fail to reach a solution or agree on another means of settlement, Geneva ta yosi poru masang mero maho wikihombo tuweje ma Europa ma moro United Nations yopo tolu wa tanu mese ina yara yoyano pulikong poro kato me pama I mero me moro amu me taulangong ikpitaka ma potuli uya po Europa. For over 50 years of the existence of the Geneva Agreement, several mechanisms were utilized, including the good offices process under the UN Secretary General to bring a final settlement to the controversy, but those mechanisms were unsuccessful. 50 sidicho tuwe patumoro Geneva ta yosipol masangonumo. 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As a result, in January 2018, the Secretary General of the United Nations concluded that no significant progress had been made under the good offices process and refer the controversy to the International Court of Justice for a resolution. Morocco me ijombo January 2018. 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I jokero I jombo International Court of Justice amonu sinopayo ten kota katuwe pama moro juga arotome. In March 2018, Guyana filed an application with the International Court of Justice instituting proceedings against Venezuela, in which it asked the court to determine that the 1899 award is valid and binding on both states, and that the lawful international boundary is the one established by the award. March 2018, Guyana wakalita tumero ya ishuma moro nuksinong court wa moro inayara Venezuela wejipoko ijombo moro 1899 ta elana masang mero mahombo moro tinonolikong akotoho poko moro ponoro yejipoko Europa ijombo tonesipa yeji Europa okoloro wejikong wa. In June 2018, Venezuela challenged the jurisdiction of the ICJ, arguing that the ICJ lacked jurisdiction to hear the case. June 2018, Venezuela tika ye isyo mamoro nuksinong court ICJ wa tuo si polikong maro tuo luparikong eneri siharo moro kutwama moro inyo putirikong kapung moro tike yesho. On December 18, 2020, the court determined that it had jurisdiction to hear the case on the merits of Guyana's application concerning the validity of the arbitral award of 1899. 18 December 2020, moro nuksinong court tika ma moro Guyana wakarita medo maho pato ijombo uputi maho ke mondo pa koto tikari iya tokari shima. 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In December 2024, Guyana submitted to the court its final written brief on the merits of the case. Meanwhile, Venezuela's final written submission is due to be filed on 11th August 2025. December 2024, Guyana wa ijombolo neme ye chopo karita meroho taropo ye isho mamoro nuksinang kurwama. Ichuwaro matoko me ohtono me kota tuwe ishepa yejikoko. 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Thereafter, the court will schedule oral hearings on the merits of the case to be followed by deliberations and issuance of its final judgment, which is anticipated in 2026. Moro pahota, moro court orto ichamasang mero maho itano o koloro iyenyonye. 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Guyana remains committed to the peaceful resolution of the controversy through the International Court of Justice process, and Guyana has pledged to abide by the court's decision, whatever it might be. Guyana tuwina no pulpulo kase pama tipianari wenyo pato moro nuksinong court pato. Guyana wikeha Europa ma ohtoro court wikeha pame tuweji tokarishimo oronge ambuyako oti takulikapun yejise. And Ministry of Foreign Affairs and International Cooperation. And Ogrenano, Ministry of Foreign Affairs and International Cooperation. When you know.
1: That has brought us to the end of Information for Nation Building. This program serves to bring you updates on the work and initiatives being undertaken by the government of Guyana.
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3: It is now 10 hours. Welcome to the Health Matters program, produced by the Ministry of Health. I'm your host, Alicia Martin. Today we'll be talking about the eye testing and spectacle voucher and the universal health voucher. Joining me in studio is Dr. Anand Prasad and Dr. Farah December. Welcome to the program, Dr. Anand.
4: Thank you very much for having me.
3: So today we're talking about the eye testing and spectacles voucher program. And we know that this program has been ongoing since the year 2024. And in 2026, we have exciting news because the program is now extended to all ages. For those persons who are now hearing about the program or now thinking, oh, maybe I should, you know, access this voucher and use it. Tell us a little bit about what this program contains and what problem does it solve?
4: Yes, thank you very much. Definitely exciting news for the public. So we started in 2024 doing or giving out vouchers for eye testing. That was for the children under 18 years of age.
3: Yes.
4: And for the adults who are senior citizens, so above 65. And once you did an eye test at any of the private facilities, we gave you a $15,000 voucher, which helped with paying for your spectacles. That being said, I think two things pushed a lot, the expansion of the program. One, we had a great public demand. So across the healthcare facilities, across the service providers, we saw a lot of persons coming out to get tested,
3: yeah,
4: get their eyes tested. And then, of course, the ranges between those two previous ranges, we had working adults and so on. They also said, hey, we want to be included too. And so we thought it was important to also include this group and to have them get their eyes tested and get spectacles if required. But beyond that too, behind the public demand, the public health aspect is very important. Whereas we saw in the results that we were getting, a number of persons, whether they be children and senior citizens, that had several ailments of the eye. So we saw a lot of persons with short-sightedness,
3: yeah,
4: far-sightedness. In some of the senior citizens, we saw a lot with cataracts. So we thought, in order to make the population more productive, more efficient, and ensure that we cover all age groups, we're going to expand the program and ensure that everyone is able to access these important resources for eye health, because it determines your livelihood, it
3: Indeed.
4: Determines your education, and it determines your personal advancement.
3: What financial barriers is this program able to reduce and thereby, you know, have equality in terms of persons across the country?
4: Yeah, so I think importantly, I think a lot of persons might have said, oh, well, it doesn't cover the entire cost for glasses. But that, of course, is not the intention. In many cases, we have worked with our service providers,
3: yes,
4: to bring their rates to an affordable rate. Whereas you no longer have to pay for an eye test, you take a $2,000 voucher, you get your eye test done. And if you need glasses, that's $15,000 added to the value of paying for your glasses. So you might have to pay a small sum.
3: Yeah.
4: But it helps a lot and it goes a far way. In some cases, we've seen with some service providers, they're able to do special programs where they bring the cost of the spectacles, even in some cases, close to $15,000.
3: Wow.
4: So it helps a lot, most definitely.
3: Very beneficial. I know a lot of persons may have eye issues and they would take their time or hesitate a little bit to go get their eyes checked because they know it's a whole lot of money we're going to have to spend. But this program actually does well for all gynees. How does the voucher program works in practical terms? From the time a patient collects that voucher, what happens next and what should they do after that?
4: Definitely. So the process is relatively straightforward in how it's supposed to function. When a person goes to a healthcare facility or they come to the Ministry of Health, they uplift the voucher. In some cases, we do outreaches or we go to them, whether it's at a company or it's a private institution or a club,
3: yeah,
4: we share out the vouchers. So you get your $2,000 eye test voucher. You take that to a service provider. There's a list of service providers at the back of the voucher. Once you go there, they test your eyes. Once they give you a prescription saying that you have an ailment and you require spectacles, you return that to your health center or to the ministry and you uplift your $15,000 voucher. You submit that to the service provider. And that's the end of the process in using the voucher. So relatively streamlined.
3: Relatively. Thank you so much, Dr. Anand. We're going to go into a short break and be right back with more on the eye testing and spectacle voucher.
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6: Okay. Good. Oh, all of that? Oh, all right. Yes, I'll let William check. All right. William, your Aunt Maria said that the government have some new health voucher that you could go and do your blood test at those private hospitals. Check Ministry of Health Facebook or TikTok page and see if they have anything posted.
7: The government of Guyana through the Ministry of Health is committed to improving the health and well-being of all citizens.
8: Not bad. It's true. They got for children too.
6: Oh, let me see.
7: As part of this initiative, a range of health vouchers is now available for every Guyanese.
6: Making all the nice for man.
9: Oh, you're right there. Marcus, I went to collect these $10,000 vouchers for all of us. Look, it says here that you could test kidneys and blood count and even a thyroid function test. I find you need to go and get your diabetes check as well, because you be pee-peeing a lot these days.
6: Mama, please. And the word is thyroid. Not thyroid.
9: Oh, thyroid, thyroid, same thing. Look, William.
6: We was just checking it online.
9: William, it says here scan to see list of providers or something. I don't know what it means. Do your thing.
7: These vouchers cover essential health services, including eye testing and prescription spectacles, cervical cancer screening, and the universal voucher, which includes a comprehensive set of blood tests.
8: Look, you got plenty of places. Look, this one even close by, you know. Oh, yeah.
9: Marcos, that settles it. Bright and early tomorrow morning, we are going.
6: Bright and early, Noreen? Huh? Like you acting like if your kidney's falling out and we got to get it checked.
9: Marcus, you know you don't take our health seriously at all. Look, William had to get glasses the other day and you didn't want to take him. If it wasn't for me and, well, the ministry eye test voucher that they give out, my child could have gone blind.
6: All right, Noreen. We're going to go and do the test, man. But what if the test costs more?
9: Marcus, seriously? So we can't pay any little extra? Look, Marcus. These tests cost like $2,000 and $3,000. How much more could it possibly be, Marcus? $2,000, $3,000 is only in this country you could get these things?
6: All right, Noreen, fine. And you will be using your cervical cancer screening voucher too.
9: Oh, Marcus, you don't need to tell me all of that, because let me let you know, your girl Noreen intends to look fit and proper this year.
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3: Welcome back to the program. For those of you who have just tuned in, today we're talking about the eye testing and spectacles voucher. And with me in studio is Dr. Anand. Doc, could we talk a little bit about the importance of good vision health and the reason why our seniors, our children, and our general population should get screened and take advantage of this opportunity at this time?
4: Yes, thank you very much. That's a very important question. And I'd like to simplify it and come out a little bit out of the medical terminologies and medical terms, just to say this. Our vision is an important aspect and determinant for our livelihood.
3: Yes.
4: Whether you're a child, whether you're a senior citizen, a working adult, your vision plays a vital role. And I've mentioned before, it enables you to have a good education. It enables you to advance your studies once you've left maybe secondary school. You can go into university and make use of the opportunities that are currently available. It helps you in your work, the daily work that you do, whether it's the work that you do on the road, whether it's labor work,
3: yes,
4: whether it's in the office, it doesn't matter. So the importance behind getting your eyes tested, and persons might put it aside a little bit on the back burner, But you can just imagine if one day you had an ailment with your eye, become so worried.
3: Yeah.
4: Immediately you would go to the hospital. So what we're trying to do is to prevent that. We're saying the government is providing the resources for you to go and test your eyes before. That's why it's called a screening.
3: Yeah.
4: You're screening before the ailment even occurs. Or if there's already an ailment, we're able to detect the early signs of it mm-hmm. and have the necessary treatment available for you. So that's the intention and the objective behind the program. And then, of course, comes the ability to access spectacles and be able to use it on a daily basis if required. But it also helps preventing complications which can develop
3: yes,
4: if you do
3: future.
4: Not have spectacles or use them correctly.
3: Indeed. What are some of the most common but overlooked eye conditions that early testing can prevent and detect?
4: So definitely, I'll go back a little bit in my own experience in mm-hmm. school. So I recall when I was in primary school, one time my teacher called my mom and said, you know, he's sitting at the back of the class, he's not really paying much attention, or he started to do not so well compared to before. Mm-hmm. And it came to the point where they took me to the optician, then realized that I had short-sightedness. And so I was unable to see on the board, and so I was not yeah. performing as well as I should. And so therein lies one of the important aspects about having eyes tested, especially in children. Mm-hmm. You don't necessarily think that a child might have an eye issue or might have a refractive error until you get to the optician and do the tests. So I think importantly for parents, utilize the opportunity, let your kids get their eyes tested. Mm-hmm. You might be able to identify refractive errors or issues that can be fixed from the early onset versus waiting until it's later on when you might need to use glasses permanently. And for adults also importantly, sometimes you think, someone is a little bit advanced in age. It's normal that they wouldn't see too well. In some cases, yes. But there are other complications like cataracts and
3: yes.
4: other ailments related to chronic diseases that can affect the eye or the retina specifically. And so by doing this constant check or utilizing the voucher each year as a resource that's available, you're able to identify complications that can be prevented even in senior citizens. And the same applies to the working age population.
3: Indeed. I believe that with the government extending, you know, this voucher program to all ages, mm-hmm. it now becomes an activity or a thing that families can do together. You know, they can go out and get their eye tested together. So this is something great that they can look forward to. In terms of documentation and requirements, what does the public need to know about when they're going to utilize the service or to actually get that voucher? What do they need to work with?
4: Yes, so definitely. For the purposes of accountability, we're just asking that when adults go to uplift the voucher, they take a form of identification. Mm-hmm. So it can be an ID card, it can be a passport or a driver's license. And if you are collecting vouchers on behalf of minors less than 18 years, you can also take your ID, your passport or your driver's license and you sign on behalf of them, of those persons.
3: And these vouchers can be uplifted in all regions, at health centers in all regions?
4: Yes. So the vouchers are available at all the healthcare facilities across the country, specifically your health centers, which is much more closer to your location. And we also have some other designated sites over the next few months that we're going to identify.
3: Okay, before we wrap up this aspect of the program, Dr. Anand, what would be your encouragement to our listening and viewing audience with regards to accessing this service? I know we would have reduced the cost, you know, and reduced that burden. And so we want persons to be able to access the service. We know Guyanese, we have a culture whereby we wait until things, you know, would have developed and in its worst stages before we visit our health center. But we want to reverse that. We want to unlearn that. What would be your encouragement to them?
4: So I think maybe two things I'll identify. If you think about it, realistically speaking, there aren't many places or countries in the world where you can go and access services through the public health system mm-hmm. to get your eyes tested for free, basically, or have subsidies for spectacles, even in developed countries. That is I wouldn't say a luxury, but it's a resource that's available to Guyanese that goes a far way. Because of what I mentioned about
3: yeah.
4: the importance of eye health. Now, the second point that I wanted to mention goes back to what I had said earlier about the importance of getting your eyes screened. You don't necessarily think it's important until something develops and impedes your vision.
3: True.
4: Then you panic. So in order to prevent that from happening, we're encouraging you want to go out as a family, if you want to go out, you know, a mom, a single mom and the kids, or kids together, at the schools, whatever it may be. We're encouraging persons to make use of the opportunity. Go and get your eye screened as early as possible, because your eyes play a vital role in your future development.
3: Indeed. Thank you so much for joining me on the program, Dr. Annan.
4: Thank you very much for having me.
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2: Health is wealth. Oh, yeah.
3: Welcome to the program. For those of you who have just tuned in, we're now talking about the Universal Health Voucher. And joining me on this half of the program is Dr. Farah December. Dr. December, tell us a little bit about this Universal Health Voucher. We know that the government of Guyana would have decided to continue the voucher program for this year, 2026. So tell us about it and what it offers to the Guyanese people.
4: So thank you for having me. So our Universal Health Voucher now allows us to be able to do some blood tests, some screening blood tests, which will be able to tell us what is happening with our bodies even before we start showing symptoms. And that's the reason why we're so excited about this voucher program.
3: Yes.
4: Because it allows you to now take your health into your own hands. Now, the Universal Voucher is available for adults 18 years and older. And we do have Universal Health Voucher for our children from newborns all the way up to 17 years old. So some of the tests that we have available with this voucher, you can do a urine analysis, which tells you what is happening with your kidneys. It can tell you if your body is excreting, what it needs to excrete at the right times. And we have other tests such as your hemoglobin, and we also know this as your blood count. We check various things like your liver functions and your kidney functions. And of course, we know these are vital organs.
3: Yes.
4: So generally, we know that adults usually come to the doctor after they've started showing symptoms. They usually bring the children after they've started showing symptoms. And we find that this may be a really good way for you to know what is going on with your body even before symptoms begin to show.
3: Indeed. And this Universal Health Voucher is really a great initiative because it allows persons to be able to, you know, have that those health checks that are necessary. And it's at a subsidized cost too, because it's a $10,000 voucher. That's the first thing. So you don't have to worry about, oh, I got to go pay to do this test. You can utilize any of the tests there using that voucher. For persons who are wondering, how can I pick up this voucher? Where can they uplift those vouchers within their regions?
4: So vouchers are available at any one of our health centers. And you can also uplift vouchers right here at the Ministry of Health, which is located in Brigham. So don't be afraid. Go to your nearest health facility, your nearest health center. Please, you must walk with a form of identification to be able to uplift your health vouchers. And parents, you can uplift your vouchers for your children as well. But the adult who's uplifting must have a valid form of ID.
3: Indeed. How important is initiatives like this in encouraging persons to take the preventative measures they need to take in order to reduce, you know, various health concerns?
4: So, you know, we find that we keep telling people, you know, you need to be healthy and so on. But day-to-day life gets to everybody.
3: Yeah.
4: And we get busy. We get so bogged down with everything that we're doing. So by getting this voucher, all you have to do is go to any one of the laboratories. So at the back of the voucher, there's a QR code. You can scan the QR code. It will show you all the labs that are accepting the voucher. So you can just take this and you can get your test done. When you receive your test results, you can take it to the doctor at your local health center or your family doctor for them to read and make sure that it's okay. The other thing too, because we know that this isn't something that we've started now. Last year, we also had the health voucher. So for those who would have done last year, can collect this year. And you can compare to be able to see what was happening with your body last year, what's happening this year. So this is how you were able to pick up on little things that may be happening very slowly. So it really is a good initiative.
3: Indeed it is. For parents and children, I know you work a lot in the school health department. Tell us a little bit about what parents need to know with regards to their children utilizing this universal health voucher. I know that you guys would usually visit the schools and you all would do the screening and all these things. What do parents need to know? Is there a consent form that they need to sign to ensure that their child is able to get the screening done?
4: So when our school health team goes into the schools to do our school health screenings, from time to time, we may have this service available.
3: Yes.
4: Now, I'll just speak about the secondary schools because these children are a lot older. These children can sign the consent form, have their parents sign it. They can return it to the school. And by the parents giving consent, we're able to take off the blood sample. Or if the parents wish, they can just get their vouchers mm-hmm. and they can then go with their child themselves. But remember, the school health program allows for us to bring the health services to the child while they're at school. So busy parents, parents who may not be able to even have the finances right now to take your child to a health facility, take advantage of when the school health program comes into the school and you can have all of these being done for your child right there at school.
3: Indeed. Before we wrap up today's program, we've spoken about the eye testing and spectacles voucher and now the universal health voucher. Dr. December, do you have any final words of encouragement to our listening and viewing audience, especially our parents and guardians?
4: Yes. So, you know, I'm very passionate about children.
3: Yes.
4: So I really want to encourage parents, take advantage, especially of the school health program, take advantage of these vouchers. We want to have healthy children because our healthy children will become healthy adults. And as long as we have healthy adults, we have a healthy nation. So parents, guardians, children, please get your vouchers, get your tests done, and let us be healthy.
3: Indeed. Thank you so much for joining me on the program today. And I want to encourage you to keep up the good work that you have been doing here at the Ministry of Health. Thank you for joining me on the program today. I'm Alicia Martin reminding you to uplift all of your health vouchers at your local health centers or the Ministry of Health at Brigham. Thank you again. Goodbye for now.
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1: Welcome once again to another program of Issues in the News, where we discuss the important events that would have taken place in Guyana over the past week or so. And as is the norm, we have a packed agenda of issues to discuss here. I want to begin by speaking about a very successful visit, a very successful cabinet outreach, headed by His Excellency President Dr. Mohamed Irfan Ali in Region 7, Sunday and Monday last. We in the PPP believe fundamentally, rather we believe that a fundamental tenet of our politics and our governance is connecting with and to the people. And we believe that we should do so in a direct manner. We believe we should do so by going into the communities, the villages, the towns, the rivers, the creeks, and all the areas where Guyanese live and interact with them in those communities. We believe that once we do that, we get a first-hand feel and a first-hand knowledge of the people's issues, their challenges, their problems, and their concerns. And we can see firsthand what those problems and challenges are. Hence the importance that we place on cabinet outreaches and outreaches generally. If you look on your Facebook page or on your Facebook account, in any given week, you would see a number of different ministers going out into communities, into the 10 administrative regions of our country. And that is separate and apart from the entire cabinet going out as we did last Sunday and yesterday. And these are not isolated events. These are events that occur with regularity. It's a standard staple of our style of government. And that is why we have been so successful as a political party for the past three quarters of a century. So, last Sunday and Monday, we embarked upon one of those outreaches. And the entire cabinet, including presidential advisors, our members of parliament, our senior technical officers of the various government agencies, ministries, public utilities, and public authorities, our permanent secretaries, and senior public functionaries were all out in the fields meeting and engaging with residents right across the length and breadth of Region Number 7. That engagement would have addressed hundreds, if not thousands, of issues raised by residents. Every major village, every major locality, every major settlement was visited by a member of the government, including His Excellency the President. I visited Isiniru, a village that is located in the middle Mazaruni area, and I also visited and engage with the residents of Four Mile in Bartica. In the Yesiniru visit, I was accompanied by my ministerial colleague, the Honorable Sarah Brown, Minister of Amerindian Affairs. And in the 4 Miles engagement, I was accompanied by Minister within the Ministry of Youth, Sports and Culture, Stephen Jacobs. Of course, we had our technical staff with us. And this was replicated, as I said, right across the length and breadth of the region. And then the President held a cabinet. We also had a cabinet meeting Sunday night that went into Monday morning, where all the issues that were raised and documented by the various ministers that led delegations and visited the various communities, those issues that were would have been documented by those ministers and their staff were then entered in a dashboard and reviewed by the cabinet and actioned, or actions were authorized and or instructed to be taken in relation to each of the issues raised. Many of them were addressed that very night, and the following day, the President spoke at a community meeting in Bartica, at the Bartica Community Center, and addressed many of the issues or reported on what recommendations, solutions, or actions were taken by the cabinet the night before in relation to many of the issues. And you would have seen that engagement by the President, and you would have also seen how many issues were addressed even at that engagement, because I am told that it was streamed live. Now, what you saw there over the past 2 days is representative politics. What you saw there is accountability and transparency in government at work. What you saw there was responsible government. What you saw there was government taking, the cabinet taking governance to the people. And I've said before, and I'm going to say again, you identify another country in the Caribbean and beyond where the entire government goes out into a region or into a part of a country and spend 2 or 3 days going into the various nooks and crannies of the village or the locality and doing what we have done. I don't know of a parallel initiative any part of the Caribbean or any part of the Commonwealth. So when they speak about our government not engaging and our government not meeting the people and our government losing its grassroots philosophy, it cannot be true. It cannot be true. Because you saw the entire government there. And we have a similar initiative planned for every month of this year. Every month of this year, we will be going to a different region to execute a similar cabinet outreach. That, my friend, is accountable and transparent governance. That is taking government to the people. Most political parties in government and most governments are comfortable with remaining in the urban centers and govern from their ministries. We do that too. But we have added a unique component, and you saw the exemplification of that component at work last Sunday and Monday. And as I said, it will continue. Next month we have, I believe, another one in another region. But you'll hear about that. So that was a very successful outreach, and I want to congratulate His Excellency, the President, and of course, all of our ministers and all of our dedicated public servants who were part of that very important initiative. Today we launched a national consultation on social media and its consequential effects on children at the World Trade Center. This launch was spearheaded by our Minister of Governance, Comrade Gail Teixeira, and it is born out of an initiative of His Excellency the President, who has spoken expansively on regulating social media, regulating use of the internet, so that our children are not exposed to the vulgarities, to the dark side of the web. You are all users of the web. You are all users of the social media. And you know the content that is available there and to which children can have access if it is not regulated. And we have decided to start work on establishing a regulatory framework that will protect our children from the pernicious materials that are available on the World Wide Web and on social media, for the protection of our children. I don't think that any rational person, any sensible person, would want to object to an initiative where the welfare of the child is the most dominant consideration. Of course, the web, the World Wide Web, has a lot of good materials, a lot of educational materials, a lot of important materials that can help develop and advance the welfare of our children. Obviously, we would like our children to have access to that, and that will not be regulated. What will be regulated is things that and materials that children ought not to have access to. Let me put it in simple language. And there are a lot of that out there. I recognize that once you try to bring regulation to things such as the social media, suspicions are excited. I want to assure you that the government has no ulterior or nefarious motive. This is not an attempt to censor. This is not an attempt to interfere with anyone's freedom of expression or freedom of thought or freedom to access the media. This is simply for the protection of our children. And I hope that it will be seen from that perspective. Needless to say that the time is here for us to regulate social media generally. I don't think anyone can feel that

relation to children in particular, the direction in which we are going. And we are working on a model legislation, borrowing from legislation that have already been enacted in relation to social media and children. We have many European countries that have already enacted laws. We have countries in South America that have moved in that direction. Australia, New Zealand have already moved in that direction. Many countries in Asia have moved in that direction. So we are not going to reinvent the wheel. We will borrow from those models. And of course, we will examine our society. We'll examine the peculiarities of our society. We'll examine the social realities of our society. We will examine the sensitivities of our society and craft a model that is best suited for us. But significantly, we are going to do so in a consultative manner. And today, we had the first incarnation of that consultative process. And we engaged largely the religious organizations today. But this is only the first bout. We are going to go into other phases of consultations and engage every important stakeholders in the society, because we want the widest possible views to be expressed on this matter, because we want the public to be aware of the importance of this exercise. Law, and because we are dealing with children, and therefore parents, guardians, our teachers, our social workers are crucial to ensure that these laws are enforced, that the regulations that we are putting in place are actually executed. We are dealing with children. Government can't really go into the homes and determine what or how the children are, to what they are exposed. If this type of law largely requires the cooperation and the participation of the parents, the guardians, the grandparents, the elders, the teachers, and those persons who interact generally with the children. So that is a very crucial initiative that we have launched, and we will be coming to your community to hold consultations. We are not going to only concentrate in the urban centers. We have already committed to conduct similar consultative engagements in all the regions of our country in order to ensure that we have a bill that enjoys national support as far as possible. I want to take this opportunity to offer my congratulations to the new executive of the Guyana Bar Association. Arud Gasai was elected president. Former President Kamal Ram Karan was elected first vice president. Teni Usti was elected second vice president. And of course, persons were elected to serve in the position of secretary, assistant secretary, treasurer, and on the executive council. Congratulations to this newly elected executive, and I want to assure them that the Attorney General and Minister of Legal Affairs

0: Ministers is ready and willing to work with them on behalf of the government of Guyana as we continue to collaborate with all major stakeholder organizations. We have a lot of consultations to do with this association in relation to crucial legal reforms that are slated to take place during the course of this year. And this is an executive that I have to work with, and I am prepared to do so. I see there is some legal threat, well, rather a threat to legal action, but I'll not concern myself with that. The Bar Association is more than competent to defend its electoral process. You would have also seen during the independence celebration that Prime Minister Mia Mottley of Barbados traveled to Guyana using a digital ID card. Guyana and Barbados has entered into bilateral arrangements that allow for the use of each country's digital ID card as an alternative to a passport to travel to either country. We had to sign an order under the Immigration Act to make this bilateral arrangement possible and lawful. And that was done. Barbados has done similarly, so it is reciprocal. And it's not only Prime Minister and President, any Guyanese now traveling to Barbados can use their digital ID card instead of a passport. And any Barbadian traveling to Guyana can use a Barbadian digital ID card instead of a passport. Guyana and Barbados are hoping that other countries in the region will emulate this initiative, because this is what CARICOM is about. This is what free movement within the region is about. In Europe, you have similar initiatives that have been in existence for years now. We in the Caribbean are rather slow in implementing these measures. This measure has been on our law books since 2004. This agreement is in our law since 2004. We have now activated it. And no doubt it exists on the statute books of almost every CARICOM state, because it's a common regional legislation, but never acted upon for the last 22 years or so. We are the first, along with Barbados, to bring it into motion. And as I said, we hope that other member states of CARICOM will emulate this commendable step that Guyana and Barbados have taken. So on Friday, the 5th of June, we will be having a sitting of the National Assembly. And 6 important pieces of legislation will be tabled and read for the first time at that sitting. And those bills are the Guyana Development Bank Bill, the Higher Purchase Amendment Bill, the Security Interest in Movable Property Amendment and Validation Bill, the Depreciating Property Sale Order Bill, Sexual Offenses Amendment Bill, and Former President Benefits and Other Facilities Bill. Now I want to spend the rest of the program in explaining briefly what each bill is about. So let's start with the Guyana Development Bank Bill. You would recall that in our manifesto and on the elections campaign for the September 1st regional and general elections, the PPP Civic Party promised the establishment of a development bank. We made that promise after, of course, we consulted in the preparation of our manifesto. And we decided to address a problem that has been lingering for a long time, and that is the inability of ordinary Guyanese or a certain segment of our population to access finances easily from lending facilities in the country. Persons were not able to produce the type of collateral necessary to secure a loan. Persons were unable to pay the interest rates that these loans attract. Persons were unable to fulfill other requirements. For example, doing a project profile of what you intend to borrow the money for. This development bank is intended to address that class of persons and those issues that those persons confront, which have prevented them from accessing easy finances. This development bank is specifically designed to target the small and medium-sized businesses or intended businesses. The small furniture manufacturer, the small poultry farmer or cash crop farmer, the person who wants to start a small restaurant, a person who may wish to start a small daycare facility, a person who may wish to start a small fabricating business, or start a small contracting firm. These are the categories, and this is not an exhaustive list, obviously, but these are the small businesses that this initiative is intended to assist. The bank's staff will work with you in preparing your loan application, advising you on how to prepare the relevant documentations to qualify you for the loan. The bank staff will also be mentoring persons, walking them through their business to ensure, at least to try to ensure, that they are successful. The loans will be up to $3 million maximum. It would be interest-free and no collateral is required. No collateral security is required. So you don't have to lodge your vehicle registration or your certificate of title or your transport. You can go without those documents and apply successfully for a loan. Obviously, you will have to state why you want this loan, how are you going to invest this money, how are you going to repay this money. The bank's staff will help you to do that. The bank also will help you once you're successful and you want an additional higher loan or loan of a higher sum. The bank will also have a facility available where the bank will engage in bridging financing with commercial banks and to have available to you access to up to $10 million as a second loan should your business expand and you require additional financing. This bill will create that bank. As I understand it, the bill is very basic in its structure, but the idea is to deliver on the imperatives that I have just outlined. It will have a starting capital, and that will be stated. I think it's $200 million, and that will be stated in the Act, and of course the bank will be established as a body corporate under the Financial Institutions Act, and it will have to comply with requirements laid out in that Act to operate as a financial institution. It will be governed by a board, etc. So that promise is now being delivered, and Guyanese from all walks of life, from all communities, are advised to take advantage of this great opportunity. The Higher Purchase Amendment Bill, you would recall in 2022, we passed the Higher Purchase Act. Now, let me explain quickly what was the position in Guyana in relation to higher purchase. Most of you who are listening to me, you know what a higher purchase arrangement is. It is that you are buying on credit a particular chattel, vehicle, furniture, whatever it is, a movable property on credit. You pay a deposit and then you pay installments at agreed intervals. And if you fail to pay any installment, the owner of the goods comes and repossesses the goods and all your previous payments are forfeited. And that is normally contained in a written agreement that you sign. And that was the law before 2022. It was a harsh and very oppressive law because a person can pay most of the installments, but misses one for whatever reason, and the owner can come and retake the goods. And that person would have lost all the payments made. If you pay out, then the goods becomes yours. When you pay your last installment, there is a fictional passing of a title to you. And that concludes your higher purchase arrangement. But unless you pay that last installment, the owner retains title for that goods and can repossess it. even without serving you a notice. It depends upon what the contract says. As I said, the state of the law then, which is called the common law, favored the owner. It was very prejudicial in favor of the owner. And the hirer, that's the person who is hiring the goods on credit, because that's what you're doing. You're not buying yet. People think that they're buying the thing on hire purchase. No, you're hiring it. That's why the thing is called a hire purchase. You only purchase it when you pay off your last installment. Then is when the purchase takes place. For that duration, while you have it, and you're paying that installment, you're not purchasing it, you're only hiring it. And that is why the owner can take it back when you if you refuse or fails to pay that installment. And that was the common law position. We changed that position in 2022, and in the Hire Purchase Act, which we passed then, conferred upon the hirer a long regime of protection. So the owner can't take the goods as he or she likes anymore. If a particular percentage of the installments are paid, then you can't repossess without going to court. You have to go to court. And the court can determine that you can get, of course, you're entitled to the balance of your purchase price. And if that balance can be paid, well, then you may be entitled to retake the goods by way of a court order. And when you default on an installment, you now the owner must serve you with a notice in writing, notifying you and giving you time to pay that installment. So there are a number of important safeguards that are in the Hire Purchase Act that we enacted for the first time in 2022. We also, in the Hire Purchase Act, provided which court one can go to litigate in relation to a hire purchase agreement. And from an access to justice point of view, we provided in the Hire Purchase Act that a person can institute proceedings either in the magistrate's court or in the high court. Again, that is a new insertion in our law, because prior to that, hire purchase proceedings could only have been filed in the high court. So if you're in Lethem and you want to bring a case in relation to a hire purchase matter, although you buy the item in Lethem, you may buy a vehicle in Lethem from an auto dealer, and if the man repossesses the vehicle wrongfully, or if the auto dealer wants to take you to court, he had to travel to Georgetown to do that. In the Hire Purchase Act, we provided that litigation can commence in the magistrate's court, that is in the district where the transaction occurred, or in the high court, Unfortunately, the judges and the lawyers claim that the language which speaks to which court the proceedings can be instituted, the language was not clear enough. So some judges were interpreting the language to mean that the case can only be filed in the high court. Some judges were interpreting to say that the case can only be filed in the magistrate's court. So based upon consultations I had with the judiciary and with the legal profession, I decided to make the necessary amendments to the Hire Purchase Act to ensure that it is clear and there is no ambiguity anymore in terms of which court one can go. And the position is one can go to either the High Court or the Magistrates Court, because we have extended the limit in the Magistrates Court. You know, lawyers will tell you that the Magistrates Court can't hear a case that is more than X, that involves a sum of X amount and above. Well, in relation to higher purchase, we have removed that limit. And any case of whatever value can now be instituted in the Magistrates Court. So the Higher Purchase Amendment Act is to clear that out. Then we have a very important piece of legislation called the Depreciating Property Sale Order Bill of 2026. Now, this is a product of the regional security system. It is a product of the Caribbean Financial Action Task Force, and it is a regional legislation. It is going to be implemented across the region. I believe some countries have already moved in this direction. What is this bill about? If a person is charged in relation to a custom offense or an offense under the Narcotics Act or an offense under the AML-CFT Act, invariably these charges involve or are connected to a property. So a vehicle may be used in the conveyance of drugs, or gold may be part of a money laundering type charge, or again, a boat may be the subject of custom duties evasion allegations. And when charges are instituted, these items, these vehicles, these chattels, these goods are normally kept either in the police station or in the custom authority, in the GRA's possession or in KANU's possession, and they are lodged all over the place and they deteriorate. By the time the litigation is finished or the criminal charges are concluded, the properties are destroyed or damaged severely because they are stored not in a suitable manner or in a suitable place, and they depreciate significantly in value. So many times, if, for example, the state wins the case and they have to seize or forfeit the item, when they go to do that, the item is valueless or has deteriorated so much that it is a fraction of its original value. If, for example, the person who is charged is acquitted and the charge is dismissed, invariably they are ordered to get back the item that was seized. When the state hands them the item is damaged beyond repair. The item is significantly damaged or is effectively damaged. And the state, after that, is often sued and now have to compensate millions of dollars in compensation for the depreciation, the damage, and or destruction of the goods or the items or the vehicles, as the case may be, that were the subject of the litigation or the criminal proceedings. This piece of legislation allows the state to go to a court and sell the item and lodge the proceeds in an interest-bearing account. And when the case is determined, whoever is entitled to that vehicle or boat or goods or chattel, they get the value along with the interest. If it is the state, they get that, and that is deposited in an account for onward transmission to the consolidated fund. If it is that the citizen is entitled and the court orders that the vehicle must be released, then they receive the money that is deposited, which would have been the market value. And of course, to get the order, the state agency just can't sell the item just like that. They have to go get a valuation, file proceedings before the court, and get a court order to sell. And the persons whose property it is must be served with the proceedings, so they become part of the process. So they know what is going on. And the court has the power to make the order, not the state agencies. So not SOCU will determine whether they will sell a property or not. They have to go to the court. So there are a series of safety mechanisms in place that ensures that persons' proprietary interests are protected. But significantly, hopefully you will no longer see vehicles rotting away at Custom House or at some GRA storage bond or at police station compounds or in Kanu or wherever vehicles are lodged while cases are ongoing. This is a brilliant piece of legislation that will help, that will bring great reprieve to a serious problem that has plagued the legal system for an extraordinary long period of time. I am running out of time, but the other bill has to do with is the Sexual Offences Amendment Bill. We have spoken at length about that. The Sexual Offences Act, as you know, was passed in 2010. We are now in the year 2026. So that's how many years? Over a decade. And it has been interpreted, the act has been interpreted and applied, and deficiencies have been identified. There have been new changes in sexual offences laws across the globe. This here captures all those changes, all the modern trends, and we now have it now in these amendments. Also, it creates, importantly, for the first time in Guyana, a sex offenders registry. Right? So when persons commit sexual offenses, they are going to be placed on a register once they are convicted, etc. We will speak more about it, but I don't have the time to explain it in greater details. We have two other important bills. The Security Interest in Movable Property Amendment Validation Bill. This is another important piece of statutory intervention. What we had passed this, the Principal Act in 2024, whereby we created an electronic registry to file credit type transactions, including hire purchase that I just spoke about, bill of sales, etc. They are now filed in an electronic registry, so you can go quickly and search if a car is subject to a hire purchase agreement, because people are buying and selling these things and they are subject to agreements and you don't know. Now you can go at this registry and you can go in and you can see that this car that you're buying, you know what? This car is subject to a bill of sale. And the person selling it to you ought not to sell it. It also allows for persons who take things on credit for persons to know their credit history, etc. We didn't have the electronic registry in place at one point in time when the law came into force. And it took a longer time than we anticipated to get that registry up and running. However, we couldn't stop the filing of these transactions, so we were filing them manually when the law says that they should be done electronically. This bill is to ensure that we validate all those transactions that were done manually when the law says it must be done electronically. That's all that this bill does. And then lastly, we have the former president's benefit and other facilities bill. You would recall in 2010, we had passed a former president's benefit and other facilities bill. What the intention was then was simply to codify into law and make certain what benefits a former president ought to receive upon retirement. And in drafting that, what we did was simply capture what they were entitled to and what former presidents were being paid up to that time, including Arthur Chung and Mr. Desmond Hoyt. But it was never in writing. What we sought to do in 2010 was to put it in writing. Of course, politicians on the opposition benches scandalized the legislation, made it into a political football. They propagandize it into in a terrible way. And this, when APNU was in government, what they did was they put some restrictions on it. But they intended to restrict what President Jack Dame and President Sam Hines and President Ramotar was getting. But the act doesn't operate retrospectively. The act operates prospectively. So what they intended to do, they did not achieve. And I said it to them in the debates. And they went and they passed these amendments in 2016, I believe. We are repealing those amendments. In any event, President Granger is benefiting from the 2010 legislation. The 2015 legislation never applied to him. He gets everything that the 2010 legislation spoke about. And I don't want to go into the details, but the President Granger knows what I'm speaking about. All the facilities that are in that bill, in that 2010 legislation, is what he enjoys. So to bring normalcy to the situation, we have decided to repeal the 2015 or 2016 APNU-AFC law and to bring back into force the 2010 former president benefits and other facilities bill. We made minor changes, because that, we believe, is the standard that all presidents should receive. That's the standard benefits we believe that all presidents should receive. President Granger received it, President Hoyt received it, President Arthur Chung received it, President Ramotar is receiving it, President Jack Dave is receiving it, President Sam Hines receiving it. Why should future presidents not get the same package? So those are the list of, in a nutshell, those are the bills that we are taking to the Parliament to be read for the first time on Friday, June the 5th. And of course, they will be debated at a subsequent sitting. I want to thank you very much for being with me over the past hour. We have covered some important issues. I hope that you understand the importance of the different pieces of legislation that we'll be tabling. We will be tabling on Friday the 5th. Of course, the occasion will present itself for me to speak more expansively on these bills, but at least I have provided you, hopefully, with a working knowledge of what the bills are about. Thank you very much. Stay safe until we meet again on Issues in the News. Take care and may God bless you. Thank you.
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1: Hello there and welcome to Caribbean Music Box, the show that brings the Caribbean right to your ears. I'm your host, Fuchsia Lung, and today we dive into the rhythmic heartbeat of the Caribbean. 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

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Next on our list, we have Skinny Fabulous with Happy, followed by Patrice Roberts with Into You, my all-time favorite voice, and Marge Blackman with Full of Vibes, and we end it all off with Red Plastic Bag and Raga Raga.

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All the wonderful songs and genres that make the Caribbean special. I am Fuchsia Lung, saying take care until we meet again, and for more music on the Caribbean Music Box.

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2: The news, featuring the personalities, issues, and events that make the news in Guyana, the Caribbean, and around the world. 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
1: With the news at this time, I'm Phyllis Jackson. Good afternoon. First, the lead stories. GPL says pensioners' electricity subsidy will be reflected in their June bill. President announces interventions to ease flooding in Mikoni. Government to expand local content policy into new and emerging sectors. In the region, Barbados is facing a labor shortage as hotels struggle to find staff. In international news, Israeli strikes kill 11 people in Gaza City. The details of these and other stories in a moment.
3: The Persons with Disabilities Act 2010 stipulates that any person with a disability must register with the National Commission on Disability, the NCD. The National Commission on Disability can better serve you in a number of ways. You are encouraged to uplift forms from the Regional Democratic Council offices across the country or from the NCD, 49 Kroll Street, or call 226-4566 or 225-0980. Register with the National Commission on Disability today and be counted.
1: And now the news in detail. We begin with good news for pensioners. The 2026 electricity subsidy of $30,000 will be applied by the Ghana Power and Light this month. For the eligible postpaid customers, the subsidy will be reflected as a credit on your June 2026 electricity bill. And for eligible prepaid customers, the subsidy will be available in your prepaid wallet and can be accessed by visiting any GPL commercial line, or that is GPL commercial office. GPL, in a statement, says the annual subsidy of $30,000 forms part of the government's commitment to improving the welfare and quality of life of senior citizens. It says, by helping to offset electricity costs, the initiative provides meaningful financial relief to pensioners and supports greater affordability of an essential service. The power company says it is pleased to support this initiative, which delivers tangible benefits to senior citizens by easing the burden of electricity costs and contributing to their overall well-being and quality of life. Farmers and residents affected by flooding in Mikoni, Region 5, have received direct support and intervention from President Dr. Irfan Ali following an engagement in the community yesterday. During his visit, President Ali highlighted the importance of ongoing infrastructure developments, noting that projects such as the Hope Light Canal are designed to provide long-term flood mitigation.
4: I spoke to the technical team that when that Hope Light Canal is completed, that we will have the same scenario as we're having on the East Coast, where the excessive storage and dumping of water when we have these high levels, will be accommodated through the Hope Canal.
1: The president acknowledged that while the flooding situation remains challenging, investments made since the 2021 floods have helped to lessen the impact. NDIA Chairman Lionel Wordsworth also updated farmers on the interventions already implemented and those currently underway to address the flooding.
5: Over the past days, we have deployed 5 pieces of equipment, additional excavators to assist farmers in raising their dams, open runaways, assisting in putting down pumps. And to date, we have also engaged 18 such farmers to utilize even their own tractor pump to help remove floodwaters.
1: Additional measures include the relocation of a pump from Garden Table to the mouth of the Mikoni Creek, and the deployment of one of the government's newly acquired pumps to New Providence. Equipment has also been dispatched to the Jagdeo Canal area, where approximately 15,000 acres of agricultural land were reportedly affected. The Ministry of Education yesterday conducted its national reading assessment for grade 2 pupils. The diagnostic assessment is designed to evaluate the literacy levels of each child while providing critical data that will enable the ministry to implement targeted interventions and support strategies where needed. Today, the assessments continue with grade 4 pupils. Teachers across the country are in full support of the implementation of this diagnostic tool and are anticipating improved long-term results. The ministry says the overall goal is to ensure that every child leaves primary school with the ability to read fluently and comprehend effectively, laying a strong foundation for lifelong learning and academic success. The Guyana Online Academy of Learning, GO, is expanding its science, technology, engineering, and mathematics offerings as it works to meet the demands of Guyana's evolving workforce. Among the new additions is training in electrical vehicle maintenance, one of several New Age programs designed to prepare students for emerging industries and technologies. Program Director Professor Jacob Opadei says advances in technology are also transforming how some courses are delivered, particularly in the medical field.
6: We have a program in postgraduate program in medicine that people are now doing their master's degree in orthopedic, in aging illness, emergency medicine. And the method that's been used by this UK university, we have three UK universities who are doing that. They're using case studies and virtual reality.
1: Professor Opadei says GOAL is also expanding access to STEM education, particularly in hinterland communities where students are pursuing practical technical courses, including motorcycle repair and maintenance.
6: The intention here is that this person will be able to use the knowledge gained immediately in the workplace.
1: He says the program is focused on ensuring that students acquire skills that can be applied immediately in the workplace while supporting Guyana's long-term development needs. The government will be expanding Guyana's local content policy into new and emerging sectors to drive economic growth and prosperity. This was announced by President Dr. Irfan Ali at a cocktail reception for the Guyana Local Content Summit at the Four Points Sheraton Hotel. The president noted that while demand for manpower is rising, equal emphasis must be placed on education and training to build human capacity. This, he said, is the pathway to competitiveness in new industries. In advancing the local content policy, the president announced that the Ministry of Natural Resources will prepare a list of recommended local financial and insurance services to support the oil and gas sector. He also pointed to the launch of the Ghana Development Bank and the Junior Stock Exchange Market, which will allow more Guyanese to benefit and contribute meaningfully to local content. In news coming out of the region, the accommodation industry in Barbados is grappling with acute labor shortages. A top industry leader warned on Wednesday as she reported that hotels were on a struggle bus in finding people willing to work. Executive Director of the Intimate Hotels of Barbados, Cicely Denise Callender, told Barbados Today that the biggest challenge is finding the right talent and the right fit for all the positions available within the industry. She said it is becoming increasingly hard to find persons who are willing to actually work. At the chain's 26th annual general meeting, Callender pointed out that there were vacancies across all areas of the industry that needed to be filled, but there was an apparent lack of interest within society to do so. She said, from housekeeping to the restaurants and waitressing, it is just about every facet that they are seeing a void right now, suggesting that one issue that may be driving people away from the hotel trade was the view that tourism is servitude, not service. She highlighted that there was a large disparity between the two and called for forums to educate the public on the industry's workings. And finally, international news. At least 11 Palestinians have been killed, including women and children, and dozens wounded in Israeli airstrikes across Gaza City, the BBP is reporting. That's the BBC is reporting, citing medical sources and eyewitnesses. Israeli aircraft struck at least four residential buildings in a refuge camp in the early hours of Thursday, causing powerful explosions and panic among residents. Among videos posted on social media, said to be the aftermath of the attacks, were distressing images of people trying to leave a building engulfed in fire. Witnesses told the BBC that three Israeli helicopters hovered briefly over Gaza City's coastline before launching simultaneous strikes on the building. Before we go, we take another look at the lead stories. GPL says pensioners' electricity subsidy will be reflected in their June bill. President announces interventions to ease flooding in Mykonee. Government to expand local content policy into new and emerging sectors. In the region, Barbados is facing a labor shortage as hotels struggle to find staff. And in international news, Israeli strikes kill 11 people in Gaza City.
2: This has been The News, featuring the personalities, issues, and events that made the news in Guyana, the Caribbean, and around the world. The news was compiled and edited in the newsroom of the National Communications Network.
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0: With the sports news at this time, I'm Tariq Walters. Good day. First, cricket news. The Guyana Amazon Warriors have unveiled a strong, balanced squad as they prepare to defend their ExxonMobil Guyana Global Super League title from July 23 to August 1 at the National Stadium, Providence. The lineup is powered by West Indies stars Shimron Hetmyer, Reuven Powell, and Johnson Charles, alongside all-rounders Romario Shepherd, Kimo Paul, Matthew Ford, and South Africa's Dwayne Pretorius. The spin attack features skipper Imran Tahir, Gudikish Moti, and Mohammed Nabi, providing depth and control. Further firepower comes from New Zealand's Glenn Phillips and Pakistan's Mohammed Harris, while Amir Jangu and local talent Quinton Sampson complete the squad. The Warriors will face Lahore Qalandars, Desert Vipers, Perth Scorchers 11, and San Francisco Unicorns in the tournament, with all matches set for Providence. Running Brave Athletics Club and the Guyana Defence Force emerged winners at the Athletics Association of Guyana's 60th Independence Relay Road Race over the weekend. In the seniors category, GDF claimed first place through a strong team effort from Atoya Harvey, Jaleese Wright, Kosi Thomas, Odika Parkinson, and Javon Roberts. Police Progressive Sports Club finished second, with Running Brave in third. Running Brave dominated the junior division, finishing ahead of Team Nice Athletics in second and Buxton Youth Developers in third. Their winning juniors team featured Malachi Boston, Dexter Cox, Adriana Bart, Aisha Austin, Joshua Scott, and Niall Newman. The Guyana Football Federation, GFF, says it is strengthening safeguarding measures to better protect players and officials across the sport. As such, GFF President Wayne Ford says the Federation is expanding awareness and training for coaches, referees and officials, and stakeholders. The initiative, supported by FIFA, CONCACAF and the CFU, focuses on education as well as enforcement where there is verified misconduct.
1: But I think what our focus is really now is on awareness, not just the awareness for the officials, but we also are trying to find ways to make sure that the children, both boys and girls that are involved in football, do understand their rights and the protection that they're entitled to once they are within the football spaces that we create within our tournaments, within our developmental programs.
0: Ford says coaches for junior national team are required to present police clearances, while work continues with the child protection agencies to strengthen vetting and safeguarding systems. He added that any official found guilty of misconduct will face accountability measures as the Federation continues to strengthen its governance framework.
1: You know, we have to grow, we have to learn, we have to examine what we are doing and what we've been doing. And the goal is to make the mechanisms as robust, as sturdy as possible, and to make sure that everyone is aware that if they behave badly, if they behave inappropriately, they will be held to account.
0: The GFF says safeguarding reforms will continue across all levels of the sport. Turning now to basketball news, actions in the Youth Basketball Guyana YBG Regionals with closely contested matchups across the latest round. The Bishop's High A overpowered Chase's Academic Foundation 32-22, led by Kimol Pickering's all-round display of 15 points, 13 rebounds, and 7 steals. Jonathan Nizia added 6 points. Chase's Sir Samson impressed with 20 points, 15 rebounds, and 4 blocks in the feat. In another thriller, School of the Nations edged the Bishop's High B 30-29 in overtime. Hong Yang led the winners with 13 points, supported by Rashid Burrows, 8, and Julian Yang, 5. Tutorial High narrowly beat Brickdam Secondary 28-27, with Julian Charles scoring 16. Xavier Scott contributed 8 points and 10 rebounds, while Brickdam's Devontae Denny posted 10 points and 15 rebounds. On the East Coast, Pleasant Secondary defeated Golden Grove 29-24, Christopher Ram led Pleasance with 14 points, while Golden Grove's Shane Archer also scored 14 points in a losing effort. Still on the court of basketball, the New York Knicks drew first blood, claiming Game 1 of the 2026 NBA Finals. The Knicks defeated San Antonio Spurs 105-95 on the road at the Forest Park Center on Wednesday night. The Spurs led for much of the contest and took a 27-19 advantage after the first quarter. New York responded in the second, winning the period 29-28 to stay within striking distance. The Knicks turned the game in their favor in the third quarter, outscoring San Antonio 28-21 before finishing strongly with a 29-19 fourth quarter. Jalen Brunson led the Knicks with a game high of 30 points, while Victor Wembanyama scored 26 points for the Spurs. Game 2 of the NBA Finals is scheduled for Friday, with the Spurs looking to level the series before it shifts to New York. And finally in sport, we turn to news coming out of Europe. Manchester City are contemplating taking legal actions after Real Madrid presidential candidate promised to sign their striker Erling Haaland. Enrique Rekalehim, a renewable energy magnate who is challenging current president Florentino Perez for the position, unveiled a Real Madrid shirt bearing Haaland's name while on television on Wednesday, saying, and I quote, "He has a release clause and he would like to join Real Madrid. If I become president, he will play for Real Madrid," unquote. A swift denial was issued in a joint statement by Haaland's father and agent before City rubbished the suggestion. "These stories which have emerged from Spain regarding the future of Erling Haaland are untrue," the statement read. "There is no chance of this happening and there is no contractual clause to enable it. We are considering legal actions for the use of our player's image in this context." Enrique also pledged to sign City midfielder Rodri, adding, "He is a great player in a position where Real Madrid needs to strengthen. We have spoke to his agent. We have to respect his club, but if I'm president, he will play for Madrid. I will do everything possible," Haaland's father and agent said in a joint statement. All very entertaining, but not true. We wish all the best for both candidates in the Real Madrid elections. And that's sports to the moment.

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2: Hi, with a check of the weather, I am Shahida Brand. Cloudy skies with isolated to scattered showers can be expected over regions 3 to 5 during the morning period, and conditions are likely to improve during the afternoon as partly cloudy skies will persist. Regions 1, 2, and 6 to 10 can expect cloudy to overcast skies with scattered showers and thunder showers from the afternoon hours. The winds is expected to be gentle to moderate northeasterly to easterly breeze. Maximum temperatures will range between 28 and 30 degrees Celsius along the coast and 26 to 28 degrees Celsius elsewhere. Now, for the extended forecast, Friday, cloudy skies with isolated to scattered showers and rain can be expected over regions 3 to 5 during the morning hours. Improvements are expected in the afternoon as partly cloudy skies are likely to persist. Regions 1, 2, and 6 to 10 can expect cloudy to overcast skies with scattered to frequent showers, thunder showers, and rain. Rainfall is expected to range between 20 mm and 50 mm over regions 1, 2, and 6 to 10. Elsewhere, between 5 mm and 20 mm. Until next time, I am Shahida Brandt. Have a great day.

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1: Hello there. It is Thursday, June 4, 2026, and here's what's happening with the price of gold for the midday edition of the Economic Report. The price of gold, being the first fix, is US$4,464.95 per ounce. The gross price is $886,292 Ghana dollars per ounce. The net price or take-home pay is $819,820 Ghana dollars per ounce, or $40,991 Ghana dollars per penny weight. And finally, the selling price for gold is $903,415 Ghana dollars per ounce. That's all for the midday edition of the Economic Report. Tune in to the Voice of Ghana at 18 hours 25 for another check on economic activities.
2: Sonia, you think people easy? People just really want to do their own thing. Look across the road how we building the house low. The building code say you're supposed to be 2 feet off the ground.
3: And when the place flood, them just be the first to complain.
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3: You know, boy, we just throw things in the drains and canals. We don't keep the gutters clean and dispose of garbage properly. By the way, you got an emergency kit?
2: Yeah, Sonia, I got me own and it got drinking water, army medicines, and for say things like band-aids, iodine, bandages.
3: And me own got in toothpaste, a change of underwear and clothing, toilet paper and soap.
4: Guyana, our country, our responsibility.
5: Well, I'm Steve. I ain't seen the pit today, partner. You don't say lighting in your hammock like you got egg.
6: By this fever and shivering got me bad. What week me go for work?
5: What's the minute you talking about, no? Salon, you got fever? You sure is that malaria you got?
6: By me, no. I sick like dog ape, plus I broke.
5: But now you gotta go and get tested. I mean, not because you got fever mean you got malaria, but it's best to be safe than sorry.
6: The man said I got bush growing in the back of the camp that is carried down the malaria. I can buy some of them and just drink them.
5: But I use a mucor wall. You gotta get tested so you can know if you got the malaria plus know what kind. Here one, each malaria has got different treatment. I had Vivax the other day and I had to drink the pill for 14 days straight. Now I strong like horse, I'm making the load.
6: Shucks, boy. Hey, this thing sounds serious, champ. I feel like I'm going to take this test. Me and Abel, they're sick, plus Brock.
7: Testing and treatment is your first step to getting back to work. Take care of yourself, because this little mosquito is big problems.
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9: BBC News with Sue Montgomery. The leader of the Iranian-backed militant group Hezbollah says any deal between Lebanon and Israel amounts to surrender and defeat. The statement by Naim Qassem further undermines the US-brokered truce. Lina Sinjab is in Beirut.
10: Naim Qassem's words undermine efforts to find a lasting solution for the war in Lebanon. Speaking after Hezbollah claimed to have targeted Israeli forces in the south, he rejected not just the deal, but the negotiations. As did, he insisted, broad segments of the Lebanese people. For many, the announcement of a ceasefire was a mixed blessing. Relief at an end to the war, if it happens, but one that can be seen as a defeat. Hezbollah don't want that humiliation. They want a comprehensive ceasefire that provides for the withdrawal of Israeli troops and the return of residents of southern Lebanon to their homes.
9: President Trump has lashed out at the House of Representatives for passing a largely symbolic resolution against the war in Iran. The measure directs him to withdraw U.S. forces or win approval from Congress to continue the conflict. From Washington, Gary O'Donoghue.
11: Donald Trump described the four Republicans who supported the vote as grandstanders and said they should be ashamed of themselves. Last month, he was equally angered by a group of Republicans who backed a similar vote in the Senate. Neither motion is likely to go anywhere, as the president can veto it, even if both chambers agree on the same resolution. But it is another important sign that, increasingly, as the president moves towards the second half of his final term in office, some are starting to feel emboldened to risk his wrath.
9: The Trump administration insists an existing act limiting his war powers is unconstitutional. The British Prime Minister Keir Starmer has accused Elon Musk of trying to whip up division in Britain following anger over the police handling of the murder of a white student by a Sikh. Mr. Musk has been actively posting about the Henry Novak case, who was handcuffed and arrested as he lay dying after being stabbed. His killer had falsely accused him of racism. Sir Keir said the billionaire's actions were unwelcome.
12: Musk, again, has been interfering in our politics in the last few days, trying to whip up division. That is not who we are in Britain. In Britain, we are reasonable, tolerant people. When we have a terrible case like Henry's case, Henry Novak, we react calmly, as his family have done.
9: A British sexual abuse charity says hundreds more women have come forward, detailing abuse they suffered at the hands of the former owner of the luxury London department store Harrods. The Survivors Trust said they had received more than 600 reports related to late Mohammed Al-Fayed. Hundreds of women have accused him of rape. BBC News. Pakistan says India is weaponizing water with two recently announced projects affecting a river that both countries share. The foreign ministry said any measures endangering Pakistan's water and food security were illegal and unacceptable. In 1960, the two neighbours signed the Indus Water Treaty, sharing the resources of rivers that flow from India to Pakistan. The brother of Spain's prime minister has been giving evidence in his own corruption trial. It's just one of several criminal proceedings of people close to the socialist leader, Pedro Sanchez. Phoebe Hobson reports.
13: It's the latest legal update in a series of proceedings that threaten Pedro Sanchez's government. David Sanchez, the prime minister's younger brother, is accused of influence peddling and misuse of public office while working as the head of performing arts in the city of Badajoz. This is something he denies. The prime minister's wife will also appear in court later this month charged with corruption following a two-year investigation. She's alleged to have used her relationship with the prime minister to advance her career and also misusing public funds. Last month, Spanish police raided the Socialist Party's headquarters following accusations of illegal interference into corruption investigations.
9: The embassy of the Democratic Republic of Congo has outlined a voluntary repatriation program for its nationals in South Africa as attacks against foreigners continue. Congolese who want to leave are being told to take advantage of a scheme coordinated by the UN Refugee Agency. Two people have been killed by mobs demanding that migrants leave. FIFA has banned fans from bringing refillable water bottles into World Cup venues, saying the move is to prevent risk and injury to players and attendees. The last-minute change has been criticised by heat experts, who say it will increase the risk of heat-related health incidents. FIFA says fans will be able to buy water in the stadiums. BBC News.
0: On the Voice of Ghana, it's now 12 hours 30.

The death is announced of Gloria Patricia Hamilton, née Gregory. There are no messages at this time. Gloria Patricia Hamilton, née Gregory, of 20 John Street, Newburgh, Georgetown, and of Brooklyn, New York, USA, died on Sunday, May 24. She was the daughter of the late Mary and George Hooper of Lee's Village, Currantine, Berbice, wife of the late Arthur Faraday Hamilton, mother of Gillian Shepherd, née Hamilton, Paul Hamilton and Abigail LaRose, née Hamilton, sister of the late Michael and Charles, grandmother of Fabian Sanford, Abeni LaRose, Pauline Hamilton, and Aaliyah Hamilton, great-grandmother of two. The funeral arrangements for Gloria Patricia Hamilton, née Gregory, will be announced later. The management of NCN extends condolences to the relatives and friends of Gloria Patricia Hamilton, née Gregory.

0: Across Guyana, a powerful tradition returns to help preserve the Urdu language. The Muslim Youth Organization of Guyana presents the National Qasida Competition 2026. Preliminaries will be held in regions 2, 3, 4, 5, and 6. Compete in your region and earn a place at the Grand Finals, which will be held on Saturday, September 12, 2026. The National Qasida Competition is open to male and female participants in the junior and senior categories, with prizes ranging from $500,000 to $100,000. 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Registration closes on June 6, 2026. Registration forms can be accessed from the MYO's Facebook page, from its office in Wolford Avenue, or by scanning the QR code. 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The National Qasida Competition, reviving tradition, preserving language. Allah niye farmaya utho
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very good day to you. Welcome to another program of From Word to Word. Robin Diodat here. One of my favorite words, compassion. Compassion. C-O-M-P-A-S-S-I-O-N. We'll also deal with passion, the word passion as well. Because compassion and passion, they both come from the Latin word passio, suffer. Suffer. Passion, however, has gone off in a number of other directions and meanings from its root. Compassion, on the other hand, has retained that element of suffering, but in a kind and commendable way. The earliest use of passion usually referred to the suffering of Jesus on the cross and the Christian theology during Easter time. Some would remember the passion plays that they used to put on. I don't know if they still do. Maybe in churches they do. Here are a few meanings of passion from the dictionary. A strong liking or desire for or devotion to some object, activity, or concept. Intense emotional drive or excitement. Great anger, rage or fury. Strong love or affection. Sexual drive, a desire or lust. In Christian theology, when capitalized with a P, but a capital P, refers to the suffering of Jesus Christ on the cross. But you notice the word has spread in many directions, passion, from its original sense. Compassion, on the other hand, is made up of two Latin words, scum, with, C-O-M, with, and passio, suffering, hence suffering with someone else, or according to the dictionary, we quote directly, having sorrow or consideration for the suffering or troubles of another or others, accompanied by an urge to help, deep sympathy or pity or kind-heartedness. So holding very firm to the earlier sense of passion, but this time suffering with others, understanding their suffering and attempting to help in some way. Passion, therefore, in its most popular use, resides around the individual, either anger or love or desire, but compassion deals with feeling for others. So my choice, compassion over passion. Let's close with this quote. Well, it's one that we took without an anonymous contributor. Use your voice for kindness, your ears for compassion, your hands for charity, your mind for truth, and your heart for love. 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

The time in Guyana is 12 hours 40. Welcome to Landmarks and Monuments, the program where we venture to the iconic places and structures that define Guyana's rich identity. I am Unika Langhorne Eno. Today, we travel to the heart of the Kayuni-Mazaruni region, Region 7, to examine a prominent historic treasure, Fort Kike Overall. Perched on a small island at the strategic confluence where the Essequibo, Mazaruni, and Kayuni rivers meet, Fort Kike Overall was built by the Dutch around 1616. Its name, which translates to Sea Overall, perfectly describes its purpose. From this vantage point, Dutch soldiers could monitor every vessel moving along the vital waterways, securing a stronghold on the region's early administration and defense. Originally constructed from wood, the fort was heavily reinforced with brick during the 1630s to withstand the pressures of colonial rivalry. For decades, it wasn't just a military post. It functioned as the bustling capital of the Dutch colony of Essequibo, acting as the nerve center for trade, governance, and colonial expansion. However, as the colony grew, the focus shifted. In 1744, operations were moved farther downriver to Fort Zeelandia on Fort Island. By 1748, Fort Kike Overall was officially abandoned, left to the mercy of time and nature. Though the grand fortifications have long faded, a single iconic brick arch still stands today as a silent witness to Guyana's colonial past. Recognized as a national monument, this survival arch acts as a profound symbol of heritage, drawing historians, researchers, and travelers from around the globe. Beyond the fort, the enclosing Kayuni-Mazaruni region is a vibrant landscape of sweeping rivers, dense forests, rolling hills, and rich mineral wealth. Today, it thrives as a center for ecotourism, welcoming visitors for scenic river tours and nature excursions, bird watching and wildlife spotting, immersive journeys into Guyana's diverse history. Fort Kike Overall provides us a fleeting but profound glimpse into the early chapters of our nation's story. While only a fraction of the structure remains, its legacy is securely preserved through public interest and national pride. That brings us to the end of today's episode of Landmarks and Monuments, information extracted from the National Trust of Guyana and other sources. Join us next time as we continue to uncover the remarkable places that hold the chapters of our nation's story.

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1: Welcome to Have You Ever Wondered? It is a program which brings you information and facts about a wide variety of topics and addresses questions you may have wondered about but never took the time to find the answers. We'll find them for you on this program called Have You Ever Wondered?
2: Have you ever wondered whether Guyana ever produced a brand name motor car? A motor car produced in Guyana? Well, let me hear you. I can hear our friends in Berbice. Yes, of course, the tapir. The tapir indeed, that was produced in Guyana, but produced, manufactured, well, let's tell you the full story. So the tapir, and you might still find a few up on the quarantine, at one time, about a few 10 years ago, they were so dressed up, they were fancy. But of course, under the shell, there was nothing that had to do with the tapir. It had to do with all these other engines. But the vehicle was manufactured by Inlem in Guyana. Back in 1968, Inlem was established. In 1970, it acquired the property at Rheinfeld and then expanded its operations. It was during this period that the company started the fabrication and assembly. Assembly is probably a better word than manufacture. The assembly of the tapir, which was described as a

Large numbers, or used to be used in large numbers a few years ago in quarantine. Recently, when we go up to the quarantine to go off to places like Oriel and so on, you don't see as many tapirs as you used to. The shape of the tapir was quite unique, a cross between a Land Rover and a minibus, not quite. It often was constructed using a minibus engine, and the current day ones do, a car's dashboard, and zinc sheets and wood for the body panels. The passenger seats, and we're talking about the reconditioned ones now, the passenger seats were made with lumber or a thin layer of sponge, then covered with leather or some kind of synthetics. Accessories such as cassette players and compact discs and DVD players and even boom boxes lots of strobe lights in front and the back, they would put on them on these vehicles. Many tapirs, if not all of them, had catchy names written on the upper front windsheen to identify them. On busy days like Fridays and Saturdays, when the Burbys marketplaces are filled, from Port Moran straight down to Skeldon, oh, you'd see them all over the place. As I said, the more the pity, they are now a dying breed on the quarantine, although you still see one or two. In fact, we started that back in the 1970s, so that Brazil had a car called a Puma that they manufactured, a car and a truck actually, from the 1960s to about the 1990s, and then it became sort of just too expensive. And Brazil now is one of, I think, number six in the world in terms of being agents or manufacturing agents for other brand name vehicles in Europe and America and, of course, in Asia from the Japanese brands. Well, another day we'll talk about cars, because Puma from Brazil and our tapir, but there are many, many cars with animal names. So that's what we'll do in our next program. So join us then for another program of Have You Ever Wanted?

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1: Hello. Welcome to Witness History from the BBC World Service with me, Tom Bonnet. I'm taking you back to 1989 and one of the biggest demonstrations in China's history, exactly 1 month before the Tiananmen Square massacre in Beijing.
2: I remember on the May the 4th, the student demonstration was massive.
1: Leading the demonstrators that day was our witness, Wu Kaixi.
2: I was the general commander of that mass demonstration. I recall at least 100,000 students in Beijing took the street. And the march lasted longer than 10 kilometers. And we were welcomed by Beijing citizens wherever we go. So it has to be more than a million Beijing citizens were on the street welcoming us.
1: Wu Kaixi and his fellow students were urging China's leaders to listen to them because they wanted progress.
2: We want, from that day on, the voice of people to be heard in China. So we want press freedom. And then maybe in future, take part in China's free election, democracy.
1: That huge protest of May the 4th had been born out of smaller demonstrations that were happening on university campuses throughout the 1980s. It was a time of reform. China was opening up and embracing technology from the West and global trade. For the students, it was an opportunity for political reform too.
2: Throughout those 10 years, there were student movements almost every year. College students were encouraged for a decade.

0: indicate that this is a time of change and open and reform and for a better China. People remembered the 80s as the 10 golden year, like a wonderful 10 years, beautiful 10 years. You can imagine, I mean, the whole world is pouring in. Everything seemed new. All of a sudden, everything seemed possible. So we wanted to be in control of our own lives, to be able to, you know, live the life that the same age young students in the United States or United Kingdom are living. But we know we need to get democracy.
1: In 1989, with the decade drawing to a close, the demonstrators were no closer to political reform. So how did Wu Kai-shi and the student leaders galvanize a generation and gather that enormous crowd in Beijing on May the 4th? Well, it began with the death of a key ally.
2: The former Communist Party leader in China, Hu Yaobang, has died of a heart attack at the age of 73. Hu, once considered the most likely successor to Deng Xiaoping as the country's senior leader, was forced to step down 2 years ago after being accused of aiding the spread of so-called bourgeois liberal ideas.
0: He has been removed from his general secretary position because he was supporting to the student movement. And 2 years later, we learned that he had a heart attack in a meeting.
3: Students came running up, saying they'd just heard the news and couldn't believe it. "The wrong man has died," said one bluntly.
1: The seeds of the May the 4th protest had been sown, and at Hu Yaobang's funeral in mid-April, crowds began to gather in large numbers in Tiananmen Square.
3: Thousand students and workers in the world's largest square, in defiance of government plans to seal off the area for Hu's official funeral, shouting "Down with dictatorship!"
0: From the death of Yaobang, April 15th to June the 4th, it lasted 50 days, but ended in June the 4th. It was a massacre. Let me tell you what's in our mind during the 50 days of protest. Every student were thinking, "We know we're going to meet a suppression." The suppression for the student leaders, like people in my position, we were thinking could be prison terms. For the demonstrators, could be beat the hell out of us, police clubbing. And for the general participant is getting a very lousy job assignment. Nevertheless, when you are in a movement like that scale, you cannot afford just to be totally pessimistic. You have to be somewhat hopeful. And we were hopeful.
1: Then comes May the 4th, a public holiday in China that commemorates a student protest 70 years ago to the day. So it's on this significant anniversary that the line of demonstrators gets longer and longer.
0: It was one of the biggest demonstrations that the People's Republic have ever seen, including during the Cultural Revolution, Red Guard demonstration. None of them have reached the level of that demonstration that day, May 4th, 1989.
1: And the marches weren't just happening in Beijing.
0: We know that the movement have spread it to the whole country. Every city that has a university had demonstration that day. There's more than 300 cities. And we say, wow, we have reached 100 million people at the very least in supporting us. So I would say the May 4th movement is one of the high points of the student demonstration. And then the Chinese regime responded very poorly. They said, okay, we're going to have a dialogue. We were excluded from dialogue. So the next logic step for us to escalate, hunger strike.
4: "Today we are holding a hunger strike. We protest the government's postponement in carrying on dialogue."
0: Almost every Beijinger took the street to show their support to the student. Teachers, intelligentsia, journalists, editors, one of our most important allies was the media workers.
1: And Wu Kai-shi and the demonstrators were hunger striking just as the world's media arrived for a crucial political summit. Soviet leader Mikhail Gorbachev was meeting Chinese ruler Deng Xiaoping.
0: So the journalists came in and saw, wow, there's a mass sit-in. We came to cover a summit and we walk into a revolution.
1: With the demonstrations being broadcast on television screens, the protests swell even more.
5: Huge crowds of people were pouring onto the streets in a triumphant mood, sensing it seemed that the tide of hatred against the regime was unstoppable.
0: By the end of May, the pressure to the Chinese regime have reached to such a high point, Deng Xiaoping decided, okay, I'm going to say no to those peaceful demonstrators, but I'm going to make sure the whole country can also hear our answer. They start to mobilizing troops coming to Beijing, hundreds of thousands of troops wearing helmets, and then there were tanks. To do what? To remove worn out hunger strikers in the Tiananmen Square?
6: There is shock, there is bewilderment, there is utter rage. They thought they never would fire on their own people. It was one of the things they were shouting at them last night. You are Chinese people's army killing the Chinese people. Stop it, stop it.
0: In June the 4th, it was a massacre. I was in a hospital due to my heart condition triggered by a hunger strike. But even in the hospital, I hear gunshots and everything. And then also the casualty poured into the hospital. So yes, it's loud, it's bloody, it's visible.
1: Wu Kai-shi was speaking to me, Tom Bonnet, for Witness History from the BBC World Service.
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9: ExxonMobil Guyana applied to the Environmental Protection Agency, EPA, for environmental authorization for a ninth project in the Stabroek Block, the Haimara Development Project. Members of the public are invited to attend public scoping meetings to ask questions or make statements that they would like to be answered or considered in the environmental impact assessment. Written submissions can also be sent to the EPA before Sunday, June 21, 2026. In-person scoping meetings will be held on the following dates at the stated locations. On Monday, June 1st in Region 1 at Flavio's Hall, Santa Rosa, from 10 a.m. to 12 p.m. On Wednesday, June 3rd in Region 1 at the Regional Democratic Council Board Room, Mabaruma, from 10 a.m. to 12 p.m. On Thursday, June 4th in Region 4 at the Monry Post or La Reconnaissance NDC, Lusignan Community Center Ground, Lusignan, East Coast, Demerara, from 5 p.m. to 7 p.m. On Monday, June 8th in Region 5 at the Maikoni Technical and Vocational Training Center, Maikoni, East Coast, Demerara, from 10 a.m. to 12 p.m. Also on Monday, June 8th in Region 5 at the Regional Democratic Council Board Room in Fort Wellington, West Coast, Berbice, from 1 p.m. to 3 p.m. On Wednesday, June 10th in Region 4 at the New Diamond Grove Primary, Diamond, East Bank, Demerara, from 5 p.m. to 7 p.m. On Thursday, June 11th in Region 4 at the Umanayana Kingston, Georgetown, from 5 p.m. to 7 p.m. On Monday, June 15th in Region 2 at the Anna Regina Town Hall, Essequibo Coast, from 10 a.m. to 12 p.m. On Wednesday, June 17th in Region 6 at the Guy Suku Training Center Hostel, Port Morant, Berbice, from 10 a.m. to 12 p.m. On Thursday, June 18th in Region 3 at the Lenora Technical and Vocational Training Center, LTVTC, Lenora West Coast, Demerara, from 10 a.m. to 12 p.m. For more information, visit www.epaguyana.org.
8: All members of parliament, especially those residing out of Georgetown, are advised that there will be a sitting of the National Assembly tomorrow, Friday, June 5, from 14 hours, in the dome of the Arthur Chong Conference Center, Liliendahl, Greater Georgetown.

0: Across Guyana, a powerful tradition returns to help preserve the Urdu language. The Muslim Youth Organization of Guyana presents the National Qasida Competition 2026. Preliminaries will be held in regions 2, 3, 4, 5, and 6. Compete in your region and earn a place at the Grand Finals, which will be held on Saturday, September 12, 2026. The National Qasida Competition is open to male and female participants in the junior and senior categories, with prizes ranging from $500,000 to $100,000. 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Registration closes on June 6, 2026. Registration forms can be accessed from the MYO's Facebook page, from its office in Woolford Avenue, or by scanning the QR code. 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The National Qasida Competition, reviving tradition, preserving language. 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
3: Points and Guyana-Venezuela controversy translated into Carib language. Kali ini elentaka otonome Venezuela wa Guyana winanopoli. 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The boundary between Guyana and Venezuela has been settled by treaty and a binding legal process for approximately 126 years by way of an arbitral award, which was handed down in 1899. 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At that time, Venezuela agreed that the arbitration would be a full, perfect, and final settlement of the boundary. 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However, in 1962, Venezuela rejected the 1899 arbitral award by questioning its validity. Hence, the controversy between Guyana and Venezuela began 63 years ago because of Venezuela's contention. 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contention of the nullity and invalidity of the 1899 award by diplomatic negotiation for a period of 4 years. 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The Geneva Agreement also mandated the United Nations Secretary General to select a final means of settlement of the controversy. If the parties fail to reach a solution or agree on another means of settlement, Geneva ta yosipolu masang mero maho wikihombo tuweje ma Europa ma moro United Nations yobotolu wa tanumu se inayari yo yano pulikon puro kato me pamo imero me moro amu me taulangong ipitaka mapotuli uya po Europa. For over 50 years of the existence of the Geneva Agreement, several mechanisms were utilized, including the good offices process under the UN Secretary General to bring a final settlement to the controversy. But those mechanisms were unsuccessful. 50 sidicho tuwe patomoro Geneva ta yosipol masanggonemu. Apimye amukong inayaray yoyenanopulikong polo katome ukumahomboma. 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As a result, in January 2018, the Secretary General of the United Nations concluded that no significant progress had been made under the Good Offices process and referred the controversy to the International Court of Justice for a resolution. Morokano me ijombo January 2018. Moko United Nations yobotori kongwa tonema. 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In March 2018, Guyana filed an application with the International Court of Justice instituting proceedings against Venezuela, in which it asked the court to determine that the 1899 award is valid and binding on both states and that the lawful international boundary is the one established by the award. March 2018, Guyana wakalita tumero ya isyuma moro nuksinong court wa moro inayara Venezuela wejipoko ijombo moro 1899 ta elana masang merong mahombo moro tinonolikong akotopoko moro ponoro yejipoko Europa ijombo tonesipa yejik Europa okoloro wejikong wa. In June 2018, Venezuela challenged the jurisdiction of the ICJ, arguing that the ICJ lacked jurisdiction to hear the case. June 2018, ta, Venezuela tika ye isyo mamoro nuksinong court ICJ wa tuwa si polikong maro tuwa luparikong eneri siharo moro court wama moro inyuputilikong kapung moro tika ye isyo. On December 18, 2020, The court determined that it had jurisdiction to hear the case on the merits of Guyana's application concerning the validity of the arbitral award of 1899. 18 December 2020, Molonuksinong court tika ma molo Guyana wakarita medo maho pato ijombo uputi maho ke mondo pa oto tikari iya tokari shima. 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In December 2024, Guyana submitted to the court its final written brief on the merits of the case. Meanwhile, Venezuela's final written submission is due to be filed on 11th August 2025. 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Thereafter, the court will schedule oral hearings on the merits of the case to be followed by deliberations and issuance of its final judgment, which is anticipated in 2026. 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

I see the crystal raindrops fall, and the beauty of it all is when the sun comes shining through.

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0: It's 11 hours 30. That should be 13 hours 33 on a Thursday, the 4th day of June 2026. If you missed the cash chat a little bit earlier this week, here it goes. Welcome back to the Cash Chat. I'm Tara Lynn Harris, and today's conversation is another good one. This is for anyone who's ever said, okay, I have a skill, but how do I scale it? How do I make more of it? We're going to be delving into it, but we've got the lovely Lindell Danzy Black. She's back with us. She is the managing director of Cerulean Incorporated and a business strategist helping people turn what they know into structured growth. Lindell, always a pleasure.
1: It is such a pleasure to be here with you today again. Tara Lynn, I believe that we are making this activity very, very popular. What do you think?
0: Oh, absolutely. And I'd hope so.
1: Oh, wow. Mm-hmm. Okay. So, you know, as usual, today we have with us another guest. And he is no other than Mikhail McKenzie. And Mikhail is the CEO for Wallet Wisdom. I love to say that because, you know, how it is. We need that wisdom in that wallet.
0: Oh, yes, we do.
1: You know, welcome, Mikhail.
2: Thank you for having me. Yes. It's always good to be graced by your beautiful faces.
0: Welcome back to the chat.
2: Oh, thank you for having me.
1: Thank you so much. I think when he says beautiful faces, he was referring to you. Anyway, you know, today, Mikhail, we will be talking about how to turn one skill into three income streams.
0: And love the sound of it.
1: And you know, no better person to tell us about that than Mikhail, because I know he's been working with these clients, and I he has some stories to tell us. So what do you think of the topic, Mikhail?
2: Well, again, thanks for having me. I think it's a very fundamental and important topic, because you know, there's a saying that there goes, if you do what you love, you'll never work another day in your life. And I always tell persons, every single thing that we love to do or we have a skill of, we can monetize it and turn it into an income stream. So I think I'm excited for this topic, and let's go. I'm excited to share.
1: Excellent. I hope those persons in Radio Land are excited as well, because we have a great program ahead. So Mikhail, a quick question for you. Most people are sitting on more value than they realize.
2: Right.
1: Why can't they see it?
2: Right. I think because a lot of persons do not believe that they can be the one to create that impact. You know, it's always easy to look at other people and be admired by them. And sometimes you look at yourself and you say, the doubt, you know? And, you know, a lot of times is that they do not understand how to transition that skill or that passion into something that can create value for people. So lots of times is the gap between, okay, I'm good at this, but how do I bring it to the next level? So lots of time is that knowledge gap.
1: And that is true, you know, because that value, we in our region, or in Guyana particularly, we are not taught to walk with what we can do on our sleeves, right? If you talk too much about what you can do, folks might call it, you know, that you're boasting. So we try to be as humble as we can. Meanwhile, we are shooting ourselves in the foot.
2: That's the thing, you know, it's good to be humble, but not too humble. You got it. Too humble will diminish your dreams, your purpose on this earth.
1: Or dumb yourself down.
2: Exactly.
1: Just to fit in, you know, and that's not what we want to be doing. Okay, walk us through how one skill becomes three income streams. Give us a real example on that.
2: Sure, okay. So I'll start with me.
1: Yeah,
2: because that's the truest I can get. So ever since I was a kid in school, and I'll use this because a lot of people can relate. My report every term, talkative, you know. And of course, that was a problem, you know. Gosh, you know, when parents teach it, oh gosh, here we go again. Good. So, I love to talk. Now, I know a lot of people love to talk. Now, what I did is that I realized that by talking, you know, I can talk in front of people. So by talking in front of people, immediately that makes me a public speaker, right? Mm. Because that's what you're doing. You're talking. Mm-hmm. Now, you can now morph it into, that's why I founded my business, The Wedding Whisperer, mm-hmm. which is a wedding MC business.
1: Yes.
2: You see that?
1: Yes.
2: Good. Now, the other thing you can do with that too is that everything you can do, classes, you can teach people, because lots of people have skills and people want to learn that skill. Mm-hmm. So you can become a tutor with that. Mm-hmm. And of course, there are lots of things I could do. I could become a radio personality. You know,
1: You could.
2: Thank you. You know, I could become a motivational speaker. Mm-hmm. I could become a part-time lecturer. All that stems from me loving to talk. Mm-hmm. Now, let me give another example. You love to cook, right? You love mm-hmm. to cook. Someone out there, I know there's lots of people out there that love to cook. You might mm-hmm. say, oh, I can make the best chicken curry. I can make the best pepper pot. Fine, what? I can make the best black cake, whatever. Good. Now, people buy these things. And I want you to understand that thing that you love to, people buy them. You know, you go to the shop, you want some. So you can start to sell those stuff. You start on a small scale, right? You can create a cookbook. You understand? You can create a cookbook. And then you could have little classes, little culinary classes.
1: Exactly.
2: You
1: see that?
2: And yes. that's just three we're going to stop on. Mm-hmm. So understand that there are many options that you can do.
1: Okay?
2: Exactly. Now, again, if it is that you love to, you're good with your hands. Mm-hmm. A guy probably loves cars. He's interested in that. Now, he says, okay, let me try to take up that mechanic because I'm good with that. He can do that. Also, again, in everything I'm going to talk about, you can teach people. You can have an apprentice working along with you. Mm-hmm, so mm-hmm. you can teach people. And then, of course, you can turn to a business where you employ people to work with you. Mm-hmm. So in everything, you can turn that skill that hobby into income streams. But I'll tell this, from a business standpoint, it's always going to start off with one. Mm-hmm. Master that one, then move on to the other. Right? And then you'll see how much things you can do.
1: I really appreciate the way that you're able to dissect
2: yes.
1: that. You know, it's a lot of the times we think that we need to get that big set of cash
2: right.
1: to start that business. And there are businesses where you need cash. You need that cash flow to do that.
2: Correct.
1: But there are also businesses where you don't particularly need that amount of cash.
2: Startup,
1: you need
2: right.
1: you need creativity,
2: right.
1: ingenuity. You need to be able to do that. And thank you so much for sharing that, Mikhail. I want to also ask you, what is the biggest mistake that people make when trying to diversify from one skill?
2: Yeah, I think one of the biggest things is that we jump too soon. You have to give things time to grow. Right? Because a lot of times we look at, you know, there's this thing called multiple streams of income.
1: Yes.
2: And of course, we fantasize about it because, you know, different revenue streams. Mm-hmm. However, before you do all that, as going back to what I said, master one thing. Get over the hump. Mm-hmm. Understand the challenges. Because, you know, in business has a cycle. There are times you're going to start to go good, and then you're going to meet some bumps. So go through that sort of product, that brand cycle for us. Understand the different challenges. Understand, put your processes in place, how to mitigate those problems, how to overcome those problems, how to ride those waves, and then move on to the other.
1: Mm.
2: That way now, you know, you have something solid so yes. that it doesn't flop.
1: Indeed.
2: Yeah.
1: Because with every product or everything you do, you need to have a testing ground, right?
2: Yes.
1: A testing mechanism.
2: Yes.
1: So thank you for sharing that.
0: Mm-hmm. I wanted to ask about passive income
2: right.
0: in relation to what we're talking about,
2: mm-hmm.
0: because I think a number of persons, they might have a skill or skills, and they're thinking, okay, I'm doing this and I might have a very busy life right now.
2: Right.
0: So how do I then diversify, even if I'm, and this is what we're talking about, I'm using this skill, I'm finding other ways to use it, but how do I do this in a way that doesn't leave me unraveled?
2: Okay. Yeah, well, passive income is a term that is starting to come around a lot because, mm-hmm. you know, there's the saying about you never make money unless you make money while you're sleeping, right?
1: Indeed.
2: Yeah, so it's a good thing. But technically, I don't believe that ideology is what we think it is because, let me give an example. Passive income might be owning real estate properties, right? You know, mm-hmm. someone is renting. Right. So but you still got to do some level of work.
1: Yes.
2: Mm. You know, yes, it might not be that total hands on, but you still got to check in. You still got to make sure whoever you put to manage it or whoever is a tenant is paying on time,
1: right.
2: is keeping the property well. Because a lot of us, the further we step us away from our business, you know, the riskier it becomes. Now, I'm not saying you got to be in it every day, everything like that, but you still have a level of responsibility to checking in on things. But yeah, passive income is definitely a plus, but you still have to go into it, not with a lazy mindset, but with a more strategic mindset that I can allow these things to run a little more without my supervision.
1: Mm-hmm.
2: Yeah.
0: Okay.
1: I wanted us to go back a little bit on the diversification bit. How do you know when to go deeper on a skill versus wider into new streams?
2: Okay, that's a good question.
1: Yeah.
2: You go deeper if you have to look at the market.
1: Mm-hmm.
2: You have to look at the market. And I'll tell every business person, when you're in business, you got to watch the economy. You can't just isolate yourself. You got to look at where the country is going. Mm-hmm. Look at what possible skills is there. Mm-hmm. So you look at the market and you realize that, hey, how many competitors do I have? What happens if I will get some other competitors? Can I withstand? Do I need to gain a more broader clientele? So you ask some of these questions to really test the strength of your business. Check your financial statements. Let's suppose I lose 5 clients. Mm. Of my two of my main clients, would I still be able to withstand? If it's no, you gotta keep going down, and you know, like a tree, you gotta,
1: yes.
2: the roots gotta keep going down.
1: Keep going.
2: You know, because it's like this: if you just move way too fast,
1: mm-hmm.
2: you know that foundation is not set. So once you have a good customer base, that you know revenue is coming in, mm-hmm. you could afford to lose a few big clients, even if you don't want to. But we have to understand that is business.
1: Mm-hmm.
2: You know, no one is fully with you forever. Some are, but you cannot guarantee that, right? So you once you can do that, you can then start to move along.
1: Thank you so much for sharing that.
2: You're most welcome.
0: Yeah, how do you know when this maybe second stream is actually making sense or going to make sense? And then also, how do you find your niche?
2: Right,
0: because you were giving your own example.
2: Yes.
0: Actually, the Wedding Whisperer,
2: right?
0: And it is public speaking.
2: Right.
0: But how do you find your lane?
2: Well, you see, you got to, first of all, find a lane that you find you will love to do more. Right? Also, look at the market. Business is a very critical thing. I believe a lot of persons, and I can speak from personal experience in the past, why certain things may fail because we just run with a motivational idea. But that's, business don't work on motivation. It works on the solid facts and your research.
1: Mm-hmm.
2: So look at the market and see what is

0: I said, why not head into that, get a nice catchy name, you know, and position myself into that. So now, when people are thinking, we need a wedding MC.
1: Yeah.
0: The Wedding Whisperers comes to town.
1: Mm-hmm. Yeah. That's a great niche.
0: Yes.
1: You've found a niche, you've capitalized on it, and therefore, what does that do? You're positioned for that greatness.
0: Yes.
1: I hope your SEOs are all over the place telling people what that is. Yeah.
0: Yes.
1: Okay, excellent. All right, so what is the first move that someone should make tomorrow morning?
0: Mm-hmm. To move that skill into...
1: Into, yes.
0: Good. So I think about which skill you can see yourself doing long term, right? Because at the end of the day, we have many skills. Some we haven't even identified as yet.
1: Right.
0: So think about which one you can see yourself doing long term, because this is, if you're going to a business, this is a long term thing, right?
1: Mm-hmm.
0: Think about that. Now think about how that skill can add value to people or how we can solve a problem.
1: Yes.
0: Now, I'll give you a business tip 101. Lots of times, you have to create the problem. If you understand me, I'm not saying you go and you wreck havoc, you know?
1: Yes.
0: But you have to show people that, hey, there is a problem in your daily life and I can solve it by X, Y, Z, you know? Or some people say create a need.
1: Yeah.
0: So think about tomorrow, think about what skill you can see yourself doing long term, right? Once you identify that, start to see how it can add value to people, which market. Look around and see if other persons are doing it.
1: Mm-hmm.
0: Sometimes they are doing it, but then sometimes they're missing something.
1: Right.
0: You understand? So you could just by adding that tweak, you can form a niche, you know?
1: Absolutely.
0: Exactly. So
1: absolutely.
0: You do that and then you start to see how you can position yourself in that market.
1: Mikhail, what do you think of creativity in that equation? Because I somehow feel that sometimes, you know, people seem to be, for want of a better word, copying. You know, you don't see, and there's nothing wrong with looking at a system in another place and think, okay, this would work well in Guyana.
2: Mm-hmm.
1: And so you do that. But my question often is, what do we do to help people creatively assess what is going on around them and create that solution to that problem?
0: Right. So that's a big thing because, you know, we live in a copycat society.
1: Yes.
0: Now, here's what I tell people. You will have many persons with the same skill as you.
1: Yes.
0: Right? You get that. You'll have same person with the same passion.
1: Yes.
0: Right? However, you have to see what makes you different.
1: Yeah.
0: And an easy way to do it is saying, why do I want to do this?
1: Yeah.
0: Right? That is what could differentiate you. Okay? Because, example, myself and Ms. Black could want to do public speaking.
1: Yeah.
2: Mm-hmm.
0: Good. And we may want to do it in the same area. So we both may be, let's say we both are motivational speakers. But now I have to think about, why do I want to do this?
1: Mm-hmm.
0: And most times that is what will differentiate you. I want to do this because when I was, hypothetically speaking, when I was younger, I didn't have nobody to motivate me and that made me didn't make good career choices.
1: Mm-hmm.
0: So now I am, by doing that now, I realize, hold on. Therefore, my niche could be more into secondary school students, you know, and helping them find career paths or make better decisions. And just like that, I start to head down that road and then I have my own segment. So it's important to find out the why am I doing this. That's why it's important as well to not just do things behind people, you know, but to find the reason why.
1: Yeah.
3: You talked about bridging the gap, Mikhail, and I wanted to circle back to that because as you're talking about this example, I'm thinking sometimes the reason people do things is because they want to make money or make some more money.
0: Right.
3: And I think of the dog food example.
0: Yes.
3: Not going to talk about it. But, you know, something pops up here and then next corner, next street.
0: Or the car wash.
3: Right.
0: Yes.
3: Right? And so sometimes I think people go after things because it's, okay, I need to make an extra dollar. How do you then account for, bridge the gap between something that you might actually be passionate about, that you don't really know how to make this a stream or several streams of income, and just making an extra dollar?
0: Yeah. Well, you know, I always tell in all fairness, I understand why persons may just chase after the dollar.
1: Mm-hmm.
0: You know, you got to find a way.

0: to earn more revenue for whatever situation you have.
1: Right.
0: But you see, it's what I will tell people is that whilst you remember looking from something from the outside can be different from the inside. That's what we spoke about the last time, apparent wealth.
1: Mm.
0: You know, you don't, not because something looks good means it is good or it is working well. Sometimes that person has a passion for that. Mm-hmm. And that's why even when the road gets rough, they will continue. So the thing about it is that we cannot rely on motivation or these things. We have to rely on the discipline, the consistency. So that's what I'm saying. Find something that you love to do.
1: Yeah.
0: Business is not a run in the park overnight. You have to sit down and think about something that can add value. Okay, you see somebody doing something, fine, you want to do it, right? But think about how can I do it to that I enjoy it.
1: Mm.
0: To find that extra touch, you know. So if you're using the dog food example, maybe add different seasonings. You know, find your niche, but always don't just copy people. Mm-hmm. Because if you just keep doing that, you'll just keep copying. They do something, you do it too, because you're not mm-hmm. thinking on your own. But find something. Listen to me. Everybody has something they can do well
1: mm-hmm.
0: that they can monetize.
2: And yeah. And I really like the fact that you spoke about differentiation there. You know, dogs need bone health, for example.
0: Right.
2: You know, think about omega-3.
0: Right.
2: Put some fish in the dog food.
0: Exactly.
2: I don't know.
0: Exactly.
2: You know, and something that makes it.
0: From nutritional aspect.
2: So what I always find is that we think about the money instead of thinking about the end user.
0: Yeah.
2: The end user is the dog. And so have you done, you're selling all of that dog food. What research have you done on
0: exactly.
2: what dogs need?
0: Yeah,
2: you know?
0: Right. Exactly.
2: Yes.
0: Exactly.
2: Yeah. So that's the thing, right?
0: And I'll tell you this too. Mm. We have to understand that we can go into that same business industry, but on a different
2: trajectory.
0: Channel.
2: Absolutely.
0: Example. Okay. A lot of people selling dog food. Why not be the person who delivers the dog food to people? You see that?
2: Yeah, exactly.
0: Now all these people who are going to be my competitors become mm-hmm. my suppliers.
2: Mm-hmm.
0: By the way, that's a good idea.
2: That's a great idea. Whoa. Y'all got that for free.
0: exactly.
2: Indeed.
0: So you see, you looking at the industry
2: yes.
0: and seeing what part is missing.
1: Yeah. Mm-hmm.
0: You understand? Because nowadays one of the biggest industries where it has always been is convenience.
2: Yes. Mm-hmm.
0: So people pay for convenience. So find a way, okay, because I still got to, on my way home, stop by this guy on the street, somebody honking me behind. Find a way to get it to people.
2: Yeah.
0: You understand?
2: I totally agree with that.
0: By the way, if I see that anywhere, I'm
2: you
0: sweet.
2: Go to, no, I didn't say, you have to, there's a trademark.
0: Trademark,
2: that.
0: Yes, exactly.
1: Yeah.
2: Anyway.
0: But it just goes back to us blacks. We're thinking how to be different.
2: That's it.
0: You don't have to do the same thing, but you can work mm-hmm. along with people.
2: Yeah.
0: In that same industry on a different chain of...
2: Okay, so my question, well, you know, towards the end of our program, we always ask our guests to tell us, you know, about a product or project that you are, you know, excited about. What are you excited about these days?
0: Well, we're excited about, we have a few projects coming up with a few NGOs.
1: Mm.
0: Because for us, yes, we are a company. We are a profit company. However, one of our biggest impacts is when we go to communities. We go to different churches, we go to different youth groups, NGOs, and we share different strategies, different skills, different techniques persons can do.
1: Mm-hmm.
0: Because our goal is, as our slogan goes, this is bigger than money. It's not mm-hmm. just about money, it's about creating a financial literate generation that will spill over to the future generation. So we have lots of that coming up. We actually have a good impact session this afternoon with the SDA Church.
1: Wow.
0: We have some others coming up in youth groups. So mm-hmm. those are always going to be our biggest wins mm-hmm. when we can help change the life. Because I know what it is to grow up without that financial education.
1: Mm-hmm.
0: So to do that, you know, it really excites us.
2: I'm so happy that you said that, because just I think a week or two ago I was saying, what happens after the money? You
0: yes.
2: know, for us at Cerulean, that's what I say.
0: Yes.
2: After the money, there must be something that
0: yes.
2: sustains,
0: exactly.
2: that inspires,
0: yes.
2: that satisfies.
0: Yes.
2: And so, you know, I'm so happy that you're able to point us to that.
0: Yes.
2: What I would like to know, and I'm sure the audience would,
0: mm-hmm.
2: how to contact you.
0: Sure. Well, you can find us at Instagram, Facebook, LinkedIn, TikTok. We're all over.
2: Excellent,
0: you know?
2: Excellent.
0: Yeah, we are. Just type in Walt Wisdom, GY, or you can look for my name, Mikhail J. McKenzie, or contact us 706-7051. Make the change. Take that jump. You would never regret it.
2: Excellent. Yes. Thank you, Mikhail.
1: We've been talking with Ms. Lindell Dancy Black of Cerulean Incorporated and Mr. Mikhail J. McKenzie of Wallet Wisdom. I'm Tara Lynn Harris. This has been The Cash Chat. Have a great day.
0: Right, lovely.

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0: It is 14 hours 17. We've got some special recipes coming your way. 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
1: Today I'll be showing you how to make this quick and easy Guyanese style macaroni and cheese. Now I try to find just local ingredients that's found in Guyana so that I can make the recipe as authentic as possible. So here I have some elbows macaroni and I'll be using some anchor cheese. I also have some eggs. I have half evaporated milk and half whole milk. I'll be using some mustard, butter, some grated garlic, chili peppers, some scallions, and for the seasoning I have some all-purpose seasoning and black pepper, as well as salt and chicken bouillon. Now here's the all-purpose seasoning I'll be using. It can be found anywhere in Guyana. So let's get started with this recipe. So to begin, you want to start by adding the bouillon and the salt to your water. Mix well, and then we'll add our noodles here. We'll boil until it's al dente. You don't want to boil it too soft because we'll be cooking it a little more in the oven. Next, we'll combine the milk and the egg. Mix well and set that aside. Now, if you can find the bouillon powder, you can simply use bouillon cubes. It's all the same. Once the macaroni is done, you want to add it to a mixing bowl, and then we'll add the butter in there. Allow the butter to melt, and you will allow this to cool down a bit before we proceed to the next step, because we don't want to cook our eggs or make it, you know, curdle. So we'll allow this to cool a bit before we move on to the next step. So now we will add our mustard, as well as the garlic, the chilies, and the scallions. You want to mix real well, and remember that if you don't like it spicy, you can add less chili or even omit it. You could also add sweet peppers here just to add a pop of color and brightness. Once we mix those in real well, we'll go in with the cheese. Now remember, you could add as much or as little cheese as you like, but this kind of cheese here, it is high in sodium, meaning it's kind of salty, so you want to be mindful of how much you're adding. You want a healthy balance and not overpower it with too much cheese. So once we mix those in, we'll add our egg and milk mixture. Mix that in as well, and then we'll transfer this to our baking dish. And lastly, you want to add a generous amount of cheese over top, and then we'll pop this in a 375 degree oven for about 40 to 45 minutes. Now, if your oven is super high in heat, you might want to do 350, but you have to know your appliances and know how it works, so bear that in mind. After about 45 minutes, this is what we have here, but we'll allow this to cool down a bit before we slice into it and see what it looks like on the inside. Once I sliced into this, it was pure perfection on the inside. And the thing about it, I didn't do too much. All I used was one cheese, milk, eggs, and some seasoning. And it was absolutely amazing. And I did serve it up with some smothered chicken, asparagus, and some cilantro lime rice. It was a hit, and I can't wait for you all to try the recipe.
2: Today, we will be making black eyed peas mixed meat cook-up rice. All right, with spinach also, you know what they say. The black eyed peas is for what? Blessings. And the green is for what? Money. All right, so if you're ready, guys, let's get started. To my chicken, I'll be adding some Chinese sauce, some green seasoning, some ginger, Old Bay seasoning, and chicken bouillon, black pepper, smoked paprika, parsley, garlic powder, and we will mix well. Make sure everything is nice and combined, and we will let the chicken marinate for about 30 minutes to an hour. So for our meat, our beef that is, I will be using the green seasoning. I use some Worcestershire sauce, some beef bouillon, some smoked paprika, some Old Bay seasoning, and we will also mix this well and let this marinate for about 30 minutes to an hour also, because the beef and the chicken will take different times to cook. I did them separately in different pots. Then I'll be taking my beef and add it to the chicken. Give that a good stir, mix everything in well. Now I'll be adding one medium diced onion, some cilantro and celery, and some spinach. Remember what the green is for. All right, now I'll be adding my boiled and tender black eyed peas to the mixture. Make sure you give that a nice stir. I washed one cup of rice, and I also add that. Mixed everything in, guys. really well. I just add my fine thyme and now I'll go in with my coconut milk, and I'm using 2 cups of coconut milk. Smells amazing in 1 cup of water. I also be adding 1 more tablespoon of chicken bouillon. Now I'll go in with my okra and my thyme, sprigs of thyme. Now after about 20 minutes, I'm adding my diced carrot and give that a good stir. Make sure to catch the bottom of your pot and cook this, guys, on really, really slow heat. So our cook-up is looking amazing, guys. Give it a good stir. Almost done. How do you like your cook-up? Wet or dry? Let that steam for an additional 10 to 15 minutes. And that is our delicious, when I say delicious, I mean delicious cook-up rice.
1: Today we're going to be making some chicken nuggets.
0: All right, guys, let's take a quick look at the ingredients. Here I have some ground chicken, cornstarch, fresh green seasoning, garlic and onion powder, seasoned salt, chicken bouillon, and black pepper. So basically, you just want to combine all the ingredients, mix very well, and set aside. Next, you want to go ahead and form your chicken nuggets in whatever shape you like. Remember, they do not have to be perfect. These are homemade, not factory made. Once you're done, you want to freeze them for about an hour so they can firm up and become easier to manage. Next, I have here some garlic and onion powder, black pepper, chicken bouillon, seasoned salt, cornstarch, and all-purpose flour. Mix that well to combine and set aside. Next, you want to go ahead and coat the chicken nuggets into the flour, and you want to repeat this process with all of them. And you're probably wondering what I'm doing with water there. Well, just because we're not using any eggs or butter, the water will be used to add a second coating to the chicken nuggets, and that will help to make it nice and crispy. So we are going to dip them into the flour one time, then we're going to dip them into the water, back into the flour, and you're going to repeat that process until you're all done. And you won't need any eggs or butter here. The water will be just fine. Here I have some oil preheating, and we're going to go ahead and fry our chicken nuggets for about 5 to 8 minutes or so. Once they're brown on one side, you want to flip them over and allow them to brown on the other side. And yeah, once they reach your desired brownness, you will just remove them, set them aside, and carry on with the same step until you're all done. Once done, I place them on a wire rack to drain, and then I proceeded to make a quick sauce to dip them in. So here I added some ranch dressing, some mustard, sriracha hot sauce for that spicy kick. I added some ketchup and a little bit of honey. Mix everything well to combine, and that's it. Quick, easy, and simple. And here you have it, my version of the most delicious, flavorful, and crispy chicken nuggets. If you can't eat eggs, this is the perfect recipe for you. Got her here. Today we're making sour cream fried chicken wings. Let's get into it. All right, let's start by marinating our chicken wings. It has already been washed and prepped. Here I'll be using some sour cream as well as some seasoning, which I will list in the description or the caption. Once added to the chicken wings, you want to go ahead and make sure it's well coated. Then you cover and allow this to sit and marinate for about 2 to 4 hours. Next, I'll prepare my breading, which is flour, cornstarch, and some seasoning. Mix that well, and then we will go ahead and coat the chicken wings really well in that breading. Once coated, set aside and allow to sit for about 10 minutes while we preheat the oil. Here to my preheated oil, I will go ahead and fry these chicken wings up. You want to fry them for about 8 to 10 minutes or fry to your desired texture. Once done, remove and set aside. Carry on with the same process until you're all done. Look how gorgeous these look. I can't wait to devour them. And here you have it, sour cream fried chicken wings.

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3: Good afternoon, everyone. Welcome to the results presentation of our afternoon games. I'm your host, Sean Thompson. I'll be alongside Ms. Sadiqa this afternoon. No draw is possible without the presence of our auditor. This is Mr. Nandalal. He's representing his Malian company. Let's begin. To qualify for a payday game, your tickets must be dated Thursday, the 4th of June, 2026. Let's begin. First up, 4. 17. 9. 16. And 10. Let's recap those winning numbers. 4, 17, 9, 16, and 10. Congratulations if you won. 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

0: 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Preliminaries will be held in regions 2, 3, 4, 5, and 6. 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
3: ExxonMobil Guyana applied to the Environmental Protection Agency, EPA, for environmental authorization for a ninth project in the Stabroek Block, the Haimara Development Project. Members of the public are invited to attend public scoping meetings to ask questions or make statements that they would like to be answered or considered in the environmental impact assessment. Written submissions can also be sent to the EPA before Sunday, June 21, 2026. In-person scoping meetings will be held on the following dates at the stated locations. On Monday, June 1st in Region 1 at Flavio's Hall, Santa Rosa from 10 a.m. to 12 p.m. On Wednesday, June 3rd in Region 1 at the Regional Democratic Council Board Room, Mabaruma from 10 a.m. to 12 p.m. On Thursday, June 4th in Region 4 at the Monrepos or La Reconnaissance NDC, Lusignan Community Center Ground, Lusignan, East Coast, Demerara from 5 p.m. to 7 p.m. On Monday, June 8th in Region 5 at the Mykone Technical and Vocational Training Center, Mykone, East Coast, Demerara from 10 a.m. to 12 p.m. Also on Monday, June 8th in Region 5 at the Regional Democratic Council Board Room in Fort Wellington, West Coast, Berbice from 1 p.m. to 3 p.m. On Wednesday, June 10th in Region 4 at the New Diamond Grove Primary, Diamond, East Bank, Demerara from 5 p.m. to 7 p.m. On Thursday, June 11th in Region 4 at the Umanayana Kingston, Georgetown from 5 p.m. to 7 p.m. On Monday, June 15th in Region 2 at the Anna Regina Town Hall, Essequibo Coast from 10 a.m. to 12 p.m. On Wednesday, June 17th in Region 6 at the Guy Suku Training Center Hostel, Port Morant, Berbice from 10 a.m. to 12 p.m. On Thursday, June 18th in Region 3 at the Lenora Technical and Vocational Training Center, LTVTC, Lenora 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

I am Winsome Henry, and here is your inspirational dose of wisdom. Every child deserves a world where laughter is louder than fear. This quote is unknown. This day highlights the suffering experienced by children affected by violence and conflict. This quote encourages us to protect, support, and nurture children so they can grow in safety and hope. This quote is in observance of International Day of Innocent Child Victims of Aggression. I'm Winsome Henry, and that was your dose of wisdom.

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3: With the news at this time, I am Afusha Lunk. The Ministry of Education has achieved a historic milestone in the advancement of inclusive education, successfully administering the National Reading Assessment using Braille. This landmark initiative marks an unprecedented step towards ensuring equal access for all learners, reinforcing the Ministry's core mandate that no child is left behind due to disability, geography, or lack of resources. The assessments were recently completed by two blind grade 4 pupils who participated independently alongside their peers. Head of the Guyana Office for Investment, Dr. Peter Ramsarup, says Guyana's next wave of economic growth is opening doors far beyond the oil and gas sector, creating fresh opportunities for local businesses to expand. Speaking at the just-concluded Local Content Summit, Dr. Ramsarup identified agro-processing, manufacturing, healthcare and exports as sectors poised for significant growth in the years ahead. He encouraged businesses to align with national development priorities, strengthen their operations, and prepare to meet rising demands across the economy. 1 year after launching service to Guyana, KLM Royal Dutch Airlines has transported more than 30,000 passengers, strengthening links between Guyana, Europe, and destinations across its global network. Since commencing operations on June 4, 2025, the airline has played an increasingly important role in expanding international travel opportunities for businesses and leisure passengers, while enhancing Guyana's connectivity to key global markets. Industry stakeholders say the service has contributed to strengthening Guyana's position as an emerging regional hub, supporting the country's growing international profile and economic development. In the region, Delcy Rodriguez is in India for the first time since she became Venezuela's interim president after the ousting of Nicolas Maduro by the U.S. military in January. Energy cooperation, including the supply of Venezuelan oil to India, tops the agenda during her five-day trip, as leaders in New Delhi look to diversify energy imports amid supply disruptions in the wake of the U.S.-Israel war on Iran. Venezuela emerged as India's third-largest crude oil supplier this month, as the war on Iran and the closure of the Strait of Hormuz has forced countries to scramble for alternative energy sources. And that's the news to the moment.

Careful driving saves lives. On today's program, we focus on the importance of properly securing loads on motor vehicles. Loose items carried in trays, trucks, or road tops can fall onto roadway and create hazard for other road users. Drivers transporting goods must ensure loads are tied down securely before moving off. Prevent danger before it happens. Safety is everyone's business. And remember, careful driving, safe life. You are listening to Inspector Innes on today's program of Road Safety Talk. Listen again tomorrow for another program.

0: wapchan na wish ik radio ay sharton kuatpan gayana pardan unaw at aiji. From the land of the Wapichan people, Radio I Shelton is relaying the voice of Guyana.
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2: Now, there are certain things and people that come into our lives and break up our nice relationship. In St. Vincent and the Grenadines, this is not necessarily a horn, a man, you know. You know those companies that offer higher porches, you know? Wifey want a new chair set and a whole new bedroom. But hussy say, darling, now is not the best time for that. And the company come in and say, $1 down, nothing to pay till March. And she move in. And she bring. Now, after March, 1st of April, they start to make the rounds of call. And bacchanal start in the family. Well, I have a friend. She had a sick daughter, you know, very sickly. And when you call her and walk, she get flustered. You understand? She heart start to beat fast. She palms sweat. She trembling. She wonder if my daughter dead. Who tell them to call she and her work one day? She in the middle of crunching numbers. She say, madam, let me tell you something. Never, ever call me on my job again. Well, the company texting she now. And it had another friend of mine. He had the right remedy for them. They call up, hello, is this such and such, owner of account number such and such? Well, your account is in arrears by such and such. He say, hello, madam, let me tell you something. You see me? Me is a hardworking man. And all the people I owe, I write down the name on a paper and put them in a hat. The amount of people I could pay end of month, I pick the name out the hat. If you call again, I take your name out of this hat. You know? And somewhere along the line in the family, in the marriage, you decide to have children. Let me see all the parents in here. Tough job, not true? Yeah. Tough job. Well, I am a teacher, so I could tell you the half of it. Bringing up children at home is one thing. Keeping them and nurturing them in school is another. I had a pupil named Carl. Carl was a naughty little boy. Now, in St. Vincent and the Grenadines, we teach children the times tables. Two ones are two. Two into two, one. Not true? And what we have developed over the years is a rhythm. So we say, two ones are two. Two into two, one. Two twos are four. Two into four, two. And so on. This day now, we had been doing the tables, three time tables, for quite some time. And I decided it's time to test the children. So I calling them up, and they're going real good. I felt so good. Who tell me for Carl? Carl come up to the front and he ring in his hand. I say to myself, Lord of mercy. Ring in his hand. I say, Carl, let us hear the three timetables. Hey, Carl start to stammer. Miss. I say, what? He say, miss, I forget the words, but I know the tune. Now, why you gonna do with a child like that? I know, trying to move back to see Carl's performance before, so I could know into the future where I'm going with the child. I gone to Carl kindergarten teacher. I asked Carl's teacher, how was Carl performing? She said, well, miss, Carl stood out from the time he came to school. She said, when we started school, the children couldn't count, only Carl. So she said she wanted to wonder, how come of all the children, only Carl could count? So she wanted to test Carl. She said, Carl, What comes after 3? Carl say, Miss 4. Carl, what come after 6? Miss 7. Carl, what come after 8? Miss 9. She say, wow, Carl, that was good. Give Carl a round of applause. Who tells she to run back now? I thought in she head. She say, Carl, we come after 10. Hey, Carl, Miss a Jack.

0: girl was from in an area called Mespo. Let me see, only Vince is in the house. Vince, let me hear you. Yeah, you know Mespo. Mespo in St. Vincent is a valley. And there are three rivers that meet running down in the valley. Now, it is in about a good distance in the interior of the country. Carl live Mespo, but Carl come in school in town. Now, Carl never do homework. This morning, I call Carl. I say, Carl, every morning is the same thing. But I say, I'm getting at him now. He had to bring my homework. I say, Carl, where is your homework? Carl say, Miss, this morning when I come in school, I see Jackie in front of me. Hear me? Yes, Carl. Where is the homework? He say, Miss, and I run and I meet Jackie. I say, true? Yes, that is wonderful. Carl, where is my homework? Hear me, Miss, and you know me foot slip. I see Jackie foot slip, and she fall down in the river, and I jump down to save she. I say, wow. So hear me turn to the class. Give Carl a round of applause. He is a hero today. When all that was said and done, I say, Carl, where my homework? Carl say, Miss, I've been saved Jackie, you know, but the homework drowned.
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Greetings, listening friends, and welcome to the Revival Crusaders Hour broadcast, sponsored by members and friends of the Ebenezer Gospel Hall Christian Brethren Assembly of Lot Number 32, Ebenezer Drive, West Rumville. It's such a blessing joining you this afternoon. I trust as you stay with us, God will bless you and continue to enrich your life. You know, the Word of God says, "For the law of the Spirit of life in Christ Jesus hath made me free from the law of sin and death."

Loving God and Father, I come to you this afternoon in the matchless name of Jesus, the name in which every knee shall bow and every tongue confess that Jesus Christ is Lord. 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

0: Praise the Lord. We would love to have you fellowship with us at the Ebenezer Gospel Hall of lot number 32, Ebenezer Drive, West Rumvelt. This afternoon at 17:30 hours, the sisters meet for their time of sisters Bible class. A warm welcome awaits all the young ladies to go on out and be a part of that meeting. On Friday evening at 18:30, it's time for youth fellowship meeting. Then on Sunday morning at 11 hours, we meet for our worship and communion service. There's always a warm welcome, so join us please at the Ebenezer Gospel Hall of lot number 32, Ebenezer Drive, West Rumvelt. Before this afternoon's speaker, here's a wonderful song to minister unto you.
1: How can I say thanks?

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1: The fourth chapter of Mark, beginning with verse 15. And the same day, when the evening was come, Jesus saith unto them, Let us pass over unto the other side. And when they sent away the multitude, they took him even as he was in the ship, and there were also with him other little ships. And there arose a great storm of wind, and the waves beat into the ship, so that it was now full. And he was in the hinder part of the ship, asleep on a pillow. And they awoke him, and they said, Master, do you not care that we perish? And he arose and rebuked the wind and said to the sea, Peace, be still. And the wind ceased, and there was a great calm. And he said unto them, Why are you so fearful? Is it that you have no faith? And they feared exceedingly, and said one to another, What manner of man is this, that even the wind and the sea obey him? And they came over unto the other side of the sea, into the country of the Gadarenes. And when he came out of the ship, immediately there met him out of the tombs a man with an unclean spirit, who had his dwelling among the tombs, and no man could bind him, no, not even with chains, because he had been so often bound with fetters and chains, and the chains had been plucked asunder by him, and the fetters broke in pieces, neither could any man tame him. And always, night and day, he was in the mountains and in the tombs, crying and cutting himself with stones. And when he saw Jesus afar off, he ran and worshipped him, fell down before him, and cried with a loud voice and said, What have I to do with thee, Jesus, thou Son of the Most High? I adjure thee by God that you do not torment me. For he said unto him, Come out of the man, thou unclean spirit. There was an unclean spirit in this man, a demon. And Jesus asked the demon, What is your name? And the demon replied, My name is Legion, for we are many. And I want to tell you the rest of the story, because the Bible teaches that there is such a thing as a devil, and the Bible teaches that there is such a thing as demons. And these demons have tremendous power and tremendous influence, and they're at work in our world today. Here's the disciples in a storm at sea, and there's nothing sadder than a wreck. But the saddest and the most tragic wreck of all is the wreck of a human soul. Christ said, For what is a man profited if he shall gain the whole world and lose his own soul? He was comparing the world with the soul. He said, Your soul, your spirit, is more valuable than all the rest of the world put together. How can that be? All the money, all the wealth that there is in this world is not as valuable in the sight of God as your soul. Your soul is that part of you that lives forever. When you were born a living soul, a living spirit, and that part of you is going to live forever. Nothing you can do about it. You were born to live forever. Now, your eternal home may be hell or it may be heaven, but you're going to live. And it's up to you to decide which road of life you're going to take. Jesus said there are two roads. There's a broad road that leads to destruction and a narrow road that leads to life eternal. And you have to make a choice. Now, in the story that we read about, this boat with Jesus in it and the disciples lands on the beach. And all of a sudden, they hear

intelligence in every way. He begins to act strangely. He grows worse. And eventually he leaves home. He was possessed by an unclean spirit. Now the Bible teaches that there are demons that can possess a person. And he was living among the dead. This man was possessed of an unclean spirit, and he lived among other people with unclean spirits. He was spiritually dead. And in destitution and wretchedness, the devil pays his wages. Yes, the devil pays. You serve him. Live separated from God. You may live in a fine home. You may have everything that will bring pleasure and happiness and money, but deep inside, you're not sure that you know Christ. There's something wrong. And eventually, the devil will pay you off because you've neglected Christ and turned your life over to the devil, even though you didn't mean to. You just did it by neglect. Many people say, "What do I have to do with thee?" That's what this man said. What do I have to do with you? A working man will say, "Well, he's too busy for Christ." A rich man says that religion is for the poor people. An intellectual man says it's for the uneducated. The common man says, "I can't understand it." The radical says it isn't revolutionary enough. Whether you like it or not, you will someday have something to do with God at the judgment. Every knee shall bow to me, and every tongue shall confess that he's the Christ. But Jesus moves among both groups. He moved among the wealthy. He moved among the poor. And he was unafraid, always tender, always loving. And he asked this man, he said, "What is your name?" And the demon answered back, "My name is Legion," because there are many of us that occupy this man's life and heart. And there are many demons today. The demon of sex perversion, the demon of lying, the demon of anger, the demons of drugs, the demon of strong drink, the demon of sex that's out of hand. You can't get it off your mind. You can't get away from it. It's everywhere. You look on a magazine stand and you see sex at every turn. You turn on the television, there's sex. You go to a movie, there's sex and profanity. And if you want to see a good picture, sometimes you have to sit through a half dozen of that kind of picture to see one good one. And today, that's difficult to find even a good one, because it seems that all of them are dripping with these sins that the Bible teaches are coming from the devil. Mary Magdalene had seven devils. You yield to temptation, and it becomes easier to yield the next time. You become a slave to lust and passion and your own evil nature. Jesus says to this man with the voice of authority, Jesus said, "Come out of the man." The same voice that he used to still the storm at the sea, he says, "Come out of the man." And at once a change took place in that man. His muscles relaxed. The stones fell from his hands. The wild look on his face left. A look of reason came. Humanity was restored. A disciple leaned over and wiped blood from his face. Another one came and put some clothes on him. And there were three prayers that were prayed in this story. Only one was answered. The first prayer came from the demons. There were 2,000 pigs or hogs that were feeding out in the fields up on the cliff. And they were watched over by herdsmen. And the demons said to Jesus, "Send us into the swine." And I've often thought to myself how awful the existence of hell must be if you want to live in a swine instead of hell. And then the second prayer was the people's prayer. These herdsmen, they rush into the city to inform the people that an awful catastrophe has befallen the hogs. That's where they made their living, from those pigs, those hogs. They saw the transformed man, but all they could think about was the loss of money. They begged Christ to leave their country. "Leave us alone. Go somewhere else. We don't need you here. You're spoiling the money that we use for our pleasures and our livelihood." Now here Jesus was ready to bring healing and salvation to that whole area, but they were more interested in money and material things than they were in Jesus. And this is true today. There are many people who do not want Christ. They're afraid that if he comes into their life,

lives, it'll be a revolution. Does Jesus live in your heart? Do you know he's there? Are you certain that he's there? Because you see, if you're not sure, now is the accepted time of salvation. Today is the day of salvation. Those people that don't want Christ are like a drowning man who's throwing away a life belt. They're like a poisoned man throwing away the antidote. They're like a wounded man tearing open his wounds. They're like a lost man shuddering in the darkness on the brink of hell, refusing Christ. Do you fear that you'll have to give up something? And so you've asked Jesus to leave? You're afraid he might look in some secret chamber of your life? The most terrible verse in all the Bible is found in Psalm 106:15, and he gave them their request, but sent leanness to their soul. God is answering your prayer. He's sending you your request for a job, a decent home, a decent place to live, but your soul is lean toward God, and you're separated from him, and you need to come to him. That's what the cross is all about. That's why he died, and those two arms of the cross are to bring you together. And he reaches out with one hand, and you reach out with the other and grasp his hand, and he'll hold you. You don't have to worry about holding on to him. He'll do the holding. And then the scripture says, Ephraim is joined to his idols. Let him alone. And three times in the book of Romans, it says God gave them up. See, God can give you up, because you cannot come to Christ unless the Holy Spirit convicts you and draws you and speaks to you and gives you an opportunity like this. You better come while you can. If there's even the slightest disturbance in your heart or the slightest indication that you need Christ, there may not be another night like this for you. What a terrible thing for God to quit speaking to you and for God to quit disturbing you. Thank God he does disturb you. Thank God he does use your conscience. Thank God he does use your brain. God will continue to love you, and it's never too late. And then the last prayer was the healed man's request. He wants to follow Christ and stay with Christ and live with Christ. And Jesus said, no, go home. Go back to the street where you live. Go back to your friends. Go back to your neighborhood. Go back to your community and tell them what great things the Lord has done for you. And he had compassion on him. There were three things that this man had. He now had rest. Come unto me, all ye that labor and are heavy laden, and I'll give you rest, said Jesus. He now was clothed, because he'd been naked before, like Adam and Eve. And you and I are naked before God. Sin makes us naked. And Christ provided the clothes at Calvary. And we're clothed in the righteousness of God. And when God looks at me, he doesn't see Billy Graham. He doesn't see the evil heart that I have. He doesn't see the sins I've committed. He sees the righteousness of Jesus Christ, because I'm clothed in his righteousness. And then he had reason. He came to his senses. He was in his right mind. Sin destroys the mind and distorts the mind. And many people have moral insanity. So Christ can cure. He can cleanse, and he can change.

Praise the Lord, listening friends. We thank you so much for joining us today on the program, and trust your hearts have been blessed. Join us on Thursday for another program. Until then, on behalf of Pastor Leslie Glenn and the entire broadcasting team, Brother Trevor Duke here saying so long. Remember, God loves you. He really does, and we love you too.

Hey, my friends, good afternoon to you. It is Thursday, the 4th of June, 2026. Grateful to be with you. And here is hoping that you've had a good day. Yeah, a great day. Trusting that you're doing just fine. And we've had not too bad weather, I would say. Great for the most part for people who are fearing the rain. We've had some sunshine. And just if you don't have that weather, well, guess what? That smile on your face, great as it is, will bring the sunshine. All right, we've got a great day. Missing you yesterday. Of course, we had cricket. Sadly, the West Indies lost that game. Nevertheless, we're grateful to be with you on this beautiful Thursday. We start off by saying happy birthday to one of the ardent callers. One of the people that sometimes she's like that. She would put in a visit. Auntie Ruby is celebrating a birthday today, and so greetings are coming from just about everyone. Let's see if we can get this together. So it reads, special birthday wishes go out to Ruby Shamprasad, fondly known as Auntie Ruby, Ukraine West Coast Demerara. Greetings are coming from her sons Andy and Randy. Grandchildren Sasha and Joey, and of course sisters, brother, in-laws, nieces, nephews, friends, and amongst them Carmen Khan, Vibert Smith, Mr. Huntley, Donna Cummings and Morano, and others. Also from the NCM family, there is Michelle, Colin, Roddy, Kirwin, and Andrea. And of course, I would not be doing this unless I too am in the celebration. So yes, truly, you know, we are all celebrating your birthday today, wishing you all the best. And we're starting off with her song, one coming from Stevie Wonder, saying simply, happy birthday to you.

Oh, yes, that's the birthday song there for Auntie Ruby, celebrating her birthday today. And with all the people that are celebrating with her, Shakira from the Esquibo too, with her family, they are celebrating Auntie Ruby. So Auntie Ruby, you got a lot of people on your team today, trusting that you do enjoy the day and have a good one. All right, right in, we've got to the top, we've got Shakira from the Esquibo. And she is asking for two songs from one of my icons, Peebo Bryson, yes, dead at 75. One of the great songs, great voice, great songbirds, you know. And and I remember Peebo because Peebo at the time was speaking with two other guys. Peebo, there was James Ingram, and there was also another guy. I'm going to get his name in a bit. But there were three of them that I remember clearly. And around the same time, we're peaking with great songs. All right, so let's get for Shakira, two from Peebo Bryson. Can You Stop the Rain? And If Ever You Are in My Arms Again. Let's go.

He has a great voice there of Peabo Bryson, remembering him. Of course, he passed a day or two ago, at 75. And I was trying to remember the name of the other person. So the three guys I recall that were peaking at around the same time, it was Jeffrey Osborne, James Ingram, and Peabo Bryson. So whenever I remember one, you know, the other two names pop in. Of the trio, I think Jeffrey Osborne is alive. James passed, I think that would have been last year or the year before. And now Peabo is gone. So we've got these great, great voices. Of course, we do remember them. And even though many of these guys have been singing for quite a while, they're really not making music now. Their songs remain. All right, coming up next, we've got Vernie up there in the Pomeroon. She's asked for two. We've got Brooke Bentham doing 10 Years and Jim Reeves. Am I Losing You?

First love, I'll wait and be your last. I'll be somewhere in your future to help you forget the past. And you'll know that I love you with a love that's sincere. I'll wait and be your last.

Yes, the voice there of Brooke Benton there. Tender Years, and before that, Jim Reeves. Am I Losing You, All for Vernie, up there in the Pomeroon. Moving on, we've got coming through Radhika, and she is celebrating a birthday tomorrow. It's going to be interesting having her on tomorrow. But she got through today. She's asked for two. Don Gibson doing Sea at Heartbreak, and back to our star, Peebo Bryson, teaming up with Roberta Flack. Tonight, I celebrate my love for you.

Yes, rocking back an old one there, Radhika. Sea of Heartbreak, Don Gibson, and Peebo Bryson and Roberta Flack. Tonight I Celebrate. Moving on, 16 hours 30, we've got Savitri coming through. She's asked for one from Sue Thompson. I didn't get that one, but I've still got Sue Thompson on the line, and she's going to do one for you, If a Boy Only Knew. And, of course, for Savitri, C.C. Winans doing Goodness of God.

Yes, that's there for Savagery, Goodness of God by C.C. Winans and Sue Thompson, If a Boy Only Knew. Moving on this beautiful Thursday afternoon, up next we've got Loretta Budu. She's asked for two Engelbert Humperdinck doing The Last Waltz and Nat King Cole, Autumn Leaves.

Yes, that's for Loretta Budu, Nat King Cole doing Autumn Leaves, and Engelbert Humperdinck, The Last Waltz. Just about winding down, we've got two. I hope that we can get both in. Sean Miller from The Quarantine, welcoming her to the program. Great to have people from far off. And so she's asking for two. Lou Rawls doing Lady Love, and George Benson, Kisses in the Moonlight.

Here's the music there of George Benson, and we're down to the final one. Hopefully we may get both in, but it's for Chalky. So we've got two. We've got Wake Up Everybody by Neville and the Blue Notes, and we've got Bob Marley doing Wake Up and Live. Let's, before we bring the songs on, thanking Chukira, Vernie, Radhika, Loretta Budu, Savitri, Sharmila from The Quarantine, and of course the birthday girl Auntie Ruby celebrating her birthday today. Wishing you all the best. Looking forward to being with you tomorrow. Do take care of yourselves. And of course, we leave with these two songs, beginning with Bob Marley.

0: From the coast to the hinterland, from our riverine communities to the Rupununi, this is the Voice of Guyana, broadcasting on 102.5 FM and 560 AM, relaying nationwide on 95.1 FM in Lethem, Mabaruma, Madia, Aishalton, Bartica, and Oriella, and 95.5 FM on Radio Essequibo. 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
3: ExxonMobil Guyana applied to the Environmental Protection Agency, EPA, for environmental authorization for a ninth project in the Stabroek Block, the Haimara Development Project. Members of the public are invited to attend public scoping meetings to ask questions or make statements that they would like to be answered or considered in the environmental impact assessment. Written submissions can also be sent to the EPA before Sunday, June 21, 2026. In-person scoping meetings will be held on the following dates at the stated locations. On Monday, June 1st in Region 1 at Flavio's Hall, Santa Rosa from 10 a.m. to 12 p.m. On Wednesday, June 3rd in Region 1 at the Regional Democratic Council Boardroom, Mabaruma from 10 a.m. to 12 p.m. On Thursday, June 4th in Region 4 at the Mon Repos or La Reconnaissance NDC, Lusignan Community Center Ground, Lusignan, East Coast, Demerara from 5 p.m. to 7 p.m. On Monday, June 8th in Region 5 at the Mykonee Technical and Vocational Training Center, Mykonee, East Coast, Demerara from 10 a.m. to 12 p.m. Also on Monday, June 8th in Region 5 at the Regional Democratic Council Boardroom in Fort Wellington, West Coast, Berbice from 1 p.m. to 3 p.m. On Wednesday, June 10th in Region 4 at the New Diamond Grove Primary, Diamond, East Bank, Demerara from 5 p.m. to 7 p.m. On Thursday, June 11th in Region 4 at the Umanayana Kingston, Georgetown from 5 p.m. to 7 p.m. On Monday, June 15th in Region 2 at the Anna Regina Town Hall, Essequibo Coast from 10 a.m. to 12 p.m. On Wednesday, June 17th in Region 6 at the Guy Suku Training Center Hostel, Port Morant, Berbice from 10 a.m. to 12 p.m. On Thursday, June 18th in Region 3 at the Lenora Technical and Vocational Training Center, LTVTC, Lenora West Coast, Demerara from 10 a.m. to 12 p.m. For more information, visit www.epaguyana.org.
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1: I am Sergeant 22279 Trots, stationed at Traffic Headquarters Ivleri, attached to the Education section. I would like to inform the general public on the safe uses of the road on foot. On our roads in Guyana, pedestrians are one of the leading categories of road users that are killed yearly. It is important for pedestrians to understand the safe uses of sidewalks and footpaths when using the road. According to Guyana's Road Traffic Code, where there is a footpath or sidewalk available, use them. While using footpaths or sidewalks, ensure not to walk closely to the curb. If there is a footpath or a sidewalk that is not available at the time, ensure to walk on the right-hand side of the road facing the oncoming traffic. A school procession or a organizational procession that cannot use a sidewalk or footpath should walk on the left-hand side of the road to the nearest side. Ensure that you have a lookout to the front of the procession. Whilst walking during the hours of darkness, you should ensure that you carry a white light to the front of the procession and a red reflector to the rear.
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0: 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The Muslim Youth Organization of Guyana presents the National Qasida Competition 2026. Preliminaries will be held in regions 2, 3, 4, 5, and 6. 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The National Qasida Competition is open to male and female participants in the junior and senior categories, with prizes ranging from $500,000 to $100,000. 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The National Qasida Competition, Reviving Tradition, Preserving Language.
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3: All members of Parliament, especially those residing out of Georgetown, are advised that they will be a sitting in the National Assembly tomorrow, Friday, June 5, from 14 hours in the Dome of the Attachon Conference, Lillian Dahl, Greater Georgetown. 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

0: very good day to you. Welcome to another program of From Word to Word. Robin Diodat here. One of my favorite words, compassion. Compassion. C-O-M-P-A-S-S-I-O-N. We'll also deal with passion, the word passion as well. Because compassion and passion, they both come from the Latin word passio, suffer. Suffer. Passion, however, has gone off in a number of other directions and meanings from its root. Compassion, on the other hand, has retained that element of suffering, but in a kind and commendable way. The earliest use of passion usually referred to the suffering of Jesus on the cross and the Christian theology during Easter time. Some would remember the passion plays that they used to put on. I don't know if they still do. Maybe in churches they do. Here are a few meanings of passion from the dictionary. A strong liking or desire for or devotion to some object, activity, or concept. Intense emotional drive or excitement. Great anger, rage or fury, strong love or affection, sexual drive, a desire or lust. In Christian theology, when capitalized with a P, but a capital P, refers to the suffering of Jesus Christ on the cross. But you notice the word has spread in many directions, passion, from its original sense. Compassion, on the other hand, is made up of two Latin words, scum, with, C-O-M, with, and passio, suffering, hence suffering with someone else, or according to the dictionary, we quote directly, having sorrow or consideration for the suffering or troubles of another or others, accompanied by an urge to help. Deep sympathy or pity or kind-heartedness. So holding very firm to the earlier sense of passion, but this time suffering with others, understanding their suffering and attempting to help in some way. Passion, therefore, in its most popular use, resides around the individual, either anger or love or desire, but compassion deals with feeling for others. So my choice, compassion over passion. Let's close with this quote. Well, it's one that we took without an anonymous contributor. Use your voice for kindness, your ears for compassion, your hands for charity, your mind for truth, and your heart for love. Good motto to live by or with. 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That's it for today. 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
2: It's 18.06 GMT. You're listening to the Newsroom on the BBC World Service with me, Valerie Sanderson. What now for Lebanon's peace process after the Iranian-backed militant group Hezbollah rejected the renewed ceasefire agreed by Israel and Lebanon? Hezbollah, which wasn't included in the talks, said the deal amounted to surrender and would fulfil Israel's objectives. The response came after Lebanon's president, Joseph Aoun, warned the agreement was the last chance for a comprehensive truce with Israel. Here's the Israeli ambassador to the United States, Dr. Yechiel Leiter, who took part in the talks, explaining how the ceasefire deal involves the Lebanese military taking control of so-called pilot areas and ridding the country of Hezbollah.
3: Hezbollah is going to understand that there is now an agreement between Israel and Lebanon, backed by the United States. The pilot zone project will be guided by the United States. Special units in the Lebanese army will take control of various areas and gradually spread out throughout the south, so we don't go into another pattern where Israel leaves, Hezbollah comes back, And we go through the same thing for the past 40 years.
2: A correspondent, John Sudworth, went to Dahiya, a southern suburb of Beirut, to get people's views there on the agreement.
4: Dahiya is seen as this bedrock of Hezbollah support. It's important to say, Valerie, that the majority of Lebanese people do not support Hezbollah, polls suggest. But, amongst the Shia community, like those who live in Dahiya, there is this deep loyalty. And, of course, it's to that constituency you need to go to get a real understanding of why this ceasefire has been so quickly and so comprehensively rejected. In fact, Dahiya is so Hezbollah, you need permission from the militant organisation even to work there as a foreign journalist. Everybody we spoke to today has told us that they expected Hezbollah to reject this agreement well in advance, including Sami. He's a shopkeeper. He told me that although he accepted that Hezbollah draws its ideological, its military, its financial support from Iran, as everybody knows, as the outside world keeps saying, he wanted to say, look, for us, this isn't a foreign force. It is fundamentally Lebanese, regardless of where its support comes from. And the outside world, he said, forgets that at its peril.
5: If you're going to take Hezbollah's weapon away, who's going to defend us? The army, they don't have the weapon to defend us.
6: Hezbollah is more powerful than the Lebanese army.
5: More powerful, and they have the weapon. And they are, the Hezbollah are from people. They came from our land to defend us from the Israelis.
4: The main concern, though, in that neighbourhood about this agreement was essentially not only that Hezbollah was not at the table, but that the agreement itself was deeply one-sided. It calls for the withdrawal of Hezbollah troops from a large area of the south of Lebanon, but it makes no mention of an Israeli withdrawal from the territory that it now occupies there. And I think more deeply, there's this question of trust. This is a conflict, of course, that's been fought over decades, repeated clashes, repeated use of Hezbollah weapons to fire over the border with Israel. And of course, then these repeated Israeli incursions and occupations over the years and the decades. Hadi is another shopkeeper that we spoke to down in Dahiya, and he told me that people simply have no trust in the Israeli government.
7: My generation, my dad's generation, my grandpa's generation, they didn't see anything of hope from these people. Not necessarily the Israeli people. You can say the Israeli government. Maybe people inside of Israel has a different opinion, but the government specifically isn't trustworthy.
2: So with this rejection, I mean, what is the latest? Has the conflict just continued there then, John?
4: Well, you know, this was a strange kind of ceasefire right from the very start. The fact that Hezbollah weren't at the table, the fact that as it was announced, Israel was still striking towns and villages in the south of this country and making it very clear that it intended to continue doing so. I think the reason the Lebanese government pushed on with these talks with Israel, which in themselves, it's worth saying, are a very rare event. Some people seeing at least something positive in the fact that the two governments are talking to each other. But I think the reason the Lebanese government pushed on despite the absence of Hezbollah was its hope perhaps there would be a kind of unstoppable momentum, that Hezbollah in the end would find it hard to say no to peace and would maybe be persuaded to stop firing, at least temporarily, to see if they could begin to establish the conditions for a de-escalation. From the Americans' point of view, who were, of course, brokering these rare talks, they had hoped, in part at least, that the efforts would help them secure a wider peace deal with Iran. Iran has long said that a continuing, not to mention an escalating war in Lebanon, is a major stumbling block for peace with America. But, you know, for now, where are we? Well, both of those hopes look as if they have been dashed. Hezbollah is making it very clear it wants nothing to do with any of this, and it is vowing to continue, as it sees itself, being the sort of spearhead of the resistance, continuing to fight on, it says.
2: John Sudworth. President Trump has condemned as unpatriotic and meaningless a resolution in the House of Representatives against the war in Iran. Four Republicans sided with Democrats in the vote to limit the president's war powers, which would require him to withdraw U.S. forces immediately or seek congressional approval to continue. The resolution now goes to the Senate. Well, let's speak to our North America correspondent, Anthony Zerker, who's in Washington. Anthony, Mr. Trump is not happy. What else is he had to say?
8: Well, he posted on Truth Social. He called it a meaningless vote. He said they were four bad Republicans. He also said that this undermined those negotiations with Iran that my colleague was just talking about, that this weakens the American hand because it makes it seem like Donald Trump doesn't have the support at home, and it's keeping him from getting another victory, a victory to finally achieve peace in Iran.
2: Well, is the vote meaningless? Because after all, four Republicans sided with the Democrats, didn't they?
8: Well, it's meaningless in that it's probably not going to pass the Senate when it reaches there. And even if it does, Donald Trump and all the presidents before him have said that this kind of resolution that doesn't go to his desk, that doesn't have to be signed by him, does not have any kind of binding power. So it was a symbolic vote. But the symbolism does have meaning. The fact that all the Democrats stuck together to vote to pull back Donald Trump's war-making powers in Iran, that says something. They don't seem to be afraid of being accused of being unpatriotic. They don't seem afraid of paying a political price for opposing what has become a fairly unpopular war. And the fact that four Republicans have broken with their party to vote with the Democrats, that offers some hints that maybe there's some greater cracks forming among Republicans towards this war. Some were usual suspects. Thomas Massie has voted on war powers several times before. Warren Davidson of Ohio also has voted for this. But several of them, Brian Fitzpatrick and Tom Barrett, these are Republicans running for re-election in November in battleground districts where Democrats hope to knock them out. And they appear to be more worried about their re-election chances in supporting this war than incurring Donald Trump's wrath for breaking with the party.
2: That's a change, though, isn't it? I mean, it is his MAGA party. Do you think there is pushback now, serious pushback?
8: Well, I think we've seen there was a Senate vote on a different kind of war powers measure, but we saw a handful of Republicans there vote against Donald Trump. Now, several of them are not running for re-election, so they don't have to worry about the electoral consequences of their actions, and they don't have to worry about Donald Trump's wrath. If you listen to some Republicans behind the scenes and off the records, they're worried about this war hurting the American public, hurting their popularity, their standing with the American public because of rising gas prices and rising prices across the board because of higher energy prices. So while you may not hear it publicly, this is just maybe the beginning of some growing dissent. And as we get closer to those midterm elections, if things don't change, that dissent might grow.
2: Thanks, Anthony. Anthony Zerker there. Health officials in Gaza say at least 11 people have been killed in the latest Israeli airstrikes there. A leader of Hamas is among those to have died. Israel, which accuses Hamas of rearming, has carried out repeated airstrikes in Gaza despite the ceasefire established in October. Our correspondent, Wera Davis, sent us this report from Jerusalem.
9: A medical source at Gaza's Al-Shifa hospital told the BBC that rescue teams had brought in the bodies of several victims after Israeli aircraft struck at least four residential buildings in several parts of Gaza City, causing powerful explosions. Among videos posted on social media, said to be the aftermath of the airstrikes, were distressing images of people trying to leave a building engulfed in fire at the Beach refugee camp to the west of Gaza City. The BBC was told that at least three Israeli helicopters had launched strikes against several buildings. Among those reportedly targeted was a Hamas commander in northern Gaza who was killed along with his wife and three of their children. Israel has carried out repeated airstrikes in Gaza despite last October's American brokered ceasefire, accusing Hamas of rearming and rebuilding its forces. More than 940 people have been killed since then, according to the Palestinian Health Ministry. And with the world's attention focused on conflicts elsewhere in the region, the situation in Gaza continues to deteriorate, with a worsening humanitarian crisis and reported plans by Israel to increase the area of land in Gaza under its control to 70% of the Palestinian territory.
2: Wera Davis. Intelligence agencies from the UK, US, Australia, Canada and New Zealand, an alliance known as Five Eyes, are warning that Chinese agents are posing as online recruiters to trick government and military personnel into disclosing Western state secrets. Agents said to be luring government employees into fake job interviews or setting them assessment-style tests to try and probe them for information. Our security correspondent Frank Gardner told me about how serious this warning really is.
10: It's not the first time that this warning has been issued, but it is the first time that all five countries that make up the so-called Five Eyes Alliance have joined forces to send out a coordinated, synchronized warning. And their warning is that China's Ministry of State Security is using front companies and front covers to try and lure professionals who are working in sensitive positions, particularly people who work, for example, in government, in parliament, in defense, security, tech, to lure them with tempting job offers through bogus recruiting ads to then eventually get them to try and steal secrets on their behalf. Look, spying is, I don't know, what is it, the second or third oldest profession in the world? Everybody does it. Britain and the US and the countries that are making this claim also do spying, and they spy on China.
2: Is it very different from what China did in the past?
10: Well, I think it's the scale of it, and I'm tempted to say the sophistication of it, but it's not always that sophisticated, because there was a case last year where a couple of people were identified by MI5 as being fronts for China's Ministry of State Security. One of them posted a very attractive photograph of herself online. It all looked very innocent, but it was very badly worded in broken English. It kind of reminded me of those scam letters that used to come out of West Africa saying, you know, I've just inherited millions of pounds, I'd like to give them to you. So I think there are varying degrees of sophistication here, but it's the fact that they're doing this in a very modern way rather than the old-fashioned honey trap of the two-way mirror in your hotel room on the businessman's visit to Shanghai and Beijing. I mean, maybe that stuff still goes on, but it kind of belongs in the 1970s. This is very much a 21st century way of doing it. So what this bulletin is saying is that China is using platforms like LinkedIn to warn people who are on these professional networking sites, perfectly legitimately, to be wary, you know, and these reports get rewarded, they say, with hundreds, if not thousands of dollars. If we assume that it's true, and China, by the way, the Chinese embassy has responded in London saying this is totally untrue and it is malicious slander. I mean, they normally do react to any criticism of People's Republic of China as being malicious slander. It's a kind of stock phrase. And they pointed out, by the way, that collectively the Five Eyes is the largest intelligence gathering organization in the world. And they would be right, because the biggest partner here is the NSA, the National Security Agency of the United States, which has enormous electronic eavesdropping and interception capabilities.
2: And Frank, what is the end goal for China, do you think? Is this about direct conflict with the West, finally?
10: No, I don't think it is. What the bulletin is saying, the warning that's been put out jointly, is that this is to give China a strategic and tactical advantage. China is hungry for data. It hoovers up an enormous amount of data. It is currently in an absolute make-or-break race with the United States when it comes to AI. So anything that China can use to give them a competitive advantage, they're interested in. China doesn't want to go to war with anybody. The last time they fought a war was 1979. And, you know, to use a rather crude expression, Vietnam kicked their butts.
2: Frank Gardner. You're listening to The Newsroom from the BBC World Service. Now to a tale of one man's survival so extraordinary that his family, who believed he died, had started organising a funeral. The Nepali climbing guide Hilary Dawa Sherpa spent 6 days alone on Mount Everest, the world's highest mountain, without food or oxygen, before he was spotted crawling down the ice towards base camp. I asked our environment correspondent Naveen Singh Kadka, who's been covering Everest for more than 30 years, what happened.
11: There's no definitive story out yet, because he was barely able to talk. And now he's in the hospital, he's being treated. We could see his frostbites, and he was trying to explain a few things. For example, when they were coming down with his team, then he was lagging behind. And then he disappeared. looking at his videos, what he was trying to explain was the place he fell into a crevasse. So what's a crevasse? It's a kind of deep pit. He thought that he wouldn't survive. But then by chance, there was an avalanche somewhere up in the mountain. That snow got into, somehow it got into that crevasse and pushed him up. And that's how he came out of it.
2: I think a lot of people listening to this will think, why didn't they raise the alarm and a rescue team sent when he didn't turn up?
11: I spoke to the president of the Expedition Operators Association of Nepal. So that's the umbrella body. So they told me that they were not happy with the way this was being handled. When we talk to all these different quarters, what I'm being told is, here is the team, what happened to the team who went up there as a team, yeah, the expedition team, then the handling agency, the operators, and then also not to forget, it's also the issue linked with the liaison officers. Who are they? They are the government officials who are supposed to be at the base camp and take stock of the situation, update what's going on, and then make sure everything is fine. Now, this is the most controversial thing in Nepal's mountaineering industry. This is something we've been reporting. I have been reporting for many years now that on papers, you'll see, so many liaison officers who are deployed with these teams. But my sources, including this time around, what they've told me is there were barely, three or four or five. Again, when I talk to mountain guides regarding this case, and also senior mountain guides have told me that this is also a very, very important factor.
2: It sounds like even though you might think more people being involved makes it safer, actually, it is literally easier to slip through the cracks.
11: Yes, mountaineering has always been risky business. We all know that. But let's not forget there are now other factors involved. I can't help mentioning climate change. So what is climate change doing? The crevasses that crack between the ice blocks, they are widening and becoming deep as well. And not to forget, how all these climate change, retreating glaciers, melting snowfield and ice blocks, how are they destabilizing mountains, and mountains then are unleashing rock falls, all those avalanches and all that. Not that it didn't used to happen in the past, but now the frequency and intensity is going up. And that's why mountaineering is becoming very tricky. And we see all these kind of things.
2: Navin Singh Kadka. With the Football World Cup just a week away, FIFA has announced it will ban fans from taking reusable water bottles into stadiums because of safety concerns. The apparent change in policy has been criticised by health experts as the games are being held in the US, Canada and Mexico at the height of summer. FIFA says water will be available at stadiums at the usual venue prices. Our sports correspondent Katie Gornall reports.
12: FIFA's position on water bottles at this World Cup appears to have shifted multiple times. Just 3 weeks ago, fans were told they could bring empty reusable bottles into stadiums and even a sealed bottle in high temperatures. But that guidance has now been removed from the official stadium code of conduct. The late change has been criticised, with concerns it could increase plastic waste and make it hard for supporters to stay properly hydrated in extreme heat. Ollie Jay, a professor of heat and health at the University of Sydney, says it could raise the risk of heat-related illness.
13: I think this decision could really put fans' health at risk, and I'd really urge the organisers to think again. I think under the heat stress conditions that we're expecting during the World Cup, water really isn't a luxury, it's more of a medical necessity.
12: FIFA says the ban is for safety reasons, to prevent bottles from being used as missiles, and insists fans will still be able to access water inside stadiums, along with measures such as misting stations and cooling areas. Heat is expected to be a major issue at this tournament. To get a sense of the conditions, BBC Sport spent time with fans inside a heat chamber at the University of Portsmouth. Charles, who's 26, spent 90 minutes experiencing a climate similar to Miami, where Scotland are due to play Brazil.
14: Yeah, I was feeling very hot throughout. It's a long time to be sat in the heat when your body temperature is slowly climbing. Definitely felt fatigued, even tired, drowsy, a little bit irritated. So

0: And finally, the French-Iranian author and artist Marjan Satrapi, best known for the book and film Persepolis, has died at the age of 56. The animated memoir tells the story of her childhood in Tehran during the Iranian Revolution in the late 1970s. More from our Global Affairs reporter, Joanna Keane.
1: Released nearly 20 years ago, Persepolis follows the character Margie as she battles with the restrictions in her country, buying makeup, Western clothes and music on the black market. Michael Jackson? And she gets into trouble at school for openly contesting the teacher's insistence that there are no political prisoners in Iran.
2: Un nouveau gouvernement a été instauré. Nous n'avons plus de prisonniers politiques. Comment osez-vous nous mentir comme ça?
1: In 2008, Marjan Satrapi became the first woman to be nominated in the Best Animated Feature category at the Oscars. The film won the jury prize at the Cannes Festival. She dedicated it to all Iranians and said the film was a reminder that they were just like everyone else. If these people scare you, she said, look closer. They have parents, they have lovers, they have hope, they have stories. Marjan Satrapi became an outspoken critic of the Iranian government and a voice for Iranian women. She said it was important that the regime disappeared, and although it wouldn't happen overnight, it was important to remain hopeful. Here she is talking to the BBC in 2022.
3: The best that we can do is that we can be the loudspeaker of our people, also to give them courage, also to bring their words to the world and, you know, to tell them, look, the whole world is interested in you. Because, you know, when you're fighting in Iran, you know, being just like completely lonely and feeling that nobody is watching you, you know, like it's very, very difficult. So we can be the loudspeaker. Yeah. We can help.
1: She moved to France in her 20s and became a French citizen. But last year, she turned down the Légion d'honneur, saying the French government had a hypocritical attitude towards Iran, with its visa policies favouring the children of oligarchs over dissidents. In a statement, her family said she died of sadness a little over a year after the death of her husband, who was a collaborator on many of her projects. In a series of social media posts, she said she had lost the love of her life.
0: Joanna Keane on Marjan Satrapi, who has died at the age of 56. 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

0: Sunburst Orange Juice for a burst of refreshment. 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
1: 18 hours.
2: The News. Featuring the personalities, issues, and events that make the news in Guyana, the Caribbean, and around the world. The news is compiled and edited in the newsroom of the National Communications Network.
1: With the news at this time, I am Mark Watson. Good evening to you. First, the lead stories. Government assures of stable electricity supply amid car powership talks. U.S. lauded for steadfast commitment to Guyana and regional security. Banks DIH awarded prestigious Mont Gold medals. In the region, Jamaica to review flexible work options amid rising fuel prices. And internationally, Hezbollah rejects renewed ceasefire agreed by Israel and Lebanon. These are the lead stories. The details of these and other stories in a moment.
3: Let's make a national effort.

0: Thank you for staying with us, and now the news in detail. The government is reassuring the public that the national electricity supply remains stable, even as negotiations continue for the renewal of the contract with Car Powership. Minister of Public Utilities and Aviation, Deodat Indar, says there has been considerable public discussion surrounding the renewal process. He emphasized that the government is focused on securing the most favorable commercial terms in the interest of the Guyanese consumers. The minister made it clear that there is no shortage of electricity generation capacity affecting the system as the powership continues to supply uninterrupted power to the national grid. He further explained that any power interruptions experienced are not linked to the generation issues but maintenance activities on the electricity network or disruptions involving private contractors engaged in infrastructure works. According to the minister, negotiations between GPL and UCCJV with Car Powership remain active, while electricity supply continues without interruption during the process. The government said it will provide further updates once the contractual negotiations are concluded. The Ghana Power and Light says the government's 2026 pensioners' electricity subsidy of $30,000 will be applied during the month of June. For eligible postpaid customers, the subsidy will be reflected on credit on your June 2026 electricity bill, while for prepaid customers, the subsidy will be available in your prepaid wallet and can be accessed by visiting any. Human Services Minister Dr. Vindhya Prasad says once you're a pensioner who has a GPL account, you will benefit from the annual subsidy.
1: So on your June bill, you will see the credits to the value of $30,000 featured on your GPL bill. Now, to benefit from this, you have to be a pensioner who owns their meter or has a GPL account.
0: GPL in a statement says the $30,000 subsidy forms part of the government's commitment to improving the welfare and quality of life of senior citizens. It says by helping to offset electricity costs, the initiative provides a meaningful financial relief to pensioners and supports greater affordability of an essential service. President Dr. Mohamede Fernali has praised the United States for its steadfast commitment to Guyana and regional security, describing the U.S. as a dependable ally whose support goes beyond words. Speaking aboard a U.S. military vessel, President Ali expressed gratitude to the U.S. government, military, and people for their continued partnership in promoting peace and stability in the region.
2: Allow me, on behalf of a grateful nation and people of Guyana, to thank the U.S. military in general, U.S. government, and the people of the United States. When the U.S. government says that it is committed to its allies, it is not only words. The United States is serious when they say they want to be locked in to the security of this region. So we are very grateful for all the work that you guys do out here.
0: He commended the service and dedication of the men and women serving on the ship and highlighted the presence of three young men of Guyanese heritage among the crew. The president said the diversity within the U.S. military reflects a shared commitment of safeguarding humanity and advancing a peaceful world. Guyana and the United States continue to strengthen security cooperation as part of broader efforts to protect regional prosperity and stability. The Hope Canal replica being built in Region 6 has already proven its importance during the recent heavy rainfall that resulted in minor flooding in several communities. The project involves the construction of an embankment along the Kanji Creek, completed by two major outfall structures at No. 53 Village and Lancaster in the quarantine, and an internal network of drains. During a recent interaction with the media, Finance Minister Dr. Ashni Singh explained that the structure has played a crucial role in holding water back from communities.
3: I'm advised that the construction of that embankment has already shown its value because it helped to contain a lot of the water from the highlands. It helped to contain that water south of the embankment so that that water didn't run in to the villages.
0: Once completed, the project is expected to give the region an elevated level of protection against flooding.
3: That would be the result that we would expect. That's why we're constructing that embankment and that hope-like network. And I'm happy to hear, and I've gotten a lot of very strong, credible reports, that the positive effects are already being felt.
0: Dr. Singh says the government remains committed to safeguarding communities, strengthening infrastructure, and standing with citizens during times of need. Banks DIH has been awarded the gold medal at prestigious Mount Selection International Quality Awards. The historic milestone highlights the company's premium alcoholic beverages, inclusive of XM 5, 12, and 15-year-old rum, and its flagship Maximum Vodka. Rum Factory and Winery Executive Gregory Garraway says the recognition is a testament to the dedication and expertise of their employees.
4: This international recognition belongs entirely to the dedicated employees of the Rum Factory. Your patience, precision, and hard work made this achievement possible. Without you, none of this could have been achieved.
0: Garraway described the award-winning products as examples of Guyana's rich rum-making heritage.
4: Every rum we craft begins with premium alcohol, aged to perfection in oak bourbon barrels. Each bottle carries a distinct character that reflects its precise age.
0: Banks AH official said the achievement reflects the company's long-standing commitment to excellence and reinforces Guyana's growing reputation for producing world-class products. 18 hours, we go to news in the region. Jamaica's Parliamentary Economy and Production Committee will undertake a comprehensive review of flexible work hours and work-from-home policies as energy prices continue to fluctuate. The committee says as fuel and transportation costs continue to affect households and businesses, it is important to examine innovative and practical approaches that can support productivity and improve people's lives. Their intention is to engage stakeholders in a serious evidence-based discussion on the opportunities and challenges associated with flexible work arrangements and their potential applicability within the Jamaican context. The review will seek input from representatives of the public and private sector, labor organizations, academia, the relevant government entities to ensure the recommendations are balanced, practical, and suitable. The committee says Jamaica cannot afford to ignore technology advancements and innovations that may strengthen the economy and improve the daily lives of citizens. The committee is expected to begin consultations in the coming weeks and will subsequently present its findings and recommendations to Parliament. And finally, on the international scene, the Lebanese armed group Hezbollah has emphatically rejected the terms of a U.S.-backed ceasefire between Israel and Lebanon. In a strongly worded statement, the Iran-backed group's leader, Naim Qassem, said negotiations had been futile and humiliating for Lebanon and rejected categorically by broad segments of the Lebanese people. It comes after Israel and Lebanon announced a renewal of their fragile ceasefire with the creation of pilot security zones inside Lebanon in which Hezbollah operatives would be banned. In a joint statement released on Wednesday by the U.S. State Department, the three countries said the deal was contingent on a complete cessation of fire by Hezbollah. But responding on Thursday, the leader of Hezbollah, which was not part of the talks, said the supposed ceasefire, interpreted as Hezbollah halting fire and withdrawing fighters from the southern front with Israel, amounted to surrendering and would fulfill Israel's objectives. And that's the news to the moment.

0: And before we go, a recap of the headlines for you. Government assures of stable electricity supply amid car powership talks. U.S. lauded for steadfast commitment to Guyana and regional security. Banks DIH awarded prestigious Mond Gold medals. In the region, Jamaica to review flexible work options amid rising fuel prices. And internationally, Hezbollah rejects renewed ceasefire agreed by Israel and Lebanon. The news came to you. Best wishes of NCN.
1: This has been The News, featuring the personalities, issues, and events that made the news in Guyana, the Caribbean, and around the world. The news was compiled and edited in the newsroom of the National Communications Network.
2: Essequibo is Guyana's.
0: Time check 18 hours 12. On the Voice of Guyana, it's now time for report on sport. Here now is your Thursday evening sports package.
3: Your sports news at this time. I am Tyreek Walters. Good evening. First, cricket news. We are coming with so much seriousness. Those are the strong words from Guyana Amazon Warriors head coach Parsana Agaram as the team gears up for the third edition of the ExxonMobil Guyana Global Super League set for Providence. The Guyana Amazon Warriors are setting their sights firmly on the prize ahead of the third ExxonMobil Guyana Global Super League. Head coach Parsana Agaram has made it clear there is no focus in being defending champions, only winning again. After naming a 14-member squad for the tournament, Agaram expressed full confidence in his team's ability to reclaim the title. The Warriors squad was officially announced on Wednesday and is expected to be led by experienced spinner Imran Tahir.
4: I'm pretty sure that, you know, this team has got all the goods to go on and win the title. I am never someone who's going to take the reference as a defending champions, because we want to win the title again. And I want people to make the outside noise that Guyana has defended the title, because we are coming there with so much of seriousness. We need to give the happiness to the fans in Guyana, and we will do everything to see that, you know, we will win the title.
3: Agaram also revealed that planning for the tournament began as early as February, with the coaching staff closely studying conditions at Providence to shortlist the best possible squad. That early preparation, he believes, gives the Warriors a strong chance of success.
4: What we have to make sure, we have to match the other four teams, where they're expected to have a lot of younger, talented, skilled players want to showcase their talent in front of the world by performing.
3: The Amazon Warriors are one of five international teams competing for the Global Super League crown. The tournament bowls off on July 23 and runs until August 1, with the champions set to pocket a massive $1 million prize in money. At Providence, it's not just about defending pride. It's about going one better. Tyreek Walters reporting for NCN Sport.
5: West Indies came up short in the opening match of their one-day international series, losing by 41 runs to Sri Lanka at Sabina Park, Jamaica. The men in maroon were undone by an all-round performance from the visitors as Patham Nasanka leading the way. Sent into bat first at Sabina Park, the Sri Lankans, led by half centuries from Nasanka 79 and Kusal Mendes of 72, helped their side to 303 for 7 from their allotted overs, leaving the Caribbean side to row that decision. For the West Indies, 2 wickets apiece went to Jaden Seals and Matthew Ford, and also Rawson Chase. In pursuit of the target, the men in maroon, despite several meaningful starts from their batsmen, were undone by some solid bowling at key moments before being bowled out in the 50th over for 262 runs. Leading the way for the Caribbean unit was Captain Shea Hope with 56. Also chipping in for the West Indies was Justin Greaves, 45, and Rawson Chase, 33. After the match, Hope shared a few areas he believes needs to be improved on for the next match.
6: Got to tighten up my lines in the next game. And then obviously in the field, we gave a chance first ball of the game. So we know when you give great players the opportunity to go again, it's always going to be difficult to... You're going to put yourself on the bat for every single time when you're going to be playing catch-up. And then with the bat, there's certain areas that we could have been a lot more clinical. The openers got off to a great start once again, and then we just keep finding ways to get out. Just got to take more responsibility as batters and take the game as deep as we can and find ways to win games from any position.
5: West Indies returns to the pitch on Saturday for match two. However, Hope remains confident that his side can bounce back to level the series.
6: Gone is gone, the past is the past. You just got to look ahead and ensure that all the learnings we gather from this particular encounter, we got to turn things around. And as fast as we can learn, especially with the conditions and the way how they go about bowling in different phases and how the batters tend to play against our bowlers, we got to keep talking, keep communicating, and then ensure that we have all the right remedies to come out victorious next game.
5: Now over to hockey news. President of the Guyana Hockey Board, Philip Fernandes, says the organization is finally ready to stage its Diamond Jubilee Independence Cup this weekend at the Providence National Stadium. After several delays, the Guyana Hockey Board is set to run off its Diamond Jubilee Independence Cup, celebrating 60 years of Guyana's independence. The three-day tournament will feature the country's top First Division men's and women's club, including Hikers, GCC, Old Fort, and Saints. The opening day will see six matches, kicking off at 9 a.m. with Pepsi Hikers women taking on GCC ladies, followed by Old Fort men facing Saints seniors.
7: The Guyana Hockey Board is really excited about this year's Diamond Jubilee Cup to celebrate the 60th anniversary of Guyana. We're really excited, first of all, to have one of the best fields in the Caribbean available to us, which is the Providence Stadium. And then also to have our top First Division men's and women's clubs the opportunity to compete in outdoor hockey.
5: The tournament was previously delayed due to clashes with other events at the stadium, as well as weather interruptions. But Fernandes says the Providence venue has proven resilient and is now ready to host the high-quality competition.
7: We've not been able to really get the season going on any other facility, but this Providence Stadium, of course, with its resilience, can withstand any kind of weather and still be in excellent playing condition. So we expect to have a good quality competition. The teams are ready, they're excited, and we expect to have a really worthwhile celebration. Hopefully the crowds will come out and enjoy quality hockey for us.
5: The tournament is being staged with support from the Ministry of Culture, Youth and Sport, with top clubs set to clash. Organizers are promising an exciting weekend of hockey action at Providence. Linden is gearing up for a major showcase of strength and fitness as the One Guyana Bodybuilding Competition Tour heads to the mining town on June 14. More than 20 athletes are expected to compete for top honors and the inaugural Linden Classic title. Here's Tracy Liverpool, who tells this story.
8: The One Guyana Bodybuilding Competition Tour continues with the Linden Classic, a regional event aimed at developing the sports across Guyana ahead of the Mr. Guyana 2026 competition. Through support from the Ministry of Culture, Youth and Sport, the event will feature competition across multiple categories, including bodybuilding, bikini, men's physique, classic physique, men and women fitness, fit model, and kids physique. President Roger Callender says Linden has a strong bodybuilding legacy, and the event will give local athletes a chance to compete for the first ever Linden Classic title on home soil.
9: Linden, a lot of bodybuilding legends and powerlifting legends came out of Linden. And, we want to bring the competition to Linden and to have all the Lindeners also battle for the first Linden Classic champion, which is part of our new One Guyana Bodybuilding Competition Tour. Now, this is going to be something every year.
8: Over 20 athletes are expected to compete for top honors and cash among other prizes.
9: This competition is open to athletes who never competed before, also persons who did novice already, And anyone who placed second and below at the Mr. Guyana competition can compete in each one of these competitions that we have coming up. So they will be able to win prize money at every single competition that we are having in these different regions.
8: Organizers are also encouraging female participation as part of efforts to grow inclusivity in the sport. Spectators can look forward to guests posing from Mr. Guyana athlete Linden's own Colin Mr. Clean Chesney. The action takes place at the Lychus Hall from 7 p.m. For NCN Sports, Trace Liverpool.
5: And finally in sport, we turn to news coming out of Europe. Manchester United's Chief Executive Officer Omar Perreira has reiterated the club's commitment to a disciplined transfer strategy this summer, insisting they will not overpay for players. Perreira said United will follow the successful recruitment model used last year when the club signed Matheus Cunha, Brian Embremo and Benjamin Sesko, as well as Sanne Lammens. The quartet helped United secure a third-place finish that is in the Premier League and return to the Champions League. Speaking on the club's Inside Carrington podcast, Barreto stressed the importance of balancing youth and experienced players while remaining flexible in the market. He said all transfer decisions would prioritize long-term success. And that's sports to the moment.
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10: Hi, with a check of the weather for the next 12 hours, I am Shahida Brand. Cloudy skies will continue across Guyana with frequent showers and rain over southern area. Elsewhere, brief to isolated showers are expected from the late evening into early morning. Rainfall is expected to range between 20 and 40 millimeters over southern Guyana and between 0 to 10 millimeters elsewhere. The wind is said to be variable and moderate breeze, becoming windy before and during heavy downpours. Minimum temperatures will range from 23 to 25 degrees Celsius along the coast and from 20 to 22 degrees Celsius elsewhere. The spring tide advisory is not in effect at this time. Now, for the extended forecast, Friday, mostly cloudy skies with intermittent and occasional showers. Until next time, I am Shahida Brand.

0: 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It's now time for tonight's economic report.
1: Hello there. Let's tell you what's happening with the price of gold for the economic report. The price of gold being the second fix is US$4,496.95 per ounce. The gross price is $892,644 per ounce. The net price or take-home pay is $825,695 per ounce, or $41,285 per pennyweight. The selling price is $909,890 per ounce. And now for the foreign exchange rates according to the non-bank cambio, buying and selling respectively. For the US dollar, $207.98 and $210.45. For the Canadian dollar, $149.97 and $151.72. For the euro, $241.05 and $244.59. For the sterling, $279.67 and $283.21. For the Barbados dollar, $84.24. For the TT dollar, $23.24. And for the Eastern Caribbean dollar, $65.48. I am Fuchsia Long, and this has been your economic report as of June 4, 2026, as issued by the Bank of Guyana.
0: The time. It's now time for tonight's report from UN News Today.
2: This is UN News Today with me, Daniel Johnson. The headlines: UN peacekeepers in Lebanon are in mourning as yet another of their comrades dies following a mortar attack. Meanwhile, watch what you eat, as alarming data shows that unsafe food is killing 1.5 million people a year. And a new AI study shows that the technology is devouring much more energy, water and land than we thought. We'll have the details. A UN peacekeeper serving in Lebanon died early Thursday after his position was hit by mortar fire near Majayoun in the country's southeast a day earlier. The unnamed serviceman is the seventh to be killed since Hezbollah-Israel clashes erupted on the 2nd of March. The UN interim force in Lebanon, UNIFIL, said that two other peacekeepers sustained injuries in the same attack and are receiving medical treatment. An investigation is underway to ascertain the exact circumstances that led to the tragic incident, the mission said, before appealing for the violence to end. It is not clear where the shelling originated, but the development comes amid intensifying exchanges of fire between the Israeli military in southern Lebanon and Hezbollah fighters, who are not part of the Lebanese army. Here's UNIFIL spokesperson Tilak Pokharel speaking to UN News.
3: Over the past few days, we have detected increasingly high number of projectiles impacting locations in southern Lebanon, including UNIFIL positions, and this must stop. Deliberate attack on peacekeepers is a violation of international law and also Resolution 1701, and this may amount to war crimes.
2: The mortar attack came hours ahead of a US-announced ceasefire renewal agreement between the Lebanese government and Israel on Wednesday. The latest truce deal, which does not include Hezbollah, reportedly involves the creation of pilot zones where Lebanon's army will take control. Unsafe food kills 1.5 million people a year and has a major negative impact on health, development and fragile economies, the UN World Health Organization, WHO, has warned. Children under five are particularly vulnerable to the many severe diarrheal illnesses caused by contaminated food, which can be fatal. Africa and Southeast Asia account for nearly three-quarters of all foodborne illnesses and 60% of global deaths. The economic cost of foodborne diseases is significant too, and estimated at up to $647 billion in lost productivity in 2021 alone from time away from work. WHO also highlighted the ongoing dangers of exposure to highly toxic chemicals in food, such as lead and naturally occurring arsenic, which cause damage particularly to young developing brains. Chemical contamination is in fact responsible for most deaths linked to unsafe foodstuffs, more than 7 in 10. The issue of food safety is not abstract, it touches every meal, every family, every day, the agency stressed. AI news now, and a warning from UN scientists that by 2030, the technology will be using as much water as all 1.3 billion people living in sub-Saharan Africa. Equally significant, the power needed for AI by the end of the decade is expected to be triple that used by Pakistan, Bangladesh and Nigeria combined, at least 650 million people, a UN university investigation has revealed. The finding follows deepening concern about the huge carbon footprint of AI, which is linked to the greenhouse gas emissions that are produced by the growing number of data centers driving the software. Even more worrying is how frequently AI projects that are touted as low carbon end up worse for water or for land, insisted Miriam Axel, lead author of the report from the UN University's Institute for Water, Environment and Health. The study contends that the environmental cost of AI is systematically mismeasured and misunderstood because most existing assessments focus on carbon emissions alone. It cites the example of a switch from coal to bioenergy power production, which cuts carbon emissions by 70% on average, but increases water use more than 30-fold and land use by 100 times. We might think that renewables make AI infrastructure clean, but that is solving one problem while creating other problems, often in places that didn't ask for it, Ms. Axel said. Daniel Johnson, UN News.
4: Essie Quibble is Guyana's.
0: Time check for you, 18 hours 31. It's now time for tonight's BBC Witness History feature.
5: Hello. Welcome to Witness History from the BBC World Service with me, Tom Bonnet. I'm taking you back to 1989 and one of the biggest demonstrations in China's history, exactly 1 month before the Tiananmen Square massacre in Beijing.
6: I remember on the May the 4th, the student demonstration was massive.
5: Leading the demonstrators that day was our witness, Wu Kaixi.
6: I was the general commander of that mass demonstration. I recall at least 100,000 students in Beijing took the street. And the march lasted longer than 10 kilometers. And we were welcomed by Beijing citizens. Wherever we go, so it has to be more than a million Beijing citizens were on the street welcoming us.
5: Wu Kaixi and his fellow students were urging China's leaders to listen to them because they wanted progress.
6: We want, from that day on, the voice of people to be heard in China. So we want press freedom. And then maybe in future, take part in China's free election, democracy.
5: That huge protest of May the 4th had been born out of smaller demonstrations that were happening on university campuses throughout the 1980s. It was a time of reform. China was opening up and embracing technology from the West and global trade. For the students, it was an opportunity for political reform too.
6: Throughout those 10 years, there were student movements almost every year. College students were encouraged for a decade that this is a time of change and open and reform and for better China. People remembered the 80s as the 10 golden year, like a wonderful 10 years, beautiful 10 years. You can imagine, I mean, the whole world is pouring in. Everything seemed new. All of a sudden, everything seemed possible. So we wanted to be in control of our own lives, to be able to, you know, live the life that the same age young students in the United States or United Kingdom are living. But we know we need to get democracy.
5: In 1989, with the decade drawing to a close, the demonstrators were no closer to political reform. So how did Wu Kaixi and the student leaders galvanise a generation and gather that enormous crowd in Beijing on May the 4th? Well, it began with the death of a key ally.
7: The former Communist Party leader in China, Hu Yaobang, has died of a heart attack at the age of 73. Hu, once considered the most likely successor to Deng Xiaoping as the country's senior leader, was forced to step down 2 years ago after being accused of aiding the spread of so-called bourgeois liberal ideas.
6: He has been removed from his general secretary position because he was supporting to the student movement. And 2 years later, we learned that he had a heart attack in a meeting.
8: Students came running up saying they'd just heard the news and couldn't believe it. "The wrong man has died," said one bluntly.
5: The seeds of the May the 4th protest had been sown, and at Hu Yaobang's funeral in mid-April, crowds began to gather in large numbers in Tiananmen Square.
8: "100,000 students and workers in the world's largest square, in defiance of government plans to seal off the area for Hu's official funeral, shouting, 'Down with dictatorship!'"
6: From the death of Hu Yaobang, April 15th to June the 4th, it lasted 50 days, but ended in June the 4th, it was a massacre. Let me tell you what's in our mind during the 50 days of protest. Every student were thinking, we know we're going to meet a suppression. The suppression for the student leaders, like people in my position, we were thinking could be prison terms. For the demonstrators, could be beat the hell out of us, police clubbing. And for the general participant, is getting a very lousy job assignment. Nevertheless, when you are in a movement like that scale, you cannot afford just to be totally pessimistic. You have to be somewhat hopeful. And we were hopeful.
5: Then comes May the 4th, a public holiday in China that commemorates a student protest 70 years ago to the day. So it's on this significant anniversary that the line of demonstrators gets longer and longer.
6: It was one of the biggest demonstrations that the People's Republic had ever seen, including the during the Cultural Revolution Red Guard demonstration. None of them have reached the level of that demonstration that day, May 4th, 1989.
5: And the marches weren't just happening in Beijing.
6: We know that the movement have spread it to the whole country. Every city that has a university had demonstration that day. There's more than 300 cities. And we say, wow, we have reached 100 million people at the very least in supporting us. So I would say the May 4th movement is one of the high points of the student demonstration. And then the Chinese regime responded very poorly. They said, okay, we're going to have a dialogue. We were excluded from dialogue. So the next logic step for us to escalate, hunger strike.
9: "Today we are holding a hunger strike. We protest the government's postponement in carrying on dialogue."
6: Almost every Beijinger took the street to show their support to the student. Teachers, intelligentsia, journalists, editors. One of our most important allies was the media workers.
5: And Wu Kai-shi and the demonstrators were hunger striking just as the world's media arrived for a crucial political summit. Soviet leader Mikhail Gorbachev was meeting Chinese ruler Deng Xiaoping.
6: So the journalists came in and saw, wow, there's a mass sit-in. We came to cover a summit and we walk into a revolution.
5: With the demonstrations being broadcast on television screens, the protests swell even more.
10: Huge crowds of people were pouring onto the streets in a triumphant mood. Sensing it seemed that the tide of hatred against the regime was unstoppable.
6: By the end of May, the pressure to the Chinese regime have reached to such a high point, Deng Xiaoping decided, okay, I'm going to say no to those peaceful demonstrators, but I'm going to make sure the whole country can also hear our answer. They start to mobilizing troops coming to Beijing, hundreds of thousands of troops wearing helmet, and then there were tanks. To do what? To remove worn out hunger strikers in the Tiananmen Square?
11: There There is shock, there is bewilderment, there is utter rage. They thought they never would fire on their own people. It was one of the things they were shouting at them last night. You are Chinese people's army killing the Chinese people. Stop it, stop it.
6: In Jinda Force, it was a massacre. I was in a hospital due to my heart condition triggered by a hunger strike. But even in the hospital, I hear gunshots and everything. And then also the casualty poured into the hospital. So yes, it's loud, it's bloody, it's visible.
5: Wu Kaixi was speaking to me, Tom Bonnet, for Witness History from the BBC World Service.
0: You were the voice of Guyana. Time check for you, 18 hours 40. Coming up at 19 hours, we'll have for you BBC The Global Story. And following that will be BBC Sport Today. 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
4: Casting is finally underway to find a new James Bond. And the next actor to play him could make or break the future of the film series. But why has it taken 5 years to even start looking for a replacement Bond? Even if you're not into Bond films, stick with us. Because today's episode is really about something bigger. It's a David and Goliath story about what happens when an old school family business clashes with a tech giant. And at stake is a question about what movies are supposed to be. Is there still space left in them for cultivated mystery and rarity? Or should we accept that showbiz these days is about extracting every penny from a piece of intellectual property? From the BBC, I'm Tristan Redmond in London. And today on The Global Story, the battle to save James Bond from becoming slop. I love James Bond films. I love watching The Spy Who Loved Me on Christmas Day with my family when everyone slumped on the sofa. I love that character Jaws, the henchman who's got those metal teeth. I love all that old stuff. But if James Bond is going to survive, he needs a new generation of fans. And we're going to start today's episode by speaking to one of the members of our team who has a James Bond secret. So Zandra Ellen, you'll very often hear her name in the credits of this show. She's one of our producers, and she's the Global Story's New York Bureau Chief.
5: I actually have a confession to make. I've never seen a James Bond movie.
4: I cannot believe you've never seen a James Bond movie.
5: I'm so sorry. I hope you haven't lost respect for me.
4: I would never lose respect for you,
5: but
4: Zandra,
5: it's okay if you've lost a little bit.
4: No, not even a little bit. But can I ask, what age bracket would you put yourself in, Zandra?
5: I would say I'm either the youngest possible millennial or the oldest possible Gen Z.
4: Okay, so you are in the group of people that potential makers of James Bond films might want to be attracting to their franchise to give it new life.
5: Yeah.
4: How much do you know about James Bond?
5: I know that he's a spy. I know Shaken Not Stirred. I know Bond, James Bond. I think that's basically it.
4: Yeah, okay. What is it that doesn't attract you to these films?
5: I think it's kind of two things. I think the main thing's just taste. I don't really like spies. I don't really like action movies. I've always sort of put James Bond in kind of like, that's boy stuff. And I don't really like boy stuff. I think there actually is something about the fact of it being a franchise and a series where it actually feels like there's quite a high barrier to entry. And it's a little harder to come in cold. So it just wouldn't be my first instinct to pick on a random night to watch a movie that's like part of a canon, I guess.
4: Well, can I set you, Zandra, a reporting task?
5: Give it to me, Tristan.
4: How would you feel about sitting down tonight and watching a James Bond film and reporting back to us on what you make of it and what you think the chances are that Gen Zs can be convinced to like these films? And the film I'm going to suggest to you is Casino Royale. It was Daniel Craig's first foray into being James Bond. And the reason I'm selecting this one is that it was the last time they tried to reboot James Bond. So I'd love to know what you make of it. Will you accept this task?
5: I will accept this task. Thank you so much. This is the best work task. I love it.
4: So while Zandra's off discovering Bond, I'm going to sit down with our guest today. His name is Eric Schwartzel. He's an enterprise reporter at the Wall Street Journal in Los Angeles. And he wrote a pretty famous piece back in 2024 about the state of the Bond industrial complex, let's call it. But first, though, the key question for any Bond fan, which film is his favorite?
6: I think, like a lot of boys of my generation, I was born in 1986, GoldenEye, and specifically the GoldenEye video game for N64, is just like a formative, I mean, it was like the most mind-blowing video game experience I've had.
4: Yeah, I'm with you there. I mean, GoldenEye and the GoldenEye video game is a deep classic. There haven't been that many Bond films recently. There hasn't been one since 2021. Normally, we would be due for one right about now, but we're not going to get one because there isn't even a James Bond cast. And for the first time, Amazon is in charge of the process of finding a new James Bond. How did that come to be?
6: There are a couple reasons. One, you know, isn't specific to the Bond franchise, which would have been the COVID pandemic. But specific to Bond is the issue of there having been a years-long stalemate between Amazon, which controlled the rights to distribute Bond films, and the Broccoli family that controls all creative decisions about Bond. Until recently, the Broccoli family decided who played 007, who wrote the script, who directed the films. They really oversaw all decisions, major and minor, when it came to the character.
4: Well, let's spend a moment talking about this family, the Broccolis, because they are key characters in the story that we're going to tell today, particularly Barbara Broccoli. Who are they?
6: So Barbara Broccoli is the daughter of a gentleman named Cubby Broccoli, who in the mid-20th century acquired the right to adapt the novels that Ian Fleming was writing about this secret agent named James Bond. And that put the rights to make Bond films into the Broccoli family. And it almost became something of an heirloom that was passed from generation to generation. And Barbara, his daughter, really grew up, and I'm not overstating it when I say that, really grew up a child of Bond. She was on set as a child. She was intern or apprentice as a teenager on set and really came of age as part of this Bond family dynasty. And when her father, Cubby, died, she and her stepbrother, Michael Wilson, really assumed much of that control. Now, Michael is a little older than Barbara, and he has kind of semi-retired in recent years. And Barbara became the keeper of the kingdom. I mean, I would talk to folks who were on set with her who said it's almost like a den mother effect whenever you're around her because of just how fiercely she guards James Bond and how seriously she takes this family inheritance.
4: Well, I want to just share something with you, Eric, because there is an element of Broccoli family inheritance over and above the Bond franchise, which I learned just this afternoon, and I almost fell off my chair. Apparently, I'm told, a piece of Broccoli family lore, and I'll be very interested to hear from listeners who might be able to fill us in on the whether this is strictly factually true, but the Broccoli family legend is that they invented broccoli, the vegetable.
6: And their namesake.
4: I was astounded by this because how do you invent broccoli? And then I learned something else. So in a newspaper article, a Broccoli family member said that they crossed two vegetables sometime in the last 200 years and in this operation created
7: broccoli. I mean, it's just an extraordinary story. So James Bond is not even the greatest property of the broccoli family, potentially. They may, in fact, be responsible for the creation of the vegetable.
6: Some would argue with the ranking you just made there, but I think the broccoli family would be my first guess, if asked, who invented the vegetable.
7: Be that as it may, the broccoli family, so they get control of this very valuable piece of intellectual property, James Bond. At what point, though, does Barbara get involved in the creation of these films?
6: I mean, it's very early. I think it's when she's in her 20s. It was described to me, though, as what the family talked about at dinner. I mean, she had, even before sort of assuming more official duties, had absorbed her father's stewardship of this character. And the power that the Broccoli family held over Bond was really without comparison in contemporary Hollywood. And they had maintained it as the Bond property was passed from studio to studio.
7: Okay. Well, you're talking about her control of the creative process in the past tense here. So let's talk about how it became past tense. When did the Broccoli family actually do this deal with Amazon? And what were the terms of it?
6: The Broccolis became collaborators with Amazon when Amazon bought MGM, this classic storied Hollywood studio.
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6: Amazon wanted to buy MGM because MGM just had this incredible library of movies.
9: 4,000 film titles and 17,000 hours of TV programming, including Gone with the Wind, The Hobbit, and The Handmaid's Tale,
6: that it could use to make all kinds of remakes and reboots and spin-offs.
10: They want to make new shows based on the brands. Here are just a few of them. RoboCop, Poltergeist, Silence of the Lambs.
6: And it also controlled the rights to distribute Bond films.
10: And of course, the crown jewel of this acquisition, Mr. James Bond.
11: The Bond series alone has the third highest grossing film franchise box office returns of all time.
6: That was considered a key asset that Amazon was bringing in.
12: Imagine a James Bond spin-off show exclusive to Amazon Prime, for instance.
11: No one can say yet exactly what this partnership will yield, but with so much money on the table, there's a lot of room for growth.
6: But Bond films couldn't be made without Barbara Broccoli's input on the story they would tell, who would direct it, and who would play Bond. Executives within Amazon thought, well, once we talk to them, we can really get them on our side. And maybe we can start doing Bond TV shows. Maybe we can start selling a bunch of Bond products on Amazon. Doing all the things partners had tried to do in the past, only to be told, no, no, no, no.
7: So the original deal is 2022.
6: Yes.
7: After the last film.
6: Exactly, yeah. And nothing really changes for the Broccolis beyond they call MGM one day to talk about Bond. The next day they're calling Amazon. And this is not something that is necessarily new for them. They had sort of weathered these kind of corporate takeovers before. It's just that Amazon in particular brought, in the Broccoli's view, a mentality and an ethos that really conflicted with the way that they like to do business.
7: Well, what is the differing ethos between how the Broccolis had traditionally made films and how Amazon go about it?
6: Well, I think this is actually why it really was such an amazing portrait of contemporary Hollywood.
13: How do you know what's right for James Bond?
14: Intuition? Experience?
13: Instinct.
14: Instinct, yeah.
6: You had on one side a family that has viewed itself as shepherding this character over 7 decades.
14: With Cubby, I mean, something would happen. You go, that's not Bondian. That's just not Bond. And I think that's sometimes our reaction as well.
6: They are saying, you know, we have taken risk on actors. We are often casting unknown actors as Bond.
7: Like Daniel Craig, the most recent Bond, was relatively unknown actor when he was first cast as Bond in the early 2000s.
6: Exactly. And so there's this kind of old school mentality of producing entertainment. Caveat here, obviously Amazon would call this an unfair characterization, but the Broccolis thought that Amazon in particular was driven a lot more by algorithms, relying on what had worked before. As one person told us, it was very hard to imagine an Amazon taking a risk on an unknown actor in a property as expensive as Bond. And this really was encapsulated in a story we heard where Barbara Broccoli was in a meeting with one of the head Amazon entertainment executives, and that Amazon executive referred to James Bond as content. Mm-hmm. And to Barbara, calling something like James Bond content really embodied everything that was wrong about this kind of faceless tech company trying to come in and tell stories that resonate around the world.
7: All right. So there's some interpersonal friction at this point in our story between Barbara Broccoli and these Amazon executives. Where does it go from there?
6: Everyone was noticing that it had been a few years since the sale and there was no traction on a new Bond. There was no movie being dated. There was no one being hired. I started to hear that things were not going well and that relations were really frayed. And a lot of it boiled down to like a real lack of trust with how Amazon could handle this character and handle the movie. When we were speaking to folks who had talked to Barbara about the executives at Amazon that she was dealing with, numerous people told us that she had described Amazon executives this way. She would say, these people are expletive idiots. And she has this refrain that she attributes to her father where she says, never let temporary people make permanent decisions. So they were just at a total stalemate.
7: What happened next?
6: So there are three things that you need for a new Bond movie. You need a director, a script, and an actor. When my piece came out at the end of 2024, Barbara was telling people that there was no script, no director, and no actor. Relations had kind of fallen apart and no phone calls were being exchanged. And the following year, in 2025, there was an announcement that Amazon and the Broccolis had reached a deal, only it wasn't for a new Bond movie. It was for Amazon to buy out control and take on the creative duties that Cubby and then his daughter Barbara had had for several decades.
7: At this point in our story, Eric, Barbara Broccoli has ceded control of Bond to Amazon, who now have carte blanche to do whatever they want with this legendary character of cinema. Do we have any leads on what they might be planning to do to bring James Bond into the modern age?
6: There is a director. Denis Villeneuve is going to direct this next movie. I mean, he's best known now for adapting the Dune trilogy. Mm-hmm. He's extremely well-respected. He has handled huge franchises, beloved properties to great effect before. Now, we don't have a Bond. There have been reports that Amazon is thinking about going younger than they have in the past, where they might cast someone in his 20s. I was always cautioned when I was doing my reporting on this topic to remember two things. One of which is, you know, it has traditionally been an unknown or an unexpected choice. And then the other thing that I was often told is that often when you see a name circulating in the press as someone who's being considered for Bond, that that actor's agent or team are putting that name in circulation as a buzz-building tool rather than necessarily anything you should take seriously or credibly. But I think the choice of the actor, which Barbara Broccoli once equated to choosing one's spouse, really does set the tone for the whole enterprise.
7: So that's how you might develop the movies themselves with a big blockbuster director and a younger actor playing the role. But what about the kind of spin-off side of things? Do we know anything about what Amazon might be planning to commercialize the James Bond franchise?
6: We don't really. And I think it's a good point because, I mean, Star Wars serves in some ways as a bit of a cautionary tale. I think what we've seen since the Disney acquisition, there has been a flood of programming, but so much of it is for the TV screen. And that is where a lot of the frustration comes with Star Wars and other franchises, which is like, this is too much. And it's sort of removing what makes it special. Amazon knows that the last thing they want is to be accused of ruining James Bond. And I think that is one reason why there's been such caution, because we have decades of evidence of what it was like under the Broccoli family. And soon enough, we will have evidence of what it is without that. And so there will be a before and after there. The after will be received as a referendum on Amazon, this online e-commerce giant, its ability to handle a character like this with care.
7: Well, thank you so much, Eric. It's been great to talk with you.
6: My pleasure. Thank you.
7: I'm pleased to say, after that illuminating interview, we can cross to the main event, Zandra Ellen's first ever Bond film. So let's go to Zandra. What did you think?
15: Hi, Tristan. Okay, so I had some notes.
7: You're killing me here. Can you just give me the top line? Was it good or was it very bad?
15: Okay, the top line is I didn't like it so much.
7: Oh.
15: There was a chunk of about 45 minutes in the middle of the movie that I thought was dynamite.
7: Oh.
15: From the moment that he meets Girly on the train through the last hand at the poker table, I thought was perfect. Oh, and every time Judi Dench was on screen, I was so happy. But otherwise, it didn't quite land for me. And I'm happy to tell you why.
7: Go for it.
15: Okay. So first, and I fear this could be existential in terms of my ability to connect to the franchise, I do not find James Bond to be a particularly fun person to spend time with.
7: Ooh.
15: I find him really, really boring.
7: Ooh.
15: And so I wasn't rooting for him. I wasn't rooting against him. I just sort of didn't care what happened to him either way.
7: Boring is the undesirable flip side of strong and silent.
15: Yes, exactly. So that was the first big thing. The second thing was I had a lot of trouble with the love story.
7: Mm-hmm.
15: It felt like a bit of an afterthought, which is fine. Like, I feel like in a lot of action movies, the romance plot is the afterthought. But I was really surprised to learn that, spoiler alert, it is kind of the emotional centerpiece of the movie. And that did not quite land for me. The third big picture critique I had, it's really interesting to consider to me when this film was released. It was 2006.
7: Mm.
15: We're a few years post 9/11. And I wonder if maybe at the time it resonated for audiences for the big bad to be kind of like the abstract concept of terrorism. That kind of didn't totally resonate for me. Although, listen, Mads Mikkelsen, you could put him in front of me doing anything. I love to watch that man work. But I did feel like he wasn't really the central villain. The central villain was kind of like terror.
7: Well, Zandra, I appreciate that what you're saying is that you enjoy seeing Mads Mikkelsen torturing someone, because that's what happens in the film.
15: I did really enjoy that.
7: We won't judge you.
15: Thank you. So those were kind of my big picture notes.
7: Okay. Well, you are our representative of Gen Z, and you speak for an entire generation.
15: I speak for all of them.
7: Use all of them, all of them. Do you think, Zandra, that James Bond has a future and can appeal to a younger audience? Or is Bond's goose cooked?
15: I definitely think that there is a future to this franchise. I think there are some very easy things that we can do to remedy the situation. I want to see James Bond with a personality. I want to see James Bond weird. I want to see him funny. I want to see him have a flaw that is beyond being too good at his job and too good with the ladies. And I know that right now there's a big race to figure out who's going to play James Bond.
7: Well, who are the runners and riders?
15: The current list that BBC has, at least, these are the kind of the bookmakers' favorites to get the part, are Callum Turner. I don't really know much about him other than he dates Dua Lipa. Jacob Elordi of Euphoria and Frankenstein and many other things.
7: Okay.
15: Harris Dickinson, who's going to be playing John Lennon in the forthcoming Beatles movie. Henry Cavill, who's Superman. Aaron Taylor Johnson, who I know from way back. He was like a child star in my favorite teen movie, Angus Thong's Imperfect Snogging, but he's also been in a bunch of other stuff. And Theo James, who I know from The White Lotus.
7: I know not a single one of these actors.
15: Okay. So those are some of the options for who's going to play James Bond. I think that's going to make a big difference in terms of getting young people to the theater. The second thing to address the love story of it all, I would really, really recommend that they hire one of the women who writes like smut romantasy novels to just write those scenes or to do sort of a second pass. And then the third thing, I think that people in my generation really respond to seeing the world that they inhabit reflected on the screen and in the media they consume. And I think this scares a lot of producers because the second you reflect real life or make any big statements about the state of the world, you are inevitably going to alienate some people. But here's what I would say to those executives. Film culture in 2026 takes place on the internet. Mm-hmm. It's happening on Twitter. It's happening on podcasts. It's happening on Letterboxd, the film social media app. If you want to get people to see your film, you need to create conversations that people can have in the real world about the movie. I think that it would be a huge missed opportunity to not have a little bit of social commentary one way or another. Because that's what's going to get people.
7: Ellen. Social commentary, the real world. These are anathema to James Bond films.
15: I totally hear you. And I'm sure it is totally anathema to what James Bond is. But I think that these are the choices that they're going to have to make to adapt to 2020's film culture.
7: What I'm hearing you saying is you want James Bond to be high culture. You want it to be edgy and you want it to alienate some people and draw others in. Is that right?
15: That's exactly what I'm saying. You've distilled it so beautifully, Tristan.
7: I want to bring you in on some of the back catalogue as well.
15: When I come to London, maybe you can make me some Vesper martinis and we can watch GoldenEye.
7: We can watch some of the classics. You can see Sean Connery wearing a pair of denim dungarees.
15: Oh, thank God.
7: Thank you so much to Zandra Ellen and to Eric Schwartzel, the Enterprise reporter for The Wall Street Journal. And that's it for this episode. It was produced by Lucy Paul and Zandra Ellen. The studio engineers were James Piper and Mike Regard. Our video producer is Matt Pintus. The show was edited by James Shield and our senior news editor is China Collins. This episode was mixed by Travis Evans in Australia. And given the news that an Australian actor, Jacob Elordi, is potentially in the running to play the new Bond, we asked Travis his thoughts.
16: Hello, this is Travis in Melbourne, and I mix the global story every day. George Lazenby played Bond 60 years ago. I didn't know he was Australian. I learned that today. Apparently there was some criticism around that. I don't think there'll be any criticism with Jacob Elordi playing Bond because he's a good actor, and he's played British characters a number of times. But I don't really think Australians are that precious about who plays Bond. I think we're a bit more easygoing with our James Bond consumption.
7: Thanks for that, Travis. And thanks to all of you for listening. Cheerio.
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24: Well, hello and welcome along to the programme with me, Shabnam Yunus-Jewell. Stay with me on an exciting day for tennis as a qualifier makes it all the way to the French Open women's final. We'll sprint over to the Rome Diamond League for the Athletics and jump to the NBA finals where the New York Knicks are bidding to win their first championship since 1973. But first, to a row between two of football's biggest clubs. Manchester City say they're considering legal action after one of the candidates in Real Madrid's presidential election displayed a Real Madrid jersey bearing Erling Haaland's name on Wednesday. Enrique Riquelme said that if he defeats the current president, Florentino Perez, he will trigger an escape clause in Haaland's City contract and sign him. In response, City said in a statement, "There is no chance of this happening and there is no contractual clause to enable it. We are considering legal action for the use of our player image in this context." Well, joining us from Madrid is journalist Juan Castro, who writes for the Marca newspaper. Well, Juan, was this a publicity stunt by Riquelme, or could it actually happen, and what's been the reaction to it?
25: Well, very difficult because the player's agent and the club, Manchester City, has already denied the possibility that Enrique Riquelme announced yesterday. So everybody yesterday in Madrid, a lot of Madridistas were really, you know, happy with this announcement. But the fact that the player's agent and both the club has already denied the thing, so it's a bit disappointed for him.
24: Yeah. Let's talk about the election then, because this is for the first time in 20 years that Perez has faced a challenger. You know, we've had 2 years with no trophies at Madrid and Barcelona being champions in that time. So how much pressure is Perez under?
25: A lot. I mean, this club is used to win a lot of trophies. Perez has already won 7 Champions League. So the fact that it's 2 years without any big title is a lot for Real Madrid. It's a huge disappointment for Madridistas. And he's in pressure, it's true. But even with that, even considering these two white years, let's say, he's the favorite for winning the elections on Sunday. Absolutely without any doubt, he's the favorite.
24: Yeah, that is interesting, isn't it? And in terms of these big promises with the voters then, you know, how much of a difference do they make then?
25: Well, I think it makes difference, but, you know, the legacy of Florentino Perez is so big that even these 2 white years, even the fact that maybe Enrique Riquelme has already sign Haaland, which is in doubt, as I said, even without the legacy of Florentino Perez, is so big that most of the boats will go to Florentino, theoretically. So that's what we preview, what we preview here in Madrid. And it's quite difficult for Enrique Riquelme, at least now, maybe in 4 years' time is different, but at least now it will be really difficult to beat Florentino.
24: Yeah, when Perez won his first election, Juan, I remember he promised and delivered Luis Figo from Barcelona, and that was one of the most controversial transfers in football history. Do you remember that?
25: Yeah, that was, I mean, he was the man who made Florentino win the elections. You have to remember that Florentino lost his first election, and he won the second ones because this Luis Figo promise. Enrique Riquelme has tried to do the same with Erling Haaland, but as I told you, the club and the agent say, no, this is not true.
24: And of course, Jose Mourinho has just been announced as Real Madrid's new manager. Will that be affected if Mr. Riquelme wins the election? Because he said that he is a fan of Jurgen Klopp.
25: Yeah, I mean, I think Mourinho is not the one who is going to make Florentino Perez wins. I think it's the legacy of Florentino. But if and only if Enrique Riquelme will promise today, for example, or tomorrow, Jurgen Klopp, that will be a big change. But we don't expect this. I think it's quite difficult for Enrique Riquelme to promise Jurgen Klopp because he doesn't want to coach at least in the next year. So it will be a big name. It will be a big name who maybe could change the elections, but I think it's not going to happen.
24: Okay, Juan, thank you so much. The election is on Sunday, and as Juan Castro has just said, the favourite is still Mr. Perez there. Well, thank you for joining us on Sport today. This time next week, the start of the World Cup in Mexico City will be almost upon us. Can you believe it? Here, the tournament has been full of controversies in the build-up, from the price of match tickets and public transport to a travel ban on fans from four of the nations taking part. And now, FIFA has announced a ban on fans taking reusable water bottles into the stadium. The BBC's Katie Gornall says that this is something of a U-turn by FIFA.
0: Fans should be drinking multiple litres of water to avoid heat stress. So there are concerns that banning reusable bottles creates a barrier to staying hydrated. Now, I think it's intriguing that FIFA's position on this has changed multiple times. It was only a little over 2 weeks ago I did a story on heat and received a statement from them saying that spectators will be allowed to bring a factory sealed water bottle into matches when forecasts indicated elevated temperatures. Now the stadium code of conduct makes no reference to that at all. So that's changed. There's been this U-turn on reusable bottles too, and it's a U-turn with potentially significant consequences because people believe this will increase the risk of heat stress. And one scientist described it to me as a reckless rejection of FIFA's duty of care.
24: Well, our football reporter Manny Jasmi joins me now. Manny, what else have people been saying about this decision?
1: Well, Ronan Evain, the executive director of Football Supporters Europe, has described the decision as appalling, saying that complicating access to water exposes fans to a higher risk of getting heatstroke. FIFA has inevitably been accused of putting revenue above fan safety, but in a statement, football's governing body said this: FIFA is committed to protecting the health and safety of all players, referees, fans, volunteers and staff. FIFA made the decision to prohibit bottles to prevent the risk and injury to players and attendees. Outside bottles, it continues, are already prohibited at several of these venues for safety considerations, and FIFA is applying these considerations across its tournament. The one thing that statement doesn't, well, there are several things it doesn't address. Questions like, where will the water be available? How much will it cost? And if water bottles were okay at last year's FIFA Club World Cup in the US, why aren't they allowed this year?
24: Manny, thank you very much. In other football news this Thursday, Brighton are expecting Tottenham Hotspur to return with another bid for defender Jan-Paul van Hekker after rejecting their initial offer. Van Hekker, who is part of the Netherlands World Cup squad, has a year left on his contract and worked with Spurs boss Roberto De Zerbi at Brighton.
23: Live on the BBC World Service, this is Sport Today with Shabnam Yunusjewel.
24: And let me bring you a bit of breaking football news from the Premier League now. As expected, Liverpool have appointed Andoni Iraola as their new head coach following the sacking of Arne Slot. Now, that was announced on Saturday, a year after the Dutchman guided them to the Premier League title. And now former Bournemouth manager Iraola comes in after a great season with the Cherries. They finished in sixth place, and that was only one position and 3 points behind Liverpool. They also qualified for next season's Europa League. And the Spaniard, of course, had said that he would leave Bournemouth this summer. He'd been linked to other clubs, but it's Merseyside that he is moving to now, with Liverpool having qualified for next season's Champions League. They finished 25 points behind champions Arsenal. So Andoni Iraola, the former Bournemouth boss, is now the new manager of Liverpool. Well, let's head to Paris now and the French Open, where we now have our women's final lineup confirmed. And what a story for the Polish qualifier Maja Felinska. Her French fairy tale continued as the world number 114 stunned Diana Schneider 7-6, 6-4 to make her first Grand Slam final. So what did she make of that?
2: I mean, like a dream, honestly. I don't know what's going on. Like... Yeah, I don't know what to say. I'm sorry. I'm just very happy.
4: During the match in the quad, we have seen Mira Andreeva as coach watching you. Did you keep some secret weapons for the final in 2 days?
2: I mean, I played like 8 matches here already or more. So there are no secrets. But I watched Mira a bit. They were playing before us, so I watched her game, and I mean, it was incredible. It's just another great experience for me. I will for sure give my all. It's a Grand Slam final. So,
24: let's speak with our tennis correspondent Russell Fuller now, who is at Roland Garros and has been watching the semi-finals. Well, Russell, just how incredible has Maja Felinska's journey been to this final? She's done an Emma Raducanu.
5: Yes, she has become only the second qualifier to reach a Grand Slam final in the Open era, which dates back to 1968. She has dropped a set. Emma Raducanu didn't drop a single set, in fact, in the entire tournament. But let's not take anything away from the qualifier, who's 114 in the world, because the only set she's dropped is to Maria Sakkari. She has beaten an Olympic champion in Jung Chin Wen in the first round. Diana Schneider is the 25th seed. It was very tight indeed. The first set won on a tiebreak, but so impressively by Felinska, who won 5 points in a row from 4-2 down and then broke late in the second and won that by 6-4. And she's done so with a unusual game style. Not totally unorthodox, but she doesn't give her opponents as much pace as they might often like. She does love a slice, a drop shot. So that variety does trouble a lot of players. And Diana Schneider was the latest to be driven to distraction.
24: And now we've got this intriguing final against teenager Mira Andreeva. What impressed you about her win today?
5: She absolutely looked from the word go as if she had the game plan and was in the right sort of form to reach a Grand Slam final, and never really looked like she was going to be thrown off course by pressure, distractions. And I say that because she is only 19 years of age. She's been in a semi-final at Roland Garros once before 2 years ago. And last year we saw her play the French wild card, Loïs Boisson, who became very much the star of Roland Garros, all the way to the semi-finals, beating Andreeva in the quarterfinals. And on that occasion, it was just the support from the crowd for Boisson that did throw Andreeva off her stride. But she was excellent today, 6-1, 6-3. It brings to an end Marta Kostyuk's remarkable clay court season. She'd won 17 matches out of 17, but was very much second best in this semi-final.
24: Now, this final, Russ, isn't what most people were expecting. So many of the major seeds going out of this tournament. But do you expect them to rise to the occasion on Saturday?
5: I think it's the perfect final for the French Open we have seen, because we are now left with a teenager. And if Mira Andreeva wins, she'd become the third youngest first-time Grand Slam champion of the century and a qualifier who had little prospect of getting this far in the draw in only her third Grand Slam. In fact, she'd only ever won two matches at tour level on a clay court before. So what better sums up the unpredictable nature of the French Open? And how do I think they will fare? Mira Andreeva has a lot of top-level experience, but we don't know how she's going to go in a Grand Slam final. And Maja Felinska has taken everything in her stride. She just does not look like she's at all stressed by the occasion. She did say after winning the semi-final that inside of me there is a storm, believe me. But she doesn't give that impression. And you just wonder whether she'll be able to continue in the same vein in the final. I haven't seen anything to make me think she won't.
24: And let's look ahead to Friday's action as well, because the men's trophy will also have a new name on it. So talk us through the semi-finals, Russell.
5: The first of the semi-finals will be between Alex Zverev, who is the man who is not expected to win a Grand Slam, but given the fact he's been in three previous finals and as high as world number two, he's prolifically successful on the ATP Tour. A lot of people thought his moment would have come by now, but he has found it hard to get across the line. And he is playing a man who's played really too much tennis for this stage of the tournament. But he is only 20, Jakub Menšík, and played brilliantly to beat João Fonseca in the quarterfinals. So powerful from the baseline, but showing the touch he has at the net as well. And then this all-Italian semi-final. Flavio Caboli will start favourite there because he is going to be a top 10 player next week. But he's up against Matteo Arnaldi, who has dropped in the rankings. He is outside the top 100. So in a sense, he is the Maja Felinska candidate. He's at 104 in the world, but has been in the top 30 in the past.
24: Russell Fuller there, our tennis correspondent from the French Open. Thank you to Russell. Next to athletics, and this year's Diamond League series arrives in Europe tonight with Rome's Olympic Stadium hosting some of the sport's biggest stars. Adi Doyne is there for Sport Today.
8: Yes, hello Shabnam. We are counting down to what could be a brilliant final half hour of this Diamond League. Alongside me is Ed Harry. Let's start with the women's 200 metres because it features the Olympic champion Julian Alfred and the reigning world champion Melissa Jefferson-Wooden.
9: Jefferson-Wooden took the sport by storm, Addy, in Tokyo last September when she won the sprint double, the 100 and the 200 metres. And now we get a showdown in the first European Diamond League meet of the season between her and the Olympic champion for the 100 metres, Julian Alfred, as you say. And don't forget as well, Alfred stood on the podium in the 200 metres in Paris too. Fantastic. We've got two titans of the sport, really, meeting so early in the Diamond League.
8: And when I caught up with Jefferson-Wooden, she told me that her success last year in winning three gold medals at the World Championships has been life-changing.
10: I've been blessed with a lot of opportunities that I didn't think I'd have, or not that I wouldn't think I'd have them, but I thought that they would come later on down the line. But I've been, you know, just happy.
8: How are you handling the whole thing? Because all of a sudden you've got a target on your back now.
10: Mm-hmm. That has been definitely something that's been different for me. You know, normally I'm the one who's hunting and chasing for the top. And so to now be on the top, it's kind of like that. It's different, but for me, it's still the same, you know, because even though I am reigning world champion, you know, there's still so much out there for me to do. I can still get faster. I can still don't have an Olympic gold medal yet. So, you know, there's still things out there that I'm working towards that I want to achieve. And so for me, in a sense, I'm still chasing, right? It's just not necessarily the someone in front of me, but the goals that I want to accomplish. And that's the one thing, too, that I feel like sets me apart from everyone else.
8: Yeah, but every time you line up on the track is the world champion.
10: Yeah. Yeah, I try not to pay too much attention into that. I've always been that type of person, even from when I wasn't running fast times and things like that. That's just never been my MO. But, you know, also learning to embrace, like, what I've done, I feel like, well, I've started to learn too, in me not acknowledging what I have done is almost kind of like disrespectful in a sense to all the work that I have done. So, you know, I don't ever want to come out here and take for granted, you know, the fact that people do see me as a world champion and people are, you know, wanting to reward me for that, or I don't want to miss out on reaping the benefits of that because I'm too busy focused on what's ahead of me, you know, but just trying to find that balance.
8: As far as this meet is concerned, mm-hmm. What would be a good day for you?
10: A win? For me, the time will come. So time really isn't a factor for me tomorrow. More so, it, for me tomorrow, it's more so about execution and winning the race.
8: When you said there's more to come in terms of time-wise, I mean, how fast do you think you can go? I'm not necessarily talking about tomorrow. I'm talking about the season.
10: No, yeah. I want a PB, right? I want a PB, and not only in the 200, but the 100 as well. You know, I look at a lot of my races last year, and I look at, you know, the way they were really, really good races, and I went to places that I've never been before, but I know that I'm not nowhere near my potential. I know that there are still things left in the tank for me to get done, and, you know, I haven't reached my full potential yet, so I'm really, really excited.
8: Melissa Jefferson-Wooden there. Let's focus on the men's 100 metres, which will be the final event of the evening. It features two Olympic champions in Marcel Jacobs of Italy and Noah Lyles, both 100-metre gold medalists at the Olympic Games. There's also the 200 metres Olympic champion, Letsile Tobogo of Botswana.
9: Yes, I spoke to Letsile Tobogo at length on the eve of this meet. He races a lot, Addy. He did both of the Chinese meets, which kicked off the Diamond League season. He's placing quite low down the field at the moment, but he made it clear to me the races are what runs him into form. And he said to me, what I need to be doing is hitting season's bests each time I race. That is what's going to get me there. And I wondered whether racing against Noah Lyles specifically brings out the best in him.
6: Me and him, we have similarities in a way. We all have bad start, but on a good day, if we both have good start, I believe 9-8, 9-7 can come out. But I'm not under any pressure. I believe also he's not under any pressure for us to go that fast. It's still early of the season, but the body's excited and looking forward towards that.
9: How close do you think you can get this season to the shape you're in when you won your Olympic gold medal in Paris?
6: I believe we are going to go beyond that as much as there's time. You know, I've been doing back-to-back Diamond Leagues. I've always been on the road. So I believe once we have that time, we only need like a month or 3 weeks for us to prepare to be on that ship.
9: In Botswana, you've just held the world relays. You were among the gold medalists. You've qualified your 4x4, but also your 4x1 quartet for next year's world championships. How important was it that Botswana hosted an event of that magnitude?
6: Botswana proved that it's capable of hosting, not just Botswana. I've seen the World Under-20s in Kenya. I've seen how we host the gold meeting in Africa. So I believe Africa is ready to host any big event, any major event that's going to come up.
9: How confident are you that within your career you might see a senior world championship come either to Botswana or to the African continent?
6: I mean, that one it's solely up to other athletes to decide. But I believe I still have 7 more years in me, or maybe less or more, I don't know, but I believe in those 7 years I'm hopeful that it will happen to see something hosted in Africa.
8: Let's see, Tobogo, there. We'll find out how this all plays out in Newsday tomorrow and on

0: think we know what we have to do. I think we're a pretty together group. Be able to trust each other and still just continue to fight, have each other's back, and just know that we got to keep chipping away. We can't just be satisfied with that. We have a long way to go. We have a lot of things we can do to be better, but I'm happy we came away with a win.
1: Well, let's bring in the NBA journalist, Siobhan Herndon. Siobhan, just how impressive have the Knicks been, especially in those final two quarters?
2: Man, they've been clicking at the right time, right, Shabnam? Like, they've been just finding ways to win. And the way Jalen Brunson came in, you know, down with those two injuries, came back and just willed his team to victory and scoring 13 points in that fourth quarter so they can overcome that deficit. Man, kudos to New York. They've been playing great lately.
1: Yeah, I mean, what lessons can we take from this match then ahead of their next one in San Antonio on Friday?
2: What we can take ahead is that this is going to be an incredible series. I think it's going to go six games. You have the youth of San Antonio with Wembanyama. You have Castle on that team along with Harper leading that trio of guys. But the veteran leadership of New York Knicks with Brunson and Carl Anthony Towns with Mikal Bridges, those trio right there, New York, I see New York pulling this out. But this is going to be a tough series back to back.
1: Yeah, a bit of a quiet night for Victor Wembanyama. He admits he was bad. How frustrating has that been for them?
2: I think this is his first, like, real test, like, you know, going against someone like Carl Anthony Towns here in this playoff. Carl brings that physicality that Victor may not be accustomed to and not be used to. So he struggled in a bit. But I think in game two, Victor's going to bring his game to the outside a little bit more on the perimeter and start shooting his threes and inside the paint a little bit. But he's going to work it in and out more in game two than he did in game one.
1: Any of the things that you think are going to be key to their success and to win a championship after so long, after so many years, Siobhan?
2: Yeah, New York, we're talking 1973. It's been so long since they've won a championship. And I think for the city of New York, this is what they want. This is what they live and this is what they breathe. It's New York Knicks basketball. And I think they have the great core guys with Jalen Brunson, Mikal Bridges, Josh Hart, Carl Anthony Towns. I think they're going to get it done this year.
1: Thank you to the NBA journalist Siobhan Herndon there. Let's take a look at some of the other stories making the headlines before we leave you. Cricket: England took on New Zealand on the opening day of the first test. A rain-affected day at Lord's, but despite that, 16 wickets falling today. England were put into bat, struggled to make an impact, eventually all out for 140. But they hit back with the ball to lead the tourists 61-6, trailing England by 79 runs. Our reporter Eleanor Aldroyd was watching.
3: A sensational day for the Seamers at Lord's and an eventful opener to the Test match summer. Ollie Robinson burst back into the England team in dramatic style. His first over back after 2 years in the wilderness was a triple wicket maiden, the Sussex bowler taking 4 for 10 in 6 overs to rip through the Black Caps' top order. Earlier, New Zealand's bowlers took full advantage of cloudy overhead conditions and 2 lengthy rain delays as England struggled to 140 all out, Harry Brook with 56, including 10 fours, the sole bright spot, although he rode his luck being dropped twice. Carl Jameson finished with 5 for 62. At that stage, the knives seemed to be out again for England's beleaguered management after the trials of the Ashes down under, but they take an unlikely lead of 79 into day two and will look to press home their advantage in the morning.
1: In football, England manager Serena Wiegmann says she wants to avoid needing the playoffs to qualify for the Women's World Cup. As the Lionesses prepare to play Spain on Friday, England only need to avoid defeat against the world champions to guarantee their place at next summer's tournament in Brazil.
4: We just really want to qualify as quick as possible. That's what we share all the time. And it's a hard group. It's a difficult game tomorrow. That's the same for Spain. Difficult game for them too. And it just helps because you have time then to prepare. And we know what the consequences are. No matter what happens, then we have another opportunity. But we're going out there to play and win.
1: And finally, just to remind you that Liverpool have appointed the former Bournemouth manager Andoni Iraola as their new head coach. And that is on a 2-year contract. It, of course, follows the sacking of Arne Slot. Now, thank you very much for listening. That's all we've got time for now. It's been a great programme. Thank you for your company. Bye for now.
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0: You were the voice of Guyana at the time. 20 hours.
1: Voice of Guyana, it's now time for information for nation building. 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
2: Empowered women empower women, and that's what's happening at the Hope and Justice Center located at Virgin Nugent, East Bank, Essequibo, where women living with disabilities are gaining hands-on sewing skills while building their confidence and making sure that they are marketable and are able to work.
3: My disability is my entire left side is numb due to my head strokes. I had two attack of head strokes. So the speech, the hands, the movement, everything. But with this now, remember now, you can sit and I can, you know. So yes, I thought about sewing because of my disability that I'm having, that I have to live with now. I decided to learn sewing so I could be able to make an income for myself. We learn from different seamings, different seams, to making skirts, we make tops, we made face masks, we make bags. We made a lot, we learned a lot.
4: It was wonderful. Coming out here, we get to learn new things. Well, I used to do a lot of alteration, but coming out here, we get